0: Richard Falk.
1: Thank you all for coming. We happen to be meeting at a time in world history and in the American experience that will long be remembered, I think, in the same way that the Cuban Missile Crisis is remembered. I had assumed we'd be meeting in the midst of a genocidal escalation of the Iran war, and that was something that could be a decisive experience in negativity, not only for Iran, but for the U.S. and for much of the world. But it also is a challenge to do more than protest, to manifest a spirit of resistance. It is a time when we should be talking seriously about invoking the 25th Amendment. If we really value our constitutional heritage and the promise of this country to remain silent at this time is to be complicit in a criminal process that is not only dangerous, but undermines our sense, our positive sense of national identity. We cannot let that happen. And I hope we will not let it happen. We know now from historical reckoning that, good scholarship, that we evaded an apocalyptic catastrophe in 1962 by what was described by the leading historian of the subject, Martin Sherwin, as stumbling into good luck. And whether that can happen again is something we should not be counting on. We need a system of governance nationally, regionally, and globally that isn't vulnerable to the sort of warmongering leadership that Israel and the United States have brought to the Middle East and to the world. It's a time of serious reckoning with who we are and what we will become. And it's in that spirit that I just want to preface what I would like to talk about with a quote from our president and another quote that warns us of what is at stake. Trump said, in a manner that needed to be taken seriously, that a whole civilization, I'm quoting, a whole civilization will die tonight, never to be brought back again. I don't want that to happen. However, now that we have complete and total regime change where different, smarter, and less radicalized minds prevail may be something revolutionarily wonderful can happen. That those few words are so filled with delusion and apocalyptic thinking as to justifiably scare us into what I described as the moment where the failure to invoke the 25th Amendment will be long remembered in the history of the country. The other quote I wanted to read was looking toward this abyss, which could be a nuclear abyss. Paul Krugman, a respected Nobel economist, a former colleague of mine at Princeton for a while, had this to say on his Substack: "Damned if I know what's going to happen. I mean, at some level, I think that the civilization that may be destroyed tonight is our own. I mean, are we civilized if we do this kind of thing? If America as a nation doesn't stand up against this, what are we? So God help us. Normal life will continue. It's going to be a really weird thing to be out there, you know, grocery shopping and taking the subway and all of these things. But this is, in a way, the defining moment. The fate of the whole American idea is on the line. I have no idea how this ends." And I think that those kinds of sentiments are on many minds. Confusion as to what to do and bewilderment as to how we got to where we are and how we escape once more. And how can we escape without relying on whether you call it luck or divine intervention? That's not the way to govern a planet that has this kind of weaponry and is faced with these sorts of severe ecological challenges. It won't last forever, that kind of thinking. We've tempted the apocalyptic disaster now in ways that should perform as a kind of pedagogy of living in the 21st century, or in the words of the name of this foundation, of living in the nuclear age. We are no longer children of the nuclear age, and we seem to be suffering at the moment from premature dementia, but let's hope that's a temporary passing phase. As someone that has been happily connected with the Nuclear Age Foundation, I wanted to say the Nuclear Age Peace Foundation has been more than an organization dedicated to what may be the most pressing challenge of our time, but it has also established a human community that is a, in its own way, a microcosm of what we would like the world to be. And that's a great achievement and a tribute to this kind of leadership that the organization has enjoyed. David Krieger was the president of the organization from its founding 37 years ago. We happened to be friends before we came to Santa Barbara, due to our shared commitment to a denuclearizing world. In the spirit of remembrance, I want to read the last stanza of David's fine poem, Promises of Peace, not only to affirm his legacy, but it so well expresses the motif of my remarks. And I quote, "There is no beauty in war, nor decency, nor wisdom. There is only force and blind obedience. Bombs fall, children die, and generals are celebrated. In the public square, new names, new sacrifice, promises of peace give way to war." I find talking about peace and justice particularly daunting these days for two reasons. Aside from the existential crisis of this very hour, first, the nuclear and ecological storm clouds presently hovering over the planet and our country are beset by the radical unknowability about what will come next. We just have no real insight into the future given this degree of uncertainty. And learning to live with uncertainty is a challenge that few of us can really meet. This is accentuated by the chaos and uncertainties that haunt us even as we speak tonight, accentuated by the latest of Trump's arrogant ultimatums that unnerve even the most serene among us. And secondly, the second reason for reluctance to speak on these grandiose themes is that humanity, as embodied in distinct sovereign states and bound together due to a shared species destiny, is multiply entangled at present within a series of death traps from which there is no realistically visible escape. And indeed, scant evidence of even the will to escape from world leaders aside from the denialism of our present leader. The warmongering entrapment is linked to a militarist pathology prevailing at this time in our own country and being played out in the war, in this war of unprovoked aggression waged against Iran, its government, and above all, its people. With some sense of shame as a US citizen, I quote the defining words of President Trump's latest bit of notorious foreign policy guidance posted just a few days ago on his private Truth Social channel. He says, "Tuesday will be Power Plant Day and Bridge Day, all wrapped up in one, in Iran. There will be nothing like it. Open the straight, you crazy bastards, or you'll be living in hell. Just all wrapped up in one, in Iran. There will be nothing like it. Open the straight, you crazy bastards, or you'll be living in hell. Just watch.

was a prosperous and powerful country and its people, and why its people are tolerating such leadership for this long. And of course, he is among those American presidents who've been elected twice. So we can't just blame him. It's a feature of present society that's linked to the way both political parties have performed in relation to what is best for America, not making America great as a dominant military power, but what would make it great as a country that created a model of how to live together in mutual respect and benefit. As suggested, the collective malady in this country should not be exclusively attributed to Trump, although his antics certainly bring them to the surface. Perhaps naively, I find shocking the establishment branding of the Iran war at the outset as a war of choice rather than calling it what it is, as a war of unabashed aggression. Even the New York Times, which I grew up revering as the most trusted source of commentary, has the reckless temerity to uncritically refer to the Iran war as the ultimate war of choice. This terminology recalls the earlier use of choice that was current during the 2003 Iraq war. And it's a disturbing twist in public discourse. A war of choice should have no place in a law or morality governed world order. Indeed, the whole point of the UN Charter is to remove from national sovereignty the question of choice when it comes to waging war, and to limit recourse to war to a strict definition of self-defense against a prior armed attack. In practice, this legal concept of war has been somewhat expanded by the urgencies of provocation or by credible evidence of aggressive intent by the state attacked. Iran is a clear victim of aggressive war, unprovoked, and as we speak, it is also living under the shadow of this threat of genocidal escalation. And what we should not forget is that escalation is built upon a originating crime of aggression. Somehow the conversation in the media and in more sophisticated circles has shifted to whether we're winning or losing the war, rather than thinking about how to get out of a war that was unlawful from its first day. We should remember that back in 1945, the architects of the New World Order privileged the winners of World War II by giving them an unrestricted right of veto

0: paralyzed the decisional power of the UN at its birth. This constitutionally undercut the UN capacity to fulfill its war prevention mission as set forth in the preamble to the UN Charter. As the Mexican delegate to the drafting conference that established this UN architecture exclaimed when asked what kind of organization has been achieved, his response is notable, I think. His words, "We have created an organization that regulates the mice while the tigers run free." This deference to geopolitics was reinforced at the Nuremberg and Tokyo war crimes that imposed criminality only for the crimes of the losers, refusing altogether to scrutinize, much less to prosecute, the crimes of the winners. This refusal meant that the development of nuclear weapons was never effectively prohibited. This tempts reflecting on an intriguing counterfactual. Let us suppose that Germany, which had its own advanced nuclear program, had won the race to develop the bomb and then dropped two atom bombs on British cities, yet went on to lose the war. As it was the liberal West, led by the US, did not have the moral compass and political acumen it needed to give the world not only a victory over fascism and imperialism, but a peace-building process for the future that included the prohibition of the development, possession, threat of, and use of nuclear weaponry. Might humanity have been spared the endless traumas of the nuclear age that is now at the edge of the most frightening nuclear abyss, had it not been the winner of World War II? It's a frightening thought of its own. It is also a disturbing part of the picture that the original aggression toward Iran has virtually been erased from commentary on the wars in the Middle East by the most rational and wonkish of foreign policy establishment experts. Bipartisan mainstream talk, as I've suggested it, has been focused on whether the US is winning or losing this asymmetric war between countries of dramatically different capabilities.
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0: At this moment, to take account of the pre-Trump background accentuated by the threatened escalation in Iran and further stressed by the persistence of Israeli genocidal expansionism in Lebanon and the West Bank of occupied Palestine, if we are to avoid public gloom and private despair, it seems crucial to acknowledge all that is at stake if we wish for a better future. Cornel West, a friend of mine for many years and quite long ago a faculty colleague, said some impassionate words recently that express the danger of our time. We are not just facing a political crisis, we are facing a spiritual one. When greed is normalized, truth is disposable, and cruelty marketed, the soul of the nation is at stake. It's about our moral decay that rewards corruption and punishes integrity. We must call our young people back to courage, truth, justice, and love. I would only add to Cornell's words that it is not just our young people, but all people, and not only our people, but people throughout the world. I want also to call attention to the warnings given by the Canadian Prime Minister Mark Carney at this year's meeting of the World Economic Forum. Carney shocked his elite audience by an insistence that the unfolding internationally and historically of the present period is one of rupture rather than transition. And he used rupture as a negative word to talk about the tensions that Trump has largely brought to the surface and has created a fracturing of the Atlantic Alliance that had served to provide Western leadership ever since the end of World War II. It's a interesting way of seeing the present context, which is one of challenging the coherence of this Western regional alliance that is racial and religious in part, in not just geographical, as it includes Australia and New Zealand. But the point is that what Carney was talking about and what he underscored by endorsing the initial strike of the U.S. and Israel against Iran is that this was an intramural Western crisis of rupture or transition, not a global crisis. And I think that's a fundamental mistake in if we are to create a world where the diverse peoples and civilizations learn to live together in a durable way that is committed to peace and justice and to a more harmonious relationship with nature. Until we get that globality as the central feature of global governance, we will have this hierarchy in the world where it is the West against the rest. And that was the point of Samuel Huntington's notorious comments on the end of the Cold War didn't mean international stability or a geopolitical accommodation. It was the prelude to a clash of civilizations. And what we've seen in the Middle East and are seeing, and it makes these civilizational comments of Trump particularly relevant, is that these conflicts are not only traditional wars between states, they also have a civilizational identity. It was not accidental that all the countries that supported Israel in what it did in Gaza were from the white Christian West. Non-geographically conceived to include Australia and New Zealand. It had that character, and of course it was preordained by the 9/11 attacks and the way in which President Bush responded to those attacks without sensing it could have been a moment to repair the hierarchy and exploitation of the Global South rather than a occasion to jump into a war against quote-unquote terror, as if that is as if that can be delimited and civilizationally confined to the Islamic world. I want to just refer in bringing these remarks to an end, that there are two avenues, I believe, that lead in a positive direction, but they require a rethinking of how we conceive of the other. And the first of these is to learn from China rather than to think of them as a rival that we must overwhelm. China achieved what very few countries achieved, an ascendancy from being one of the worst off of major third world or global south countries to being a economic superpower that didn't rely on military expansion to achieve its global stature, but rather found ways of producing win-win relations with more than 150 countries. And it's far from a perfect society and has internal issues that are grave, although it raised 300 million people in less than a decade out of a condition of extreme poverty. And no other country has done that. And it has been attentive to the well-being of its own people, not just the projection of its power. And as often been said, it's a master of the long game of international relations, not of the immediate agenda of win-lose connections that were epitomized by the colonial relationship that between European colonialism and the global South, that hierarchy, exploitative hierarchy, that we understood in racial terms with South African apartheid, but also had its economistic terms in relation to the post-colonial period, and then has its nuclear dimension in the hegemonic possession of nuclear weapons by these permanent members of the Security Council that are unwilling to be accountable as sovereign equal states and are willing to go to war to prevent others from acquiring the weaponry that they insist upon using without accountability and without any kind of restrictions. And one has the sense that China is ready to make an accommodation that would denuclearize international relations. And the other kind of learning is more historical, and it's a matter of taking the opportunities to enhance the human experience rather than to view it as a moment of where material and political domination can occur. And I've been personally influenced by a famous poem of Robert Frost called The Road Not Taken. And I read just a few lines from its last stanza. And I shall be telling this with a sigh. Somewhere here, ages and ages hence, two roads diverged in a wood, and I took the one least traveled by, and that has made all the difference. And why it's relevant to our circumstance is that the U.S., as the victor in World War II, had an extraordinary opportunity to structure the world in a way that would have brought prosperity and peace for at least a generation, if not longer. But it chose, as I mentioned, to play the traditional winner's game of not seeking systemic benefits, but seeking to maximize the gains of the winners and to project that into the future by way of the veto, by the notion of criminality for the losers, by that whole way. And there was a second opportunity at the unexpected collapse of the Soviet Union and the moment where this nuclear weaponry could have been eliminated through a monitored agreement and the UN reformed to make it able to play the role that was hoped for it as a war prevention institution. And I'm not optimistic because you have the collision of two extremisms. The extremism of a leader that can't accept the accept the reality of political defeat and the extremism of a political configuration in Iran that prefers martyrdom to some kind of compromise. And when you have these two extremisms colliding with each other, you have to be a wild-eyed optimist to think that they can come to a mutually satisfactory agreement. And so, in closing, I feel that these two, learning to seize these moments of flux, whether you call them ruptures or transitions, and trying to follow a path that learns from China, are two ways forward toward a better future for all of humanity. Let me stop there. Well, the whole idea of the Gaza People's Tribunal was that governments were not stopping the carnage, and the UN was helpless and useless in the setting of the ongoing genocide. And Jeremy Corbyn did a version of it in London. Their tribunal focused on British complicity. And there was another in Canada that focused on Canadian complicity. These were, I think, effective in reaching a certain part of the relevant communities. Our two public sessions were in Sarajevo and in Istanbul, and a side event at the UN in New York. And I think it generated very powerful testimony from witnesses, survivors, and experts. And a jury of conscience delivered the verdict, and it was a very distinguished group of six people, led by Christine Chinkin, a respected professor at London School of Economics. To call it a jury of conscience was to suggest that we weren't pretending to be a court of law. The voice of the people, aggrieved, outraged, disturbed by what was happening in Gaza, and by the failure of the liberal democracies to be at least detached, if not helping to find a way toward accommodation and peace. Peaceful approach. The Palestinian people have been not helped by the wishes of others, including the UN, that partitioned historic Palestine without ever consulting the resident population. And the present period, where Trump presides over this Board of Peace, is a terrible moment, both because it's received the blessings of the UN and it has engaged in a kind of Orwellian doublespeak as to what is peace and justice. It rewards the criminal and punishes the victim. And that's not a good way of establishing a humane future. As far as two states or one state, most Palestinians that I've been in touch with don't feel the two states can work. There are too many settlers that are determined to remain and are violent and militant and would create a very problematic future. I was a close friend of Edward Said, who's probably the most distinguished public intellectual among the Palestinian people, at least living outside. They have a large number of very articulate and thoughtful personalities. He died in 2003, but his vision earlier than that was that only a one secular state based on equality of the two peoples could succeed. And he deeply believed in that. If there was a two-state, it's almost certain it would be a mini-state dominated by Israel and probably neutralized, sitting next to this Prussian militarized state, and that would not be very stable as far as the future is concerned. I think younger Palestinians wouldn't accept it over time, and Israel, I don't know how they would respond to it. My own sense is there will not be peace between Israel and the Palestinians until on the Israeli side, Zionism is either rejected as part of the governing ideology or is radically changed in its view of how to live with the Palestinians. And we should all remember that before this Gaza war occurred, there were a series of thoughtful, objective studies that established that the Israel-Palestine relationship was one of apartheid. In other words, that Israel as the occupying power was committed to a policy of apartheid. And that was validated by the judgments of the International Court of Justice and indirectly by the International Criminal Court. The other thing that something has to be done about the Palestinian refugees that have lived as refugees since 1947. That's been a no-go issue for Israel and a must issue for the Palestinians. So again, it's a collision of views. I do feel that the Palestinians are far readier for a accommodation and compromise than is Israel, which views its mission to be, at least as influenced by Zionist ideology, its mission to be one of occupying and being sovereign in the whole of historic Palestine.
1: 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Richard Falk is Professor Emeritus of International Law at Princeton. 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Joe Ritchie is our general manager and editor. I'm David Barsamyan. Thank you for listening. And remember to support your local public station. We go out with Duke Ellington. Things ain't what they used to be.

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1: We've been told the American Revolution was fought over taxes and representation. 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
1: There's a racial slur in the Declaration of Independence.
0: Ahead of the 250th anniversary of the Declaration of Independence, July 4th, we'll speak with Cherokee journalist Rebecca Nagel. Her new podcast series, First America. She'll join us from Oklahoma. Then the Democratic Socialists score big wins across the country.
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4: I think it's the biggest threat to our nation there is, maybe since our founding. That includes World War I, World War II.
0: As President Trump attacks Democratic Socialists, we'll meet Abir Kuwas, the Democratic nominee for New York State Senate. If she wins in November, she'll be the first Palestinian-American to hold office in New York State. Then to Venezuela, where more than 1,700 people have died in devastating earthquakes and rescue operations are still underway.
5: We are procuring, and this is something that has been agreed with the authorities here, 10,000 body bags.
0: Go to Caracas, all that and more coming up. Welcome to Democracy Now!, democracynow.org, the War and Peace Report. I'm Amy Goodman. Officials in Qatar say no high-level meetings are scheduled between the United States and Iran after the Trump administration said it had sent envoys Jared Kushner and Steve Witkoff to Doha for talks following a weekend of tit-for-tat attacks around the Strait of Hormuz. Iran's foreign ministry denied Trump's claim Monday that Tehran had requested the meeting, calling it fake news. Iran, however, said it is sending a delegation to Doha to follow up on the release of $6 billion in frozen Iranian assets. Iran also rejected a plan by France to demine parts of the Strait of Hormuz, warning Paris against provocations. Meanwhile, President Trump's lashed out against the skyrocketing cost of fuel unleashed by his war against Iran. Trump wrote on Truth Social, quote, gasoline retailers must get their prices down immediately, adding that if they fail to lower prices, quote, big problems lie ahead, unquote. Israeli strikes on southern and central Gaza Monday killed at least 8 people, among them 2 children. In one of the attacks, Al Jazeera reports a displaced 23-year-old mother and her 1-year-old daughter were killed when their tent was hit in the Al-Mawasi neighborhood of Khan Yunis. Israel now claims control of some 2/3 of Gaza, with Israeli Finance Minister Bezalel Smotrich calling for the immediate establishment of Israeli settlements in Gaza's northern perimeter. Smotrich spoke on Monday from the city of Sderot on Gaza's border.
6: We're here in Sderot. Today, the IDF holds nearly 70% of the Gaza Strip. We must complete the conquest of the remaining 30%, defeat Hamas, and above all, we need to establish a belt of Jewish settlements within the territory of the Strip as a protective border for Sderot and all the communities of the Gaza envelope.
0: In news from the occupied West Bank, Israeli soldiers killed a 15-year-old Palestinian boy in the city of El Bire near Ramallah Monday. Amir Ahmad Jawad Jaber was reportedly shot in the head and chest during a raid. This comes as a new report by the Israeli human rights group B'Tselem found Israeli soldiers killed at least 54 Palestinian children and teens in the West Bank last year in 2025, the highest rate since Israel occupied the West Bank in 1967. In Venezuela, rescue crews continue to search for tens of thousands of missing people nearly a week after 2 back-to-back earthquakes devastated La Guajira and Caracas. Venezuelan health officials say over 1,700 people are confirmed dead, with the toll expected to soar. Speaking from Caracas, the UN's humanitarian coordinator said Monday people are still being pulled from the rubble.
5: At least 2,500 structures structures affected, most of which fully collapsed. We are procuring, and this is something that has been agreed with the authorities here, 10,000 body bags.
0: This comes as the Associated Press reports the United States deported more than 140 Venezuelans, including several children. They arrived back in Venezuela just hours before the earthquakes. The deportees were left in a hotel in La Guaira, with some survivors describing crawling out of the rubble and barely escaping. This is the mother of one of the men deported to Venezuela from the U.S. She said he suffered life-altering injuries in the disaster. It's believed more than 100 of the deportees have died.
7: The flight arrived at 11 a.m. Then they went through all the migratory process. He called me at 5 p.m. and told me, "I love you so much, Mom. See you tomorrow at home." Like any mother, I prepared a welcome for him with his blue, yellow, and red balloons.
0: We'll go to Caracas later in the broadcast. Ukraine launched a wave of long-range drone attacks on Moscow overnight, the latest in a series of assaults on Russia's capital. A regional governor said a six-month-old baby was killed when a drone crashed into a home. This follows Russian drone and missile attacks on Ukraine Monday that killed at least 8 people and wounded 34 others. On Sunday, Ukrainian drone strikes on 2 Russian oil refineries sparked massive fires. Russian officials say the attacks left 4 people dead. In the United States, the Supreme Court has granted President Trump the power to fire and replace commissioners at independent government agencies. Monday's 6-3 ruling overturns more than 90 years of precedent that insulated regulatory agencies set up by Congress from presidential control. The case centered around Federal Trade Commission Commissioner Rebecca Slaughter, who was fired by Trump without cause in March of last year. In a separate ruling announced Monday, justices ruled 5-4 that Federal Reserve Governor Lisa Cook could remain in her job as she challenges Trump's efforts to fire her. Writing for the majority, Chief Justice John Roberts argued the Trump administration's efforts to end the Federal Reserve's independence is, quote, an interpretive leap out of step with a statute Congress enacted and our nation's tradition of central banking protected from political interference, unquote. Meanwhile, Alvaro Bedoya, former FTC commissioner, also fired by Trump, responded to the ruling by saying, quote, they're making clear that the Wall Street bankers, the central bankers, they deserve an independent, above-the-fray regulated regulator. The rest of us schmucks get stuck with the loyalists, he said. In another major Supreme Court decision, justices ruled 5-4 to uphold a Mississippi law that allows mail-in ballots to be received up to 5 days after an election, as long as they're postmarked by Election Day. A ruling overturning the law could have seen hundreds of thousands of voters disenfranchised in future elections due to postal delays or because they live in remote rural locations. A New York Times review of the 2024 election found at least 725,000 such ballots. The ruling's a blow to President Trump, who sought to limit who can vote by mail while promoting conspiracy theories about mail-in ballots. In response, voting rights journalist Ari Berman wrote, quote, every major study has shown that mail-in voting is safe and secure, but the fact that 4 justices signed on to Trump's crusade to get rid of mail-in ballots is highly disturbing and could embolden the president to attempt to take even more drastic steps to make it harder to vote, Berman said. In another landmark decision Monday, the Supreme Court ruled law enforcement agencies must first obtain a warrant before sweeping up smartphone location data from third-party tech companies like Google. In her majority opinion, Justice Elena Kagan wrote that a lower court should re-examine whether the technique known as geofencing constitutes an unreasonable search under the Fourth Amendment. She wrote, quote, an individual has a reasonable expectation of privacy and records about his cell phone's location, and police intrude on that constitutionally protected interest when they demand the information, unquote. The Supreme Court declined on Monday to consider President Trump's appeal of a $5 million verdict in a civil suit that found he sexually assaulted writer E. Jean Carroll in a department store dressing room in the 1990s and later defamed her. The court dismissed the case without explanation. Trump's lawyers have indicated they'll ask the Supreme Court to consider a second defamation case successfully brought by E. Jean Carroll after Trump called her a liar following the first verdict. Trump was ordered to pay more than $83 million in that case. Meanwhile, the Supreme Court's handing down the final decisions of its term this morning at the time of this broadcast, with rulings on birthright citizenship bans on transgender athletes and campaign finance. Separately, the court announced it'll review two Arizona laws requiring people to produce proof of citizenship in order to register to vote. A ruling upholding the laws would dramatically weaken the National Voter Registration Act of 1993. In Colorado, 15-term incumbent Democratic Congress member Diana DeGette faces the most serious primary challenge of her political career from a Democratic socialist seeking to build on last week's upset victories in New York. 29-year-old lawyer Malat Quiros is campaigning on a platform of Medicare for All, universal child care, ending homelessness, and a complete arms embargo against Israel. Outside groups have poured around $3 million into the race, with super PACs funded by AIPAC and major big tech donors supporting DeGette. Quiros says her message is getting through despite the flood of negative campaigning against her.
8: These issues are popular with the voters of Denver, right? In fact, socialism is more popular than capitalism for voters of this city. But more than anything, what I would explain is that we already have socialism. It's in our streets, it's in our public schools, it's in our fire stations. What we're fighting for is to extend that kind of guarantee and that security into our health care, into our housing, into our child care and our elder care.
0: Meanwhile, incumbent Colorado Democratic Senator John Hickenlooper faces a challenge from State Senator Julie Gonzalez, a progressive who is the backing also of Democratic Socialists of America. We'll speak to a Democratic Socialist who won the primary in New York later in the broadcast. In immigration news, Gothamist reports more than 70 immigrants detained at the Newark, New Jersey ICE jail, known as Delaney Hall, have filed federal lawsuits over medical neglect and other abuses. In May, hundreds of detained immigrants at Delaney Hall started a labor and hunger strike that lasted for weeks and ended earlier this month as strikers faced retaliation, including solitary confinement and being transferred to other ICE jails. Delaney Hall is operated by the for-profit prison company Geo Group. In related news, a New York City Council employee who was detained at Delaney Hall for more than 5 months has been released from custody. Rafael Rubio was taken by federal immigrant officers in January during a routine asylum interview. Rubio, who is from Venezuela, was detained despite holding TPS. That's temporary protected status. President Trump purchased up to $5 million worth of stock in the corporation that makes taser weapons just 2 weeks before ICE solicited a $220 million contract for the devices. Trump's investment in Axon Enterprise was first reported by CNBC. This comes as House Democrats are pushing for passage of the No Getting Rich in Congress Act, a bill that would prevent public officials, including the president, from profiting from conflicts of interest. And New York City Mayor Zoran Mamdani's administration has announced the permanent closure of a detention facility inside the Rikers Island jail complex. Mayor Mamdani said in a statement, quote, "For decades, Rikers Island has represented one of the deepest failures of our city government. This milestone brings us closer to ending that chapter. We're replacing a system built around neglect with one centered on rehabilitation," Mayor Mamdani said. This all comes about 7 years after the New York City Council in 2019 approved a plan to shut down Rikers for good. But city officials have said the prison complex won't be ready to close by its 2027 court-mandated deadline. And those are some of the headlines. This is Democracy Now!, democracynow.org, the War and Peace Report. I'm Amy Goodman in New York with Democracy Now!'s Juan Gonzalez in Chicago. Hi, Juan.
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0: Ahead of the 250th anniversary of the Declaration of Independence, Saturday, July 4th, We turn to the people in history most often left out of the nation's founding story. Award-winning Cherokee journalist Rebecca Nagel has partnered with leading Indigenous scholars in a new documentary podcast series called First America. It challenges the conventional U.S. origin story by examining the experiences of Indigenous peoples and also asks what those experiences can teach us about U.S. democracy today. The series also traces how legal doctrines first used to dispossess Indigenous nations continue to impact questions of executive power, immigration, xenophobia, citizenship, territorial expansion, and U.S. foreign policy today. This is a clip from episode one, Merciless Indian Savages.
1: We've been told the American Revolution was fought over taxes and representation. But the last complaint, the thing our founders were most angry about, goes like this.
2: He has endeavored to bring on the inhabitants of our frontiers, the merciless Indian savages.
1: There's a racial slur in the Declaration of Independence. Native people are called savages. Alongside those lofty ideals, our founders included their deep hatred for Indigenous people.
2: The merciless Indian savages, whose noble of warfare is an undistinguished destruction of all ages, sexes, and conditions.
1: In case you need a refresher, the popular story of the American Revolution goes like this. Britain unjustly imposed taxes on the colonists, and they got mad. But every time they protested, like when they threw tea into the Boston Harbor, the king just imposed harsher laws. The colonists started to see their king as a tyrant.
10: 4,000 troops are now stationed here within our city.
1: Some started talking about independence.
10: United under one continental congress.
1: Late one night, Paul Revere rode his horse to warn militias waiting outside Boston that the British were coming. The next morning, the militia squared off against the Brits, and the Revolutionary War began. A year later, our founding fathers gathered in Philadelphia to write the Declaration of Independence. But for 2.5 centuries, that document has been telling a different story.
0: That's a clip from episode one of the new podcast series from Pushkin Industries, First America. Host and executive producer, award-winning Cherokee journalist Rebecca Nagel, who's joining us now from Tulsa, Oklahoma. Also author of By the Fire We Carry, the generations-long fight for justice on Native land. Rebecca, congratulations on this series. If you can start off by telling us this story about the Declaration of Independence and as you talk about the racist slur it contains.
11: Absolutely. So the part of the Declaration of Independence that we all know is the beginning part with those Enlightenment ideals, all men are created equal. But when you read the document, actually most of it is this list of grievances. So it's our founder. Absolutely. So the part of the Declaration of Independence that we all know is the beginning part with those Enlightenment ideals, all men are created equal. But when you read the document, actually most of it is this list of grievances. So it's our founders kind of listing the reasons why.

0: savages. And so when you read the document, you know, according to our founders, in their own words, the thing that they were most angry about was Native people. Yet, for 2.5 centuries, the story of the American Revolution that we have all been told is that it was about taxation and representation. And we're frankly just missing the truth of why the American Revolution even happened in the first place.
1: And Rebecca, back in 2011, I did a history of the American press. And one of the things that struck me in the research in my book for News for All the People was the extraordinary level of content about Native Americans in the colonial press. I mean, the first newspaper in North America, Benjamin Harris's Public Occurrences, had 5 separate articles in a 3-page newspaper on what he called the barbarous Indians and merciless savages that were, according to him, lurking around the Massachusetts colony. And in fact, in the Boston Tea Party, the Sons of Liberty who donned Native garb did it out of the headquarters of the local newspaper, the Boston Gazette, before they went in to dump the tea in the harbor. So there's always been this narrative issue of the American press and Native Americans during that colonial period. What are your thoughts about the role of the press in creating this narrative?
0: Yeah, absolutely. I mean, I think that it's funny because when you go back in time and you look at primary documents, it's very clear that Native people were omnipresent in the colonists' lives. They were talking about it. I think you could even say they were obsessed with Native people. And then the way that subsequent generations have told that story were erased. But I'm glad that you bring up the Boston Tea Party because that's a great example. So when colonists stormed ships to throw tea into the Boston Harbor, they dressed up like Native people. And it wasn't for a disguise. It wasn't to confuse British officials. It was actually because pretending to be indigenous in this weird and complicated way symbolized freedom and liberty in the early republic. And so as Americans were kind of, you know, saying we're not British, we're no longer English, but we're not yet American, they actually, in certain ways, pretended to be indigenous or took on parts of indigenous identity to figure out a new national identity. But when we think about what does it mean to be American, we actually don't tell the full story of how early Americans were figuring that out. And so, yeah, I think your point is absolutely right in that when we look back in the history, we're not telling the Native part of the story, but Americans at that time very much were.
2: I wanted to turn to a clip from your first episode of First America, where, Rebecca, you visit a protest in the aftermath of the ICE killing of Renee Good. In this clip, you ask protesters if they know the history of Fort Snelling and its current connection with ICE.
3: How far are we from the historic Fort Snelling?
4: Just right across Highway 62 here.
3: And do you know what happened there?
5: Oh, no, don't ask me those kinds of questions. I'm not good with history. It's a historic fort. It's historic.
3: Yeah, I'm sorry to put you on the spot.
5: I mean, the reason this is all happening here is because of the ICE offices that are there, not because of the historic fort. But
3: Well, the fort in the 1860s is actually a concentration camp for Dakota people. I'm just curious if any of that history feels relevant to what's happening now.
5: Yes, clearly, you know. But, I mean, our state, I mean, just... you watched that video. Thank God that person was there taking the video on their cell phone yesterday so everyone can see what happened, you know.
6: After leaving the protest, I went back to see Nick Estes at his office.
7: The murder of Renee Good and the history of Fort Snelling are actually inseparable. First of all, ICE is headquartered on the Fort Snelling area campus.
3: Do you know if that's because it's federal land?
7: Yeah, it's headquartered there because it's federal land.
3: And why is it federal land?
7: It's federal land because it was once

0: a military reservation from the Zebulon Pike Treaty of 1805. And that was a treaty signed between some Dakota leaders and the United States government to create a military outpost.
1: It's not just the same place. The same thing is happening.
0: People are being hunted in their neighborhoods, in their schools. Places that were considered sanctuary sites, such as hospitals and churches, are no longer off limits. 150 years ago, they were hunting us down to kill us, and now they're hunting down immigrants to deport them.
2: So that's University of Minnesota Native American professor Nick Estes, one of the people you talk to in this series, Rebecca Nagel. Talk about why you feel it's so important. And listening to the episodes of this remarkable series, you're continually going back in time and showing the treatment of Native Americans is a precursor and should have been a warning to, should have been dealt with, so that what's happening today wouldn't be happening.
3: You know, Amy, it was a really interesting experience making this podcast, because when I first set out, I thought I was making a history podcast. You know, I interviewed historians like Nick Estes. I read books. I visited historic sites. Nick and I actually were at Fort Snelling the day that ICE shot and killed Renee Good. And it was just a coincidence. And so what would happen is I would be reporting on America's past, and then the same thing would happen in our present. And what I heard a lot during the ICE surge in Minneapolis was, this is un-American, this is un-American, this is unprecedented. And actually, you know, rounding people up, putting people in detention, even shooting anybody who gets in the way, these are things that our government has done before, not once, not twice, but many, many times. Our government has just done it to people that we don't talk about. It's just this part of our history that as a country we've never dealt with. And I think that most Americans see that what our government did to Native people was bad. You know, I think most Americans would agree. A lot of people agree that our government committed genocide. I think even people who wouldn't go that far would say that, you know, atrocities were committed. But I think the problem is that people don't see that as affecting their lives. Right. It's a distant chapter. You know, it's really unfortunate that in the 1860s, the federal government had a concentration camp for Dakota people at Fort Snelling. But what does that have to do with our present moment? Right. And the government that did those things, right, that rounded people up, that made concentration camps, that's still our government. Right. We never went back and had that edit to say, OK, we have to make sure that that never happens again. Here are the things that we're going to change. And what we're seeing in this moment isn't new, isn't un-American, isn't unprecedented, but is these aspects of our government that we thought would stay at the margins, right, that would only affect certain people, getting pulled to the center. And so I kind of think of it as what our government did to Native people, almost like setting up fault lines in American government and American democracy. And what we're living through in our current moment is the earthquake.
4: And this relationship that you try to bring out, not only in terms of the ideals of democracy, but also the quest for empire and land in American history.
3: Yeah. And so one of the biggest myths, I would say the biggest myth about the founding of the United States, is that our founders built a democracy, right? That's the story, even on the left, that's the story that we want to tell. And that's only half true, because they also built an empire. So actually, the same summer that our founders are writing the Constitution, Congress meets in New York. So people actually leave the Constitutional Convention in Philadelphia to pass this law in New York called the Northwest Ordinance. And it establishes the first colonies of the United States, which are places like Ohio. We don't think of Ohio as having been a colony, but it was a colony. And those places weren't governed through democracy. There weren't elections, even for the white people living there. It was all through top-down appointed leadership. And so that's how the U.S. governed Native people when it wanted to take our lands. It's how it's governed places like Guam and Puerto Rico. And so there has always, since the founding, there has always been a part of our government that was not following the blueprint of democracy, that was following the blueprint of empire. And you know what it looks like? It looks like authoritarianism, right? Because when you're controlling people's lives, when they don't have any say, when they don't have accountability, when you're governing top down, I mean, that's what we call authoritarianism. And so this idea, the political moment that we're in right now, so many people are searching, where did this rise of authoritarianism come from? How is it happening in the United States? People are looking abroad, you know, so people are looking to Putin's Russia or Hungary or even Nazi Germany. And we only have to look into our own history. And actually, the reason that this is happening now is because we have let that part of our government fester. And we thought that it would always stay separate, right? We thought that it wouldn't infect American democracy, that we could be an empire and that we could be a democracy, you know, and that they would stay separate, that never the two shall meet. And that's just not how government works. And so, you know, from birthright citizenship to bombing boats in the Caribbean to going to war with Iran to, you know, detaining migrant families to deploying the National Guard to U.S. cities. All of these things that the Trump administration is doing, its power to do those things actually goes back to policies we first passed to dispossess indigenous people.
2: Rebecca Nagel, we're going to end with the trailer to your First America podcast series.
5: Chiefs fans?
6: Hell yeah. Yes.
7: This past year, I've been out traveling the country.
8: Chiefs on three. One, two, three. Chiefs!
7: To try to understand something about America.
5: I feel like that's going to happen a lot.
7: About where Native people fit in.
9: Do you know who Native Americans are?
10: Yes, they're the people, they're the first people to live here.
9: Do Native Americans still exist?
10: Maybe. I don't really think so.
7: And the history we've pushed aside.
5: Do you think most people who come to this spot, do you think that they come here to honor the atrocity that happened here?
0: No, they're doing winter sports.
7: Going all the way back to how the United States began.
11: We hold these truths to be self-evident, that all men are created equal.
12: The Declaration, which is full of these beautifully rendered sentences and paragraphs about Enlightenment ideals, does also have this darker history to it.
11: The merciless Indian savages, whose known rule of warfare is an undistinguished destruction.
12: If we don't understand the full context in which our nation was founded, we won't understand the full context in which our nation now finds itself.
7: So, it's been 250 years since 1776. How's this democracy of ours going?
5: Oh, okay, I need to merge.
13: My wife called me. Somebody got shot. Damn, the photos are really bad.
7: We've seen the military deployed to U.S. cities, invasions of foreign countries, billionaires out of control, and a president with unchecked power. I keep hearing people say, this isn't who we are as a country.
14: What is happening right now in America is fundamentally un-American.
15: This is just so un-American.
7: But what I've learned the past year is that U.S. history tells a different story.
0: 150 years ago, they were collecting bounties on us and hunting us down to kill us, and now they're hunting down immigrants to deport them.
5: Is that a new thing? This is what we've done. We're good at this.
7: As we see more and more signs of fascism, people keep looking to other countries to understand it. But it's right here in our own history.
5: I don't believe we would have ended up in the same spot if people had realized what the structure of the United States government is.
7: I want us to know how we got here, because otherwise, we will never find our way out.
2: Cherokee journalist Rebecca Nagel just launched a new documentary podcast series called First America, the true story of the founding of the United States. Coming up, as Democratic socialists score big wins across the United States, we'll be joined by one of those winners, a New York City Democratic socialist, Abir Kuwas, the Democratic nominee for the New York State Senate from Queens. Stay with us.

0: Snake Coop by Marie Sue. This is Democracy Now!, democracynow.org. I'm Mimi Goodman with Juan Gonzalez. After a string of victories of Democratic socialists in primaries across the United States, centrist Democrats, as well as President Trump, are pushing back. The DSA, or Democratic Socialists of America, endorsed about 150 candidates this year, with 35 either winning primaries or advancing in races in Oregon, California, Georgia, Pennsylvania, New Jersey, Maine, Washington, D.C., and New York. In the Colorado primaries today, the DSA is backing 29-year-old Milat Quiros against incumbent Congress member, longtime Congress member Diana DeGette. And former DSA member, State Senator Julie Gonzalez, is looking to unseat Senator John Hickenlooper. Over the past decade, the DSA has grown from about 5,000 members to over 100,000 members in 200 chapters across the country. On Monday, President Trump called the Democratic Socialists the greatest threat to the nation.
1: It's not socialism, it's really communism. They use the word social democrat because it sounds so nice, but it's really communism you're talking about. I think it's the biggest threat to our nation there is, maybe since our founding. That includes World War I, World War II, September 11th. It includes the Pearl Harbor attack. I think this is the biggest threat to our nation.
0: Just 2 days after the DSA sweep in New York primaries last week, a group of centrist Democrats led by Long Island, New York Congressmember Tom Suozzi signed a letter titled Promise to America, distancing themselves from the DSA. The letter states, quote, "We are capitalists, not socialists. We want safety, not lawlessness. We're mainstream, not extreme. We're proud, not ashamed of America," Suozzi wrote. Well, we'll be joined shortly by a proud Democratic socialist who won her primary for the New York State Senate last week. If she's elected in November, she'll be the first Palestinian-American and the first Muslim woman in the New York State legislature. This is Abir Kawas speaking to supporters after winning her primary with a 20-point lead against State Assembly member Stephen Raga last Tuesday.
2: If after October 7th, imagine if every single Democratic politician said, in order to end this cycle of violence, we need an end to occupation. Imagine if every single Democratic politician, whether they were a city councilor or they were a state legislator or a congressperson, said, we want to end occupation and not fund genocide. We could have saved thousands, hundreds of thousands of lives of Gazans and Palestinians. And that is why we say another world is possible. That is a world where Gaza is free to live. Working-class communities in Queens, in New York, all over the United States, but all over the world have dignity in their lives. That is a world where student activists like Mahmoud Khalil, like Leka Cordia, could have spent the last year with their families instead of missing the birth of their child and languishing in prison for a year. And that is a world where my father, whose family was displaced from Palestine in the Nakba, who came to the United States and was incarcerated for 3 years and then deported, that would be a world where my father could be in this audience to witness his daughter make history.
0: That's Abir Kawas, Democratic nominee for the New York State Senate from Queens, joining us now in our New York studio. Welcome to Democracy Now!, Abir. Congratulations on your victory in the Democratic primary.
3: Thank you.
0: If you win in November, you'll be the first Palestinian-American to hold a seat in the New York State Senate.
3: Yes, I believe the entire New York State.
0: If you can go through your platform as President Trump not only calls DSA members like you the greatest threat the United States has ever known, two, on the same day, talking about the housing bill that he has yet to sign, calling it a yawn, and calling affordability a con job.
3: Mm-hmm. Well, firstly, I want to say it's incredible to be the first Palestinian and Muslim woman in the New York State Legislature. And that is for many reasons, but beyond representation, I believe that is really mostly because as a Palestinian, I come from a group of people who have been waiting for years and years and years for politicians to speak out against the human rights abuses, the genocide, the occupation of our people. And we are a group that has been erased, has been ignored, and has been denied our rights by people in office. And so to actually have the opportunity to be elected into office in this moment is so monumentous because it really gives a chance for us to not only go in and advocate for working-class communities, for communities that are struggling, but also advocate for communities that are erased, like the Palestinian community. But it also gives us a chance to go in with strength and to say, this is what people want to see. Now, you mentioned, you know, the president and him talking about democratic socialists as if we are a threat. When really what we are saying is that we want to make sure that people who are struggling are provided the best social services possible by our government, are provided the best transit, the best education, you know, the best health care possible, the most affordable health care possible by our government, our same government that is spending billions of dollars killing people abroad. So for me, that is not a threat to people. I think that is a really hopeful message that so many Americans and so many people are looking for. And that is why we were able to win in these landslide victories.
4: Abir, I wanted to ask you about some legislation that was introduced by Zohran Mamdani when he was an assembly member and State Senator Jabari Brisport, the Not on Our Dime Act. And what's been your role in that campaign?
3: Yes. So I worked with then Assemblymember Mamdani years ago to help write and introduce a bill called Not on Our Dime. Now, we had found out as Palestinian activists on the ground that millions of dollars were being raised in New York State to fund settler entities, to fund settlers going to Palestine to steal Palestinian land, to commit atrocities against Palestinians, to commit violence against Palestinians. And we said that is not okay for these organizations that are raising these monies to do that under the guise of charitable status. And that was something that we introduced to the New York State, both through socialists in office, then Assemblymember Zohran Mamdani and Senator Jabari Brisport. And one thing that is really fundamental about what we did was that when we introduced that bill, people thought that that would be the end of Zohran Mamdani's career. People had said that to him. People had said that this was, you know, one step too far. And what we saw was that in the mayoral election, that his being part of introducing the Not on Our Dime bill, him standing up for Palestinian human rights, him having a politics of conscience and consistency on this issue was something that really pierced through to voters' hearts and made them really feel committed and feel like he could actually deliver on the affordability agenda that he promised because of how consistent he was in his politics.
4: And could you talk about the enormous change that has occurred among the voting public, especially in New York, but across much of the country on the issue of Palestine and the Israeli occupation? Has that surprised you?
3: Yes, of course. I mean, it has not surprised me because as an activist on the ground, I know that there have been millions of people, and you have all reported on millions of people for years now who have hit the streets, who have said, we want an end to the genocide in Gaza, that we want an end to the occupation in Palestine. This is what most people on the streets are saying. And truly, when we went to knock on doors, and this was for a local state election, where, you know, the main issues that our constituents are facing are dealing with affordable housing, are dealing with their inability to afford healthcare, right? Who are looking for better education policy, all those things. they also were looking for candidates who were speaking out about Palestine. They were also looking for candidates who were anti-war. And when they found out that I was somebody who was part of introducing Not On Our Dime, that made people extremely enthusiastic to vote for our campaign in our district. And so I think that what we are seeing is a reflection of the frustration that so many New Yorkers, but so many Americans have felt about having a perspective, about going and watching the news every single day or looking at their phones and being so disgusted by the world that they are seeing and not seeing that be reflected by their politicians and not seeing their politicians act in urgency or reflect what they are thinking about and what they're looking for.
0: If you can talk about the debate, not between the Democrats and the Republicans right now, but within the Democratic Party. I mean, Chuck Schumer is the head of the Democratic Party in the Senate. He's the minority leader, and he also is a senator from New York. Have they endorsed you?
3: No, they have not endorsed me. And of course, you know, I just got through a primary campaign where you often have less endorsements than when you go into the general. But what I will say is that we ran a campaign against a progressive legislator. And what we are seeing right now is a redefinition of what people want to define as progressive politics, and that Palestine needs to be part of that fold. Having an anti-war platform needs to be part of that. If you are saying, I want to deliver affordability, if you're saying you're against ICE, then people will only see that as consistent in your politics if you're also saying that you're against a genocide in Palestine. So in many ways, we are transforming the Democratic Party and also the progressive voice in the Democratic Party to make sure that it includes speaking out about Palestine. And that is what we're seeing in this race, that the thing that differentiated us from another progressive was us being on the forefront of that.
0: What did your dad say when you won? Your deported dad.
3: Yes. My dad is so proud and happy, but of course, it was really difficult to win. I mentioned in my speech to be someone who is making history, but not to be able to have my dad in the room is really devastating for us. It was a sad moment because he couldn't be there with us. And until now, you know, he is celebrating and I can't celebrate with him. He's celebrating with his family. He's buying kanafa, you know, this like Palestinian sweet for all his family members. But this is the idea of family separation that I often talk about. And it's not just my family. It's been happening to so many families. It's continuing to happen, is that when somebody is separated from their family, they miss out on some of the most beautiful transformative moments of their lives, their birthdays, their graduations, right? Them getting their first job, graduating from college. And in this case, it meant a lot to win a position that I, in many ways, worked up to because I was always an organizer and advocate because of what happened, you know, to my father. But to not have him there to witness that was, you know, devastating for my entire family.
0: Abir Kawas, I want to thank you so much for being with us. DSA-backed Democratic nominee for the New York State Senate from Queens. If elected in November, she'll be the first Palestinian-American and Muslim woman in the New York State legislature. Coming up, we go to Venezuela. More than 1,700 people have died in devastating earthquakes, but the number is expected to soar. Over 100 Venezuelans died after being deported hours before the earthquakes to Caracas from the United States. Stay with us.

0: Downhill strugglers singing when first unto this country. This is Democracy Now!, democracynow.org. I'm Amy Goodman with Juan Gonzalez. As we turn now to Venezuela, where rescue efforts continue as tens of thousands of people remain missing, trapped under the rubble of flattened homes and buildings nearly a week after two back-to-back earthquakes devastated La Guaira and Caracas. Rescue teams are desperately searching for survivors, with Venezuelan health officials saying Monday over 1,700 people are confirmed dead, with the toll expected to soar. The UN has said they are procuring 10,000 body bags. This all comes as the Associated Press reports it's believed more than 100 Venezuelans who were deported from the United States to Caracas hours before the earthquakes have died. Very few survivors of that group describe being left in a hotel in La Guaira and having to crawl out of the rubble. For more, we go to Caracas, where we're joined by Beatriz Ochoa, the Norwegian Refugee Council's Latin America head of advocacy. Describe what's happening as you sit there today, Beatriz.
1: Thank you very much for having me and the Norwegian Refugee Council. What we are seeing is a lot of devastation, not only in Caracas, but also in other parts of the country, and particularly in the coastal town of La Guaira and surroundings. We are seeing also a lot of solidarity from the Venezuelan people. This is some of the things that have surprised me the most in a good way. People sharing sometimes very little what they have, but everybody wants to help. Everybody wants to support their neighbors, their friends, of course, their family members. But we're also seeing that, of course, this is going to be something that needs support for the long term. We're seeing people staying in parks as shelters, in schools also as temporary shelters. And this is, of course, a good step into the right direction, because people are safe. They are not sleeping in the streets. But this is only, or this can only be a temporary measure. We will need to transition to more medium and longer term solutions so that people can have affordable housing and a more dignified place to sleep and to be able to rebuild their lives.
2: And Beatriz, I wanted to ask you, the U.S. sanctions against Venezuela are largely still in place. What has been the impact of these sanctions on the ability of the Venezuelan government to deliver assistance to their citizens?
1: Yeah, this has something that is has been in place for many years. And in the past, the sanctions have impacted the humanitarian operations in a way that there's a lot of due diligence from the banks, from the financial institutions. There's a lot of difficulties to process payments for our staff, for suppliers. So it's more difficult, more expensive, more bureaucratic to do procurement. Now, we welcome the general license that was issued a few days ago, that it's supposed to allow operations that are intended for humanitarian operations. This has only been in place for a few days. And I think what it's going to be most important is that financial institutions and banks are able to follow this license. Sometimes they are very afraid and then become like averse to process any operation that has the tag Venezuela, because they have they could have fines, huge amount of fines. So we welcome this waiver, so that banks and other financial institutions could feel more relief. This is a very positive step. I think it can be a little bit too soon to test it, but for sure it's a very positive development.
2: And I wanted to ask you as well about the Bolivarian Revolution always emphasized organizing at the neighborhood or grassroots levels, development of communes. Has this type of a grassroots organization demonstrated itself in terms of the rescue and operations that have occurred so far since the earthquakes?
1: Yeah, it's been a lot, the neighbors and the community that have organized themselves. And recently I was in a school where that is being used as a temporary shelter. And we were told that it was organized by communes and that they were trying to help the people that are already like in their neighborhoods and so on. And of course, this is a way to organize, maybe not the only way, but that's how the school was organizing themselves. I also visited parks, and they were organizing in a different way. It was more volunteers, neighbors, and the community themselves that was doing, for instance, like who's cleaning the toilets, who is making sure that meals are distributed in a more equitable way. So this is there are different ways that the community are organizing themselves. I can tell you that.
0: And can you talk about your call, the Norwegian Refugee Council's call, and so many others for more support from the international community? What would that look like?
1: Of course, thank you. The Norwegian Refugee Council is calling for the international community to keep supporting the Venezuelan people. Already before the crisis, there were 7 million people in need of humanitarian assistance, and the funding situation had fallen very short in the last few years. So this needs to stop. The support, it's been great. There's been already a few countries that have sent search and rescue teams that have already pledged certain amounts of money. This is very generous. We all very much welcome this. We need the money to provide life-saving assistance, as I said at the beginning, as safe or safer places to sleep with dignity, where people can have privacy, where people can take showers and have minimum standards of hygiene. But we also will need support for children. Schools are being used as temporary shelters. This is the case in many other crises. This is not just for this one. But children will need access to education, to temporary learning spaces where they can have a sense of normality, but also some psychosocial support, some basic tools that can make a difference between processing the traumatic experiences that they have gone through and being more resilient in the short, medium, and long term. Another message from the Norwegian Refugee Council is that the support from the international community needs to be sustained over time. So again, not only in the short term, but this will need a long run. I see it as a marathon, not as a sprint. So we will need support for the months and years to come.
0: Beatriz Ochoa, I want to thank you for being with us. Norwegian Refugee Council's Latin America Head of Advocacy, joining us from Caracas, Venezuela. Again, it's believed over 100 Venezuelans deported to Venezuela just hours before the earthquakes have perished. That does it for our show. We'll post a Spanish interview with Beatriz at democracynow.org. Also, we're hiring an education program manager and fundraising and outreach interns. Find out more at democracynow.org/jobs. I'm Amy Goodman with Juan Gonzalez for another edition of Democracy Now!
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5: Hey, Crystal.
6: Hello, Grant.
5: How you doing?
6: I am having an excellent day, in part because our guest today is one of the leaders in Belonging, one of our awardees.
5: I love this interview. So we're going to be talking here with Isabel Newton, one of our five recipients of the inaugural Leaders in Belonging Prize, a cancer researcher, a practicing doctor, somebody who's on a mission to educate people about alternatives to invasive surgical procedures. Really an exceptional individual.
6: And in addition to the studying of liver cancer, I have to say, when we did our awards ceremony, she brought her three kids and her spouse. So the fact that she can do all these amazing things and then somehow is a gracious mother and this amazingly kind and humble human, I just can't wait to hear the conversation and what you take away from that.
5: Yeah, and I think that's such an important point, that this is an interview with a whole human being who brings her whole self to her work and to her conversation. And what an interesting person she is. I think it is a wonderful part of our Leaders in Belonging Prize that a medical researcher and clinician was included in this set of inaugural recipients. And it makes so much sense. If we think about a part of life where people often end up being excluded or not giving access or being othered in strange ways, medicine is just one of those places, and so is medical research. And Dr. Isabel Newton is in so many ways modeling the antidote to that. So let's talk to her.
6: Let's do it.
5: Dr. Isabel Newton, thank you so much for being here with us.
7: Thank you, Grant. It's certainly a pleasure.
5: You and I met really by phone only a few months ago when I called you to let you know that you'd won one of our Leaders in Belonging prizes. And I remember, I think you were on vacation somewhere and you were trying to wrap your head around what I was telling you. You've had a lot of time since then to sort of process it. And we're going to touch on the Leaders in Belonging a little bit later, but I'm curious to know what that award meant to you and why you thought it felt appropriate and good for you.
7: You are absolutely right. I was shocked, and I don't know if that shock has really dissipated. I'm still surprised to be among the five that you selected. Mm-hmm. I'm in awe of what they are doing in the community and the impact that they have had. And so to be among them is humbling, to say the least, and awe-inspiring as well. I derive a lot of inspiration from the work that they're doing. And I think when you told me that, it was at a point where, you know, we had done so much striving in the darkness, both through the nonprofit work that we do and through our research. And it was the first glimmer of light. And it's not simply that, you know, to be recognized, because that feels good. But for me, it was a moment where I was no longer feeling like my compatriots and I were doing good work in the darkness alone, but that it had been seen and there was some light brought to it. And with that light comes opportunity. And so for me, it was an opportunity to connect within my community in a substantive way with other people doing good things, to broaden and deepen the impact of these works, and to make sure that this striving amounts to something impactful and important for everyone in our community.
5: I so appreciate that answer. What strikes me in it is the image of striving in the darkness, because I think most people would assume you're a celebrated researcher at a celebrated institution, that you have access to people and resources, that it wouldn't feel like striving in the darkness necessarily. That might surprise people. And yet, you were telling me this before we started even, that in research, it often feels like that. Can you say a little bit more about why that is?
7: Well, research in its nature is, it's something you don't do if you are weak of heart, because there's more failure in it, more periods of feeling lost and disoriented than there are the wins. Mm. And you're not really chasing the wins like you would somebody who's addicted to winning, like going to a lottery or to, you know, gambling or anything like that. Mm-hmm. It's more this like insatiable passion to find out what the truth is. And you keep striving, keep yearning towards something. And I think that's what is common of everyone who pursues science in a fundamental way. But when you add on top of that, the fact that I'm a clinician in a field that's relatively new. So I'm an interventional radiologist. And for most of your listeners, that means nothing. Mm. And they are not alone, because most people don't know what interventional radiology is. Mm. It was invented in the mid-60s. And it is a field where we use radiology pictures to do procedures deep inside the body through pinholes in the skin. Mm-hmm. And that means people go home, they can be whole, they can return to their lives faster. And we do things all over the body, from bleeding to infection to cancer treatment, which is what I do. Mm. And so when you overlay the fact that you have this relatively anonymous field of medicine, and I'm trying to do research in it to convince the bodies that make decisions about funding that this is the right way to go, and we're on the cusp of the cutting edge, and they haven't many times heard of what we're doing or really appreciate its value in terms of synergizing with existing and emerging therapies, it becomes a very difficult thing to get headway in. And so the way that our funding agencies are structured, they don't really want to take big risks for big potential gains. Mm-hmm. So a lot of that striving in the darkness was related to that as well.
5: Where do you think that interest in minimally invasive procedures came from? You know, why was that important to you?
7: I have a PhD in neuroscience, and I knew I was going to be a scientist before I ever knew I was going to be a clinician, you know, a doctor. And that came from being really little and always being curious and wanting to know more about the world around me, my own body, the universe. And when I went to college, I knew I was going to do research. But I did not realize how difficult it is for researchers to maintain a constant flow of funding and all of those other uncertainties that surround it. You could be doing an amazing experiment and then your entire experiment gets contaminated by something outside of your control and you start over. It takes a lot of strength and focus and gumption, really, to pursue a career in research. And at the time, my family was going through bankruptcy. And so I knew also, you know, how am I going to support myself? So I started to explore other avenues. And I realized I could get an MD and a PhD together, and I would fund myself. Mm. And that way, my backup plan would be medicine.
5: So you were your own entrepreneurial plan.
7: In a way, yes. And also, I'm a classic person who wants to leave all the doors open, and I'm always very curious. And so by doing this, I had more opportunities to pursue interests. And in the process, I found out I loved medicine. And above all things, I really loved procedural medicine, like surgery, which is what most people understand to be procedural medicine. I didn't realize that interventional radiology even existed. And so I sort of backed into it through radiology, which I had been convinced to do by the husband of my boss when I got my PhD, my PI. He was a radiologist. And he said, "You'll love radiology. You'll have a lot of time, you know, to do research and all kinds of stuff." And when I started radiology, I actually had a rotation on interventional radiology, and I was immediately hooked. And for somebody like me who loves the combination of hands-on, of fixing a problem, of creativity, of innovation, and of finding a way, it's just this incredibly fulfilling and stimulating field within medicine, and one that I am excited to do every single day.
5: Yeah. I want to pick up on your backstory before we move forward with the rest of this. Your family was going through bankruptcy. You had to support yourself. You decided to go to medical school as well as being a researcher. You already knew you wanted to go down this path, difficult path of being a researcher, which, by the way, for those of us who like to cheat by going to the synopsis of a movie and figuring out what the ending is probably not a good career choice for us. So you had to make some hard choices in life. What was it that made you interested in medicine and research and health in general? Was there something about in your background that led you to be curious?
7: It's funny that you ask that because there are people, I think, who strive to find their passion. Mm. And then there are people like me who strive to choose among their passions. And yeah. I become passionate about most anything I'm really, you know, into.
5: Right.
7: And I love art. I love poetry and literature.
5: Can I put you on your spot on the spot and ask who your favorite poet is?
7: Well, it's funny because my mother is a literary critic, so I grew up with a lot of different poets. And lately, or just recently, I was looking at the poetry again of Federico García Lorca. Mm. And my mom is a specialist in his poetry, but there's a lot of different poems and poetry that I love. And it kind of spans the gamut and has had an interesting resurgence in my career now as we have integrated the humanities and some of the works that I'm doing now.
5: Okay, so we're going to come back to
7: that. We'll get to that.
5: So how you had to choose among your passions.
7: So when I was in college, there was a literary critic there, Elaine Showalter, and I knew about her when I was a high school student because we had to do a critical reading of a text that we chose, and I chose The Awakening by Kate Chopin. Mm. She was one of the literary critics that I quoted, and I became a fan of hers, which is kind of, in retrospect, rather nerdy of me. But I hunted her down in college, and I signed up for her class. And they assigned me to a small group that didn't include her, and I came up with some reason to be put into her small group. And so I was able to study with her. And after small group one day, I asked her, I said, how did you know that you wanted to do English? Because I'm so interested in this, but I'm also so interested in science. Mm. And she quipped, well, because her husband's name is English, so Showalter. She goes, if you find a man named Molecular Biology, you will know. And I thought that was really funny. But then what I realized is science is not something I can do as a hobby.
5: Yeah.
7: But I might be able to satisfy a lot of my artistic and literary interests on the side. So I really wanted to do the thing that was going to be most impactful. I've always been driven by a desire to leave the world better than how I found it and contribute as much as possible. And that was what showed me is, you know, I'd be able to do so.
5: A lot of women have talked about how difficult it is to be a woman in the sciences and in research in particular. And we've had on this program Svasti Haracharan, who's looked at the challenges that women face in getting a fair share of resources and access for their research. That pivotal moment where you were asking the question about which of these paths should I take, the more conventional decision would have been to go with English. Mm-hmm. And you chose science anyway. What was it in you, do you think, that made you make that harder choice?
7: So now I'm a mother of three children, and so I look at, you know, how they interact with their peers and whatnot. Yeah. And I thought my daughter was going to be kind of how I was, which was utterly oblivious. I did not know you were supposed to be embarrassed about answering questions or that you were supposed to dress a certain way or any of that until it's kind of too late. I was already set in my ways. And in some ways, my daughter is much more aware of the fashions and whatnot, which, you know, means she always looks better than I would have ever looked at her age. But part of me wishes she had that obliviousness because it became my superpower. Mm. And later on, I just took risks and did things thinking I'll figure it out when I get there, because I always did and I always have. And so I didn't really worry about these things. And also, you know, I'm approaching 50, and so I fall in this group of women where there were really strong, amazing women who paved paths before us and did so, you know, having to be tough and like men and sometimes harsher than men. Some of my mentors were like, don't apologize to them, you know, you be strong and all this kind of stuff. And then there are women after us who are fully women unapologetically, you know, and aren't afraid of appearing weak or being dismissed in the same way that we did. And so those of us who kind of fall in between, we try to be invisible. So we really just tried to blend in and be, you know, not different from the men. You know, my field of interventional radiology when I joined, it was 7% women. So the bathrooms were always, you know, free at the conventions. Like you didn't have to wait in line, but you were often mistaken for a rep from a company or something like that. And it's funny what you say, because when I was asked to give a talk on women in interventional radiology and in medicine, My first response was, what is there to say?
5: You are listening to KNSJ 89.1 FM.
7: And then when I started to really delve into it, I started to understand things that we had ignored, suppressed, or intentionally just sidelined. And I asked other women from different generations about the same thing. And I realized there's been a lot of code switching, a lot of standing out too much. And I've had a couple instances with funding and things like that where I felt like if I pushed too hard to advocate what I knew was right, I was going to be seen as being overly aggressive, pushy, all of those things, the B word, you know. And so I just, it was very unsettling, you know, and it's crazy making because it's undermining you. You know what you see and what you're experiencing, and yet you're being made to feel like you're not seeing and experiencing.
5: Do you still experience that today?
7: That instance, which I'm alluding to, is the worst one. I do at sometimes feel these kind of subterranean things, but something magical happens as a woman approaches 50, and it's where you just stop caring so much. Also, you have earned enough gravitas for the power of these other influences to kind of start to dissipate. I wouldn't say that it's not there, but I still am a product of my generation. So I still make myself invisible. I still code switch. I still do the things where I make myself be the nice guy, even though I'm very frank, you know, and that's not necessarily how I would be, but I've learned politically how to navigate some murky waters.
5: And code switching in this case for you manifests as not appearing to be too pushy, not being too aggressive. Is that right?
7: It goes in both directions. Mm. It's, not being pushy, but also acting like a guy, using the language of men, not being sensitive to, you know, even cursing and things like that. Like, it's just, you go with the flow.
5: And what's your advice to young women today who ask you, hey, how do I get to where you are?
7: My number one advice to my mentees is don't try to be the person you think they want you to be. You will be unhappy. It is a surefire way to end up a place that you don't want to be, and it's basically a prescription for burnout. But the other side of it is, if we are looking for more diverse members of teams, we want them to come with the uniqueness that they bring, not the sameness that they think that we want. Mm. Even if we think that there's a certain type that would excel in a role that we're looking for. When I was program director of our residency program in interventional radiology, I was always looking for the people who came from the atypical roads, because innovation really derives from different perspectives. And that was important to me and has borne out.
5: I just have to say how fantastic I think that is, because I think so often in mentor-mentee relationships, the thing the mentee is looking for is sort of the magic formula. It's what's the secret key that gets me into every room. Tell me how to behave. Tell me what I have to do. What your advice is how to be more uniquely themselves.
7: Yeah.
5: And translate that into whatever environment that they need to be in, which is great advice for life, by the way, but apparently also great advice for future researchers, because they'll bring a unique perspective into the room.
7: Absolutely.
5: I'm curious we can talk about where that wisdom came from, but I'm curious for your view of being a mentor. Did you have a particularly spectacular mentor who helped you see that?
7: I did. And I think it's not just one mentor. Mm-hmm. So when you're a woman, especially one pursuing both research-based kind of and clinician and in interventional radiology, I call it a Franken mentor. You end up aggregating, you know, people across different parts of your life who have a significant impact, and they go beyond being a mentor to being a sponsor. And these are people like Judy Brenzo-Bechtold, who was my mentor for my PhD, who modeled grace, but also just an unwavering dedication to research and to the truth, not the story you want to tell. to people who have plucked me and put me in situations where I may not have had any business being, or maybe I didn't feel like I did, like Steve Rose, my mentor for interventional radio, unwavering dedication to research into the truth, not the story you want to tell. To people who have plucked me and put me in situations where I may not have had any business being, or maybe I didn't feel like I did, like Steve Rose, my mentor for interventional radiology, and Ann Roberts, also my

0: across the spectrum have this opportunity to kind of pick somebody up and move them far ahead on the board game of life. And sometimes it doesn't take much effort on their part. And that's the kind of mentor I'm trying to be. And I even pick up mentees from strange places. Like at one point we had a service where they would drive us around campus before they built the bridge between the VA and UCSD. And so one of the young women who picked me up to take me over to the campus was this woman that was in science, early in science, and we started talking, and I just noticed in her this fire. And she remains my mentee today.
1: To this day.
0: Yes, and she's pursuing her PhD, and it's just truly remarkable what she's done. But we just do these very kind of infrequent but impactful touch points. We're, you know, navigating difficult situations and talking about common ways that we've gone through things. And what I've noticed is my best mentees also become my mentors in a way. I learn a lot about opportunities and to better myself and also to integrate values into the work that I do.
1: I so appreciate your approach to this. It was part of the consideration that the committee had as we were thinking about your candidacy for becoming a leader in belonging. And by the way, you didn't know that you were being considered for this, but it came up that you were an eager and willing mentor who would work with people. Before we leave this gender subject, and I didn't really expect to go as deep as we have on this, but it's important, and I really appreciate your candor. What do you wish men in research would understand about what it's like to be a woman in research that perhaps they still don't get?
0: You know, I don't know if it's gendered in that way, because I think perpetrators of misogyny are of both genders.
1: Oh, interesting. Yeah.
0: I think it's more of a way that we think in our society and perspectives that have been normalized. So when I give talks on this subject, one thing that I say is when you talk about improving latitude in terms of family planning, that shouldn't be gendered either. There are very dedicated parents of any gender, right? And being a parent or being a caregiver, whether it's to a child or to a spouse or to a parent, that is not at all related to what gender you are. So when we talk about giving, you know, parental leave or giving family leave, they always like to center that around women as if the burden falls all on women. And I think that's unfair to men and to other genders, non-binary, whatever you are. So that was one thing that I would note. The other thing that I think is important, if you are in a position, and I won't name specifically what this would look like, but if you are not minoritized in some way, it might be difficult to understand what it's like to be from a minoritized group, which many times, just to not ruffle feathers or make waves, you're trying to make yourself invisible. And what it must feel like if you are one of those people who has to raise a valid concern or who makes a mistake or who is legitimately angry or who's just having a bad day. How easy is it for you to be someone where everyone around you is assuming you're going to go ahead and do the best and be successful, whereas these people are out, they have to prove themselves. So you can't have a bad day. You can't look unprofessional or have hair that doesn't look like everyone else's. So I think that's the wider message, is broaden your idea of what success looks like. Don't have this very rigid sense of what somebody who belongs looks like. And I think that if you do that, your experience of the teams that you're on and the groups that you belong to is going to be a lot richer.
1: Yeah, suddenly, I mean, what you're describing is a formula for welcoming all the unique perspectives that you were describing earlier and allowing more perspectives into the room and therefore more and better opinions in theory. So as we think about your unique perspective, let's switch now for a moment to what it's like to be both a doctor and a researcher. How has being a physician influenced your understanding of research? And vice versa?
0: That's such a good question. And when you're learning to be both, it's extremely difficult because they are almost at odds with each other. On the research side, you're taught to question everything and to be skeptical about everything. And on the medicine side, you're taught to learn, to memorize, to implement, and to be decisive, because you have to be. And so what you learn to do is to switch back and

0: forth. And it's something where, you know, it's a great opportunity to be able to be that sort of liaison, that bridge, but it's very difficult to do so. But I'll say that now that I have learned to really walk both sides, and I can switch many times within a day now, whereas in the past, it would be like this very difficult, all right, now we're going from research to medicine. Okay, now we're going from medicine back to research. But what it does is it deepens the sense of urgency and value of what we're doing. So, for instance, I treat liver cancer, and that means I get to meet and know and love people who are suffering from and facing liver cancer for a long time. And that feeds the urgency to make it better, because it's really not acceptable, the options that we have for patients now. And so it personalizes it. You know, in the laboratory, you're trying to pursue an idea or the science, which is incredibly fulfilling, you know, the idea of something or mechanisms, like for those of us who really love that kind of stuff. But that doesn't address the part that makes us human. And that's what being a clinician really brings to me.
1: I really appreciate that answer and the way in which you talk about melding these worlds. You launched something called the Interventional Initiative. Can you tell us a little bit about what that is?
0: Right. So in 2015, my co-founder, Susan Jackson, and I recognized the fact that minimally invasive image-guided procedures are relatively unknown to the public and to people who would benefit from them. And the way that we came to that realization is we had actually been filming a documentary. We thought it'd be one documentary about, we thought it was going to be the start of interventional radiology, but what it became was a few patients' interactions and experience with interventional radiology procedures and the clinicians providing it. And we realized this is not enough just to make a one-off documentary to educate the public. We need to have some kind of longitudinal way where we address this problem, because at its heart, it's an access problem. If you don't know something exists, you can't access it when you need it. And so we began the Interventional Initiative in 2015 to educate and engage the public about the value of minimally invasive image-guided procedures. And since then, it has grown and evolved quite a bit. But it's always focused on this idea of improving access to care through minimally invasive procedures.
1: The name of the docuseries was Without a Scalpel.
0: That's
1: right. And I very catchy title, by the way, that I think most of us would want to learn more about. But I'm curious, as you talk about minimally invasive procedures, clearly that's a good in its own right in medicine. Why is it also an equity issue?
0: So, first of all, healthcare is an equity issue at its very core. This morning, we had a stunning grand rounds by my mentor slash mentee, Peter Abraham, who's published extensively on this. And we published together about health equity and radiology and the impact of the pandemic. But more fundamentally, when you're talking about some of these very cutting edge procedures, there's not access to them in an sort of an even way across our country. So rural areas suffer from lower access to minimally invasive procedures. And then the same goes for the world. There are areas of the world where there is lower access to care simply because they are very cutting edge procedures that rely on technology and advanced training to practitioners to be able to perform them. And so what we did last May is a group of us from the Interventional Initiative joined up with a sister organization called Road to IR. And Road to IR is very cool because they started a training program in sub-Saharan Africa at Muhumbili National Hospital in Dar es Salaam. And they recognized if we can train clinicians there, if we can train radiologists there to do minimally invasive procedures, we can improve this access issue. And so we joined them as volunteers, but also as storytellers, because that's what we do, is really put a name to what they are accomplishing. And we filmed. So 1 week we just volunteered, and the second week we filmed for what is becoming episode 5 of Without a Scalpel, and it's called Same Care Everywhere.
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1: You know, as I listen to you talk about that, I'm struck by how often in conversations about any kind of access or belonging or equity issue, the argument is thrown up that this is about marginalized groups. This is about a particular subset of the population. What I hear you saying is this is actually about better care for everyone. Mm-hmm. Is that how you talk about it?
0: Yeah, our mantra is same care everywhere. And when we say that,
1: I mean, that phrase mm-hmm. struck me as, you know, to use a terrible analogy, it's like the concept of Starbucks when they started was that you'd get the same cup of coffee anywhere in the world. Mm-hmm. Why wouldn't you expect the same of your healthcare, that you can get the same quality of care no matter where you go? So say more about that.
0: Well, I think, you know, if you're just going to look at underserved areas, I think in the past, the idea is let's just send donations. Mm-hmm. Let's, you know, even if they're expired donations, you know, whatever we can send is better than nothing. Mm-hmm. And that thinking is really changing to like, why would you send these people any less quality materials than what you would give to your own family? And so there's a real change in a focus towards providing the same quality of care with the same quality of materials and elevating all of us, because none of us are well unless all of us are well. And it takes a while to get there, but that should be the goal from the outset, not just good enough. Mm-hmm. And so when we went to Moonbeely National Hospital, we showed up with 7 suitcases of donated materials, and they were all brand new, but they were donated materials. And even as we were giving it to them, we said, you know, this is not sustainable. And I met with the director of the hospital, and he said, we want to purchase things. We want to be able to have sustainable access to these consumable materials mm-hmm. so that we can develop our practice. We can stop sending patients to, they were sending patients to India and to China, where we can become the hub where people come for treatment, and we can support our own communities. And so I have, through the Interventional Initiative, actually become involved with a group where we're kind of trying to address those issues of how do you provide sustainable access to materials to places in the world that have not had them. You're basically paving new roads is what you're doing. And so that's an exciting other sort of offshoot of our goals through the Interventional Initiative, is that we're seeing this importance of improving access, not simply being something that is North America or even places where there's well-developed healthcare, but beyond. And that includes, as I say, also rural America, because those are places where you have sometimes relative deserts of cutting-edge medicine.
1: It's a hugely underserved population, actually, in the United States.
0: And the healthcare outcomes are worse.
1: I'm curious how you view all of this. So you're a medical clinician. You're practicing medicine and caring for people. You're doing research in this minimally invasive procedure area, mm-hmm. also studying liver cancer, and you're trying to figure out how to ensure access for people in rural America and around the world, which is kind of a social mission. Mm-hmm. Do you view these as three distinct areas of your life, or do they all somehow knit together in your own mind?
0: Yeah. When I tell people what I do, it feels like I'm all over the place and chaotic.
1: Feel like a lot.
0: A lot, yes. It is a lot, but they all sort of feed the same purpose and the same goal. And the goal is I love patients. I want people to be well. And how do we come at that problem from different areas? And so, you know, the research, make sure that we have better procedures to offer. The Interventional Initiative, make sure that people understand their options so they can connect with them when they need to. Also through the Interventional Initiative, we are focusing on shared decision-making through patient decision aids and a curriculum to teach our clinicians how to talk to patients in a compassionate way that drives their values and what they want to do. And then there's also wellness. So there's another realm that we haven't even talked about, but I served as wellness director and am quite attuned to the issues surrounding burnout and wellness, and making sure that all of us who are doing this work don't want to leave the work before we're done, you know, before we're ready to retire. So I think it is a lot. I've always been someone who likes
1: to have...
0: It's
1: not a criticism, by the way. Well, it's just admiration, I think.
0: I think there's something to be said. You know, you can fill your plate too much, even if it's full of stuff you love to eat. You know, it can still be too much to handle. And I am guilty of that at times. Mm-hmm. But anytime a little spot on my plate opens up, I just put something right back in it. Yeah. So it's definitely a passion.
1: Why is it important to get patients' voices more into the conversation?
0: It's important on so many levels. What is important to patients, their values, their goals, that impacts their outcomes. And we have research that shows that. So patients who are educated and make informed decisions, they actually do better than patients who just sort of are buffeted around or do whatever their team tells them to do. But also, anyone who's ever been on the patient side, it's this terrifying thing where even if you have people telling you, yeah, you know, it's what you want to do or whatever, there's a tendency for most people to kind of assume the role of a lamb. Like, I'm just going to just tell me what to do, doc, you know. And I always try to encourage my patients to become I tell them at the VA, the captain of their own ship. Mm-hmm. I say, I'm here to advise you. Here we are all advisors, but let's work together. And it's an empowering thing. And I think that actually supports better wellness too, to not be the person to which things are done, but be the person who helps decide how I'm going to go forward. And even when you have patients who are at the end of life, and especially those patients, that kind of agency really communicates a sense of grace and also peace to some patients to be able to say, I'm choosing the way that I go forward.
1: You know, in our work, Isabel, we've borrowed the concept of wellness to guide our thinking about community, and we want to be agents of community wellness. But for you as a researcher and a physician who spends every day talking with people about this, what does wellness mean in your context?
0: Well, people who treat patients have higher rates of burnout than age-matched people in the community. So clinicians, you know, it's a kind of a recipe for burnout in some ways, because especially those of us who deal with patients at the end of life or patients with chronic disease or serious illnesses, that sense of loss keeps repeating itself, and it's very undermining to one's wellness. But other factors are at play, and that's the increased burden of the electronic medical record, the introduction of things that are meant to, you know, make medicine better, but just make it more bureaucratic, less efficient, and decrease the touch points, those human touch points that were so fulfilling. So all of these forces are at play. And what's happening is it is undermining our ability to provide quality care to the patients that we're actually with in the moment. So it's rare now to find a clinician who will sit down without a computer in front of them, look you in the eye, and have a conversation with you and make you feel like they have time.
1: Right.
0: And it's not because they're bad people. There are all kinds of pressures that are making it difficult to do that, to practice medicine in that way. And so now the way that people are going is, all right, order as many tests as possible so we, you know, can rule out as many things as possible, because then the other end is that, oh, fear of this litigious outcome, you know, right. Someone's going to sue you.
1: Right.
0: And I think this all goes down to the problem in the U.S., which is patients are consumers instead of being patients. You know, it is a business in the United States. It's not like in other countries or even in the VA, which is the la-la land where I practice.
1: Right.
0: You know, we really can just do what's right for patients. I don't have to worry about can they pay or not pay or will insurance pay for it or whatever. I can just take care of the patient. And in terms of moral injury, nothing's more injurious than on the outside when you know you could do something right for a patient and yet they won't have access to it because they cannot pay.
1: Wow, that's so powerful. We could have a whole other program about that. And what I'm really struck by is you may have too much on your plate, but there is a very obvious through line in the things that you're doing, which is, at least to me, as an outsider, that you are in every aspect of your work focusing on how to put the human at the center. And have a person's personhood be recognized, whether they're a patient or you're talking about researching their disease or talking about the clinician and how they stay healthy and whole. Is that a fair way of thinking about how you view your life's mission?
0: Yeah.
1: Is there anything that you feel particularly excited about at the moment that you're working on?
0: I mean,
1: you're excited about it all. So I hope people get the sense of passion that you convey as you talk about this work. But I'm just curious if there is some new project in the offing that has really got you fired up at the moment.
0: So the Cure Prize that our laboratory got was to fund a new clinical trial to try to address liver cancer. Mm-hmm. You know, the problem is liver cancer, even with our best treatments, comes back, and by some accounts, up to 85%. Mm. And in our laboratory, we've been able to show that with a unique combination of three different strategies that attack the cancer immunity cycle, we're able to trick the immune system to become our allies in treating liver cancer. And it has worked so beautifully in our animal model that we are launching this phase 1 clinical trial to demonstrate safety and tolerability in humans. And if this ends up being safe, tolerable, and effective, it could change the way that we treat liver cancer of all stages. So that is really getting me excited. Hmm. And the other thing is not just liver cancer, but other cancers that are immunologically cold or silent, some breast cancers, some prostate cancers, some brain cancers. This same approach could be employed for these, and we could offer an opportunity to sensitize more patients to some of our immunotherapies that are out there. So it's really exciting. So that's one thing. And then on the II side, the interventional initiative side, I'm really excited for episode 5 to come out. I think it's going to be our best one yet. The imagery is so stunning, and the themes that we're exploring there are very compelling. And so to see it all come together, the genius of our editor, Oscar Butcher, is just just so exciting. He's been working with us the whole time across all of the episodes. So that, too, is very exciting, and we're hoping to have it out by this summer.
1: Thank you for sharing that. I think I should probably ask you quickly about, so the Cure Prize is from CureBound.
0: Yes.
1: A really amazing San Diego institution
0: that is
1: focused on intersectional work to address cures to cancer. Mm-hmm. So congratulations
0: Thank
1: on
0: you.
1: That. And then you recently got another recognition as well for the lab. Is that right?
0: My collaborator, Nick Webster, so he and I do all of our research together. He was the PI on a sister grant, which is the targeted grant, which is a $500,000 grant through CureBound for looking at prolonged nightly fasting in patients with liver cancer to see if it's safe and tolerable. And the idea is, in our animal models, we have noticed that fasting decreases cancer growth. So if we can combine that with some of the other things that we're doing, we could really decrease the rate of recurrence and empower patients to do something for their own health. We saw that also in breast cancer.
1: Is that right?
0: Yep.
1: So is this what we all think of in terms of intermittent fasting, or is this more?
0: It is. And, you know, it's funny, fasting has become this faddish thing,
1: right,
0: but it's not new. Actually, part of my thesis in the brain was on caloric restriction and its impact on a part of the brain that is involved in learning and memory. So I've been in this space, this metabolic space, for a while. Nick Webster has been as well. So we're a very natural fit. And what we have seen is, we call it prolonged nightly fasting because, of course, unless you wake up to eat in the middle of the night, you don't eat during the night, right? When you stop eating and stop taking in calories, there's a period of time. And so there's data that shows that at least 12 hours and up to 16 hours, depending on how you do it, there are various ways, has differential impacts on the body, on the liver metabolism, on cancer development, and all that kind of stuff. So in this study that Nick Webster is leading, it's called prolonged nightly fasting. It's just prolong that fast that you normally would do. And instead of breaking it at 6 a.m., don't break it till 10 or 11 or 12. And there's some questions, because liver cancer patients, there's this idea that they need to be eating all the time up until the minute they go to bed, so that they don't have wasting, because they lose protein sometimes.
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0: So we have to test that to see if it is indeed safe. And it seems like it will be safe based on all of our studies. But if so, it could be something that could really change the microenvironment in the liver. And right now, the microenvironment of liver cancer patients or patients with scarring in the liver, which we call cirrhosis, is really one that promotes cancer development. So if we can change the tides and do something to make that environment less tumorigenic, then we'll have fewer patients who are suffering from this deadly disease.
1: Well, so many important and interesting questions. And the reason I brought up the additional recognition was earlier we had talked about, at the top, we'd spoken about striving in the dark. Mm-hmm. And it sounds like you're encountering more and more light. I know, speaking on behalf of the Prebys Foundation and the Leaders in Belonging Committee, we're delighted to have been able to shed some light on the work that you're doing. It's extraordinary, and I really appreciate what you're doing to center people's humanity in everything that you're doing. And through the research and your medicine, I think you're really making an incredible mark for belonging in San Diego. Thank you.
0: Thank you so much. I appreciate this.
1: It's a pleasure being with you.
0: It's been so nice. Thanks.
3: Yeah. Wow, so much to take away from that interview.
1: What an extraordinary human being. And I do think that this piece we ended up with at the end, Crystal, of how in everything she's doing, which is so many different things, she is putting people at the center and their humanity at the center. It's really an extraordinary model. I got a poem for you. All right. So I did some quick research when she walked out of the studio before you and I recorded this. On Federico Garcia Lorca, who she mentioned early on as being one of her favorite poets. So he wrote a poem called Ditty of First Desire, which goes in English, in the green morning I wanted to be a heart, and in the ripe evening I wanted to be a nightingale, soul turn orange-colored, soul turn the color of love. In the vivid morning, I wanted to be myself, a heart, and at the evening's end, I wanted to be my voice, a nightingale, soul turn orange-colored, soul turn the color of love. It's a poem about having to make deep, hard choices in life, whether to be your true self or the heart or the nightingale. I think she told us the story of how she lived that choice, having to choose between her love for the arts and humanities and having to choose her love for medicine and science. She thinks she chose science. I think she chose both.
3: One, I should have known you were going to go straight for the poetry.
1: Of course, yes.
3: Should have known. But yeah, she is so poetic in the way she tells the story of the work and of the people. But I think you're right. Making the decision to choose the science because she knew she needed to be in a lab or doing these things. But then she says on the side, but you're right, she wraps the humanities, which is the reason for things like STEAM instead of STEM now. She wraps the humanities into her work. And I think that allows her to see the human struggle. And those things drive her work in this non-invasive intervention, right?
1: Yeah. And I think one of the takeaways for me from that was how completely she sees the challenges that she engages in. It's not just about solving a puzzle. It's about solving a puzzle for people. And she has real, because of the medicine that she does, she has real people in mind. And that comes across in everything that she talks about. The fact that she is, through the interventional initiative, trying to expand understanding of non-invasive procedures and their availability to people everywhere, and the ability and right of patients to ask for a different type of care so that access is expanded for them no matter who they are or where they're from. Her idea now of same care everywhere, that you should be entitled to the same standard of care wherever you are in the world. And I made that terrible analogy with Starbucks, but the But the reason is very simple. You know, we think that's okay or logical for there to be a sort of standard cup of coffee you can get anywhere. Why shouldn't, at a minimum, that be what we expect of medicine, that that there be the standard level of care? And she's just opening up the doors of better medicine and better care and better research for everyone.
3: Well, in non-invasive care, it seems so practical. The idea that you don't have to be completely opened up, get your surgery, and then she said you recover faster. The quality of life for someone who has that experience versus having one of those big complicated surgeries that often has complications has to be life-changing, especially if you're someone struggling to make ends meet. So the idea of same care everywhere, I just feel like that should be the banner of quality healthcare.
1: It should be. And as long as the banner is also about quality, which
3: yes,
1: for her it clearly is.
3: Absolutely.
1: I'm curious what you thought of one of the themes that leapt out from our conversation for me as well is how she has clearly lived the mantra she teaches her mentees about being uniquely yourself. How did that resonate for you?
3: You know, I happen to work at a place that talks about bringing our whole selves to work. I'm like, are you sure? But I do think she's right, because what happens if you aren't unapologetically yourself, or if you don't bring yourself to things, you're not speaking up, you're not bringing your best ideas. But even more so, when you can bring the entirety of yourself, you're bringing your experience, your lens, it makes for better science is what I took away. It makes for better science, better human connection. Like the fact that the person who takes her in the shuttle from the VA to UCSD, or who used to, she started mentoring that person because they were in the shuttle everywhere, right? And so relationships are built not just based on shared identity, but really knowing each other.
1: Mm-hmm.
3: So I think it lands with me. I think it's a challenge, though, especially also being a woman. I have been in spaces where it's easier to keep your mouth shut, or it's easier not to offer a different way of thinking because it may not be received. Actually, when she said the piece about going to conventions, initially women were 7% of the attendees. That's probably why I was giggling, was thinking about the bathroom lines being clear. Sounds amazing.
1: Right.
3: But that means how many opportunities are lost? Right. Ideas from women, ideas from people who may be caregivers who have more of a female experience. There's all these things that are lost when not everyone's at the table. So I think it resonated, but also lots more to think about.
1: Yeah, I thought her discussion of that, which was incredibly candid and completely devoid of any self-pity, was exceptionally powerful. You know, she talked about how, as a woman researcher of her generation, which she's young to me, but she is feeling her wisdom at the same time. She clearly has had to negotiate being in a world where at times she has felt like she's invisible, or needs to stay invisible, or needs not to rock the boat, or needs to code switch so that she doesn't offend people in the room who might be offended, or she might not be perceived a certain way. I think that probably resonates with anybody who's ever been the minority in the room and had to navigate how to adapt to a dominant culture in that room. What I also found powerful was how she is she sees herself as part of a generational shift in changing that. You know, she paid tribute to the women who went before her. She also paid tribute to the women who have come after her, who are much more comfortable now in these spaces. And very interesting perspective from her about being in that sort of pivot generation where it's a transition from the one to the other.
3: And I think that's the world that we're in now, right? We're in this transition. Having worked for several folks in government, women in government, you see that transition. We had these fierce women who are probably 60 plus now. And then there's this transition of wanting to be invisible. But I will tell you, having been in a room with Dr. Newton, she just keeps opening doors and spaces and invites you in and makes you feel like a peer. I don't know half of what she knows, but, yes, you know, she makes you feel like a peer. And she talks about this, the value of that mentorship, right? How do we make sure that the knowledge and the experience and the doors that she's open stay open for other people, and then they open other doors for other folks? And so I think that there's a sense of community or a vision of improving upon what the past generation has given us that I have great gratitude for.
1: And once again, I think we were treated to a masterclass on why what you just said is important, not just on the face of it, not just for the sake of the researchers or scientists involved, but because it actually produces better research and better medicine and better care for more people everywhere, regardless of who they are. You know, this is a piece that gets so lost in the current iterations of conversation around how we include others and how we create a culture of belonging. But if we create a culture of true belonging in medicine and healthcare and health research, what we are going to have is better medicine and better healthcare and better health research for everyone.
3: And to go back to what you said on that and what she said about minoritized groups, right? There is this whole piece of feeling comfortable enough to be in a space and do things like raise valid concerns, right?
1: Right.
3: And so I just thought there was a value when you asked her about, you know, what do men need to know in this space? And she turned it around to, here's what everyone needs to know.
1: Yeah, I thought that was brilliant.
3: Yeah. She's just like the queen of speaking as far as I'm concerned.
1: Right.
3: So good. Yeah, but yeah, what did you take away from that moment in time?
1: Well, I first of all, I just found that very powerful, and what she is willing to do, which the best people often are when they're thinking about these issues, is, well, she's willing to challenge us all, that there are behaviors and ways of thinking that we all can expand our minds around to make for better outcomes. And that's essentially what she was doing. Listen, I think Dr. Isabel Newton, this was a fantastic interview. And here's my final takeaway about her. She started off by talking about striving in the darkness. And that is, you know, for people like me who like to know the answers before the show is done, that I just don't know that I could be a researcher the way she is. And I'm so grateful for the striving that she and her colleagues do, because they are lighting the way for all of us. And it's as simple as that.
3: I think that's the place to end it.
1: All right.
3: Thank you, Grant.
1: Thank you, Crystal. 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
4: Hello, and welcome to the wide and wonderful world of music with James Call. Today's show, we're going to look at a wing of rock and roll music that was very distinctive. Through the 60s, rock was getting heavier. Partly that's, better amps and et cetera. But there was that was what people favored. They just wanted it harder, and some of it did get, heavy metal. They did get hard. But there was a wing that also brought in makeup and wild hair and wild clothes and platform shoes. And there was a characteristic sound with that. There are a few groups, I think, that were pointing the way. So we're going to start our show with some of those groups.

All right, that's Queen from their first album, I believe 1970, somewhere thereabouts. I saw that show, their first tour in the United States. Under My Wheels, Alice Cooper from the Killer album. That was also kind of just ahead of the glam rock curve. And of course, the Stooges really were one of the very first, if not the very first, to move things in the direction of glam. TVI by the Stooges. And then even before that, Tyrannosaurus Rex, Mark Bolan, which, you know, later became T-Rex, but Deborah Deb opened that up off of their first album.

And there is T-Rex again. Well, actually, finally, they're calling themselves T-Rex. Ride a White Swan. Slade. Goodbye, goodbye. My band, the Purple Hand of Kareem Abdul-Jabbar, back in the day, covered that song. I've always loved it. Roxy Music, one of the very first glam rock groups, to be sure, remake, remodel off of their first album. And then, of course, Bowie. That's ground zero for glam right there. The man who sold the world, David Bowie. 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

0: Of course, David Bowie again, Suffragette City, off of the Spiders on Mars album, Mother Hoople, Roll Away the Stone. I don't know why they're not more well remembered. Maybe they are, but I don't hear that much about them. Great group, Mother Hoople. Sparks was another one, also not very well known, but High C by Sparks was second, and then we opened that up with the Bay City Rollers. Kind of bubblegummy, but certainly, you know, they fit the bill with the glam as well. I Only Want to Be With You, an old Dusty Springfield song. Bay City Rollers opened that set up.
1: There's a new sensation, a fabulous creation, a danceable solution.

0: And that is Susie Quattro doing an old Jerry Lee Lewis song. And glamming it up. Gotta love Susie. Slade again, Come On, Feel the Noise. Of course, that's the original version of that song. And Slade again. Stooges, once again, Search and Destroy from the Raw Power album. And then we opened up with Roxy Music. Once again, I was ground zero once again for glam rock. Do the Strand off of their second album. Do come back. We've got more glam rock for you after the break.
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And that is Martha Hoople again with David Bowie doing guest vocals on that particular song. All the Young Dudes, Martha Hoople. Fox on the Run by Sweet was before that. Mambo Sun by T-Rex was before that one. And we opened up with Bowie off the Aladdin Sane album. That's Panic in Detroit.

We could not forget the New York Dolls, who went all out on makeup and hair and platform shoes. And I saw them at the Palace on Pacific Coast Highway here in San Diego way back in the day. Iggy, finally on his own. The Passenger. Roxy Music, once again, editions of you. Could hardly have too much Roxy Music, I think, for a show like this. And then Sparks, once again. This town ain't big enough for the both of us. It should have been, though. Maybe that's what happened. Why they weren't more well known. You are listening to KNSJ Descanso. You are listening to Glam Rock.

All right, we are moving up into some of the later glam rock records, and Quiet Riot was definitely one of those. That was Mental Health, Bang Your Head by Quiet Riot. Queen from what was the name of that album? Wasn't their first one, though. Killer Queen, and then Metal Guru, a later T-Rex record, and then we opened up with Vicious, Lou Reed, off of his first glam record, I think. He's wearing the makeup. I think it's fair.

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1: All right, I didn't want to go too deep into the later glam rock bands. Mr. Brownstone by Guns N' Roses, I think, fits well there. Trash before that by the New York Dolls, also off of their one album. And then we opened up with another L.A. group, Faster Pussycat, doing Babylon. And that does it for glam rock, except for one more song I want to leave you with. And it's certainly one of my favorite Bowie songs. It's almost classical. It's beautiful. We're going to end with David Bowie, Lady Grinning Soul.

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My name is I Think Therefore I Sam, and I'll be your DJ for today. Thanks so much for tuning in, for listening. It's been a long time, I think, since I've done any of these master of ceremony things for my radio show, and for that I apologize. But it's been a busy couple months, and that's a little bit less busy, so expect more of these in the future. This week we're paying tribute to Abdallah Ibrahim, who was a amazing jazz pianist, South African jazz pianist. He passed away on June 15th. I will be honest that I had known some Abdallah Ibrahim recordings, but I did not know a lot of it. So for this show, I really did a lot of research and dug into the archives, dug into his discography, and I can definitely say that I have a brand new appreciation for his music. He started out under the name Dollar Brand, and then once he converted to Islam, he recorded music under the name Abdallah Ibrahim. So we're going to listen to a little bit of music from both of those time periods. What you're hearing in the background is a track called Joan Cape Town Flower by Abdallah Ibrahim and Akaya. After that, we're going to hear one of his very first recordings with a South African jazz group called the Jazz Epistles. And that song is called Dollar's Mood. So, excuse me, Dollar's Moods. You're going to listen to that right now. Hope you enjoy.

You're listening to For You, a radio show here on KNSJ 89.1 FM. My name is, I think, therefore, a Sam, and you're listening to a track called African Portraits by the recently deceased South African jazz pianist Abdallah Ibrahim. Before that, you heard a track when he was going under his previous name, which is Dollar Brand. The track is called Jabulani Easter Joy. He recorded that track a number of different times in a number of different ways. That version that you heard, the 23-minute free jazz freak out version, is my favorite. It's before Easter Joy, we heard Abdallah Ibrahim do The Honeybird with some amazing drum work by the drummer, I believe it's Roy Brooks. Some of the craziest beats I have ever heard. Before Honeybird, we heard Dollar Brand do The Stride, and to start everything off, we heard the Jazz Epistles, which was Abdallah Ibrahim's first jazz band in South Africa. We heard them do Dollar's Moods. Thanks so much for listening. Thanks so much for tuning in. If you like what you heard, come back next week. I'll be here, same time, 10 p.m. on Tuesdays, and same place, right here on KNSJ 89.1 FM. Thanks again, and take care of each other. Bye.

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2: A woman said to me, "Your words are nice and all, but they seem really angry." Wherein I stated that truth is sometimes hard to hear, that anger is a perception more than a thing that inherently is. And those words are positive when you consider I get to say them openly without having my hair cut against my will or punched in the face or my scalp forcibly removed from my head. These words don't sound angry. These words aren't just words. They're proclamations of hope. An inflection of righteousness, because there is such a thing as righteous anger. You ask if I'm angry because I use words like injustice and inequality. They ask me if I'm angry because I say words like genocide, racial superiority, and colonialism. But are these words of anger? Aren't these words from your colonial language? At that time, I met someone, and within 28 seconds of meeting him, not looking me in the eye, an ocular dismissiveness, speaking to me as though speaking to the wind. "Are you an Indian?" he said. "Yes." "So I guess you get a check from the government then." To which I corrected him, saying that if we did get a check from the government, it'd be soiled with the blood of my people, who paved your roads with their bones for your so-called civilization. And he snapped back, aggressively telling me that I'm a militant.

is a house you built. My anger's a lot safer than your mass shootings, your genocide, your lynchings, your secret police, your cop killers. Am I angry? Am I angry?

To which I say, yes, I am. When they ask you who your favorite Indian is, say nobody. Nobody is everybody while being nobody at all. Nobody eats beans from a can, a traditional gesture to honor the great white father's provisions. A commodity to some, a commodity for nobody. Nobody has feathers and carries them everywhere, you know, just in case. Nobody can start a fire with matches better than any white man. I would put nobody against any white man on spaghetti western quotes, especially the Clint Eastwood parts. Nobody is Cherokee and Navajo with a touch of Paiute deriving from the royalty of indigeneity. He is nobody's Indian, as nobody is Indian. More Indian than the most Indian Indian that was ever Indian. And while it's true that Wes Studi drank him under the table once, he's still the Indian's Indian. Nobody holds on to his Indianness the way that white-haired cougars in white leather with turquoise from head to toe clutch their purses when a real Indian walks by them in Santa Fe. When nobody is confronted, he doesn't back down. That'd be $5 for a picture with a real Indian, he said. And when they say no, he punches them in the face and asks for 10. Nobody looks like Gary Farmer, but with sexier moves, a real candidate for diabetes, a high risk for drinking your alcohol with a high probability of being the life of the party. Nobody has no home. Because no Indian is homeless on their homelands, he has no family except his relations, which is everyone and no one. He walks where the buffalo roam. His hair is long and messy. His clothes have been decolonized at the knees with holes in his shirt and stains in his Indian pits. And nobody is your favorite Indian because he is a noble, honorable, shameful fool. You can use him as your token Indian friend, a proud statement to your culturally diverse friend group. You can mad dog nobody when you're tired of hearing him state, "This is our land." But nobody cares. It's because nobody is every Indian, and no Indian. He's your mascot, your court jester, your token Indian joke, and one day nobody will no longer be nobody. He will be the remnant of your disembodied heads that are your romantic novel Indians. He will think you into nothingness. And nobody will be out of your sight while he is out of his mind. Nobody. Nobody. Nobody.

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That's music.knsj.org. We started tonight's show with three songs from the Denver, Colorado-based Dead Pioneers' new June 2026 Hassle Records label album Wagon Burner, the band's fourth. Here from the top are the names of those songs: Seeing Red, Nobody, Never Alone, featuring The Interrupters. As Heather Sienkiewicz of Hassle Records sums up, Dead Pioneers emerged as a dynamic extension of vocalist Greg Deal's performance art, seamlessly blending music with critical cultural commentary. Rooted in the same themes of identity and resistance that define his visual work, the band's sound acts as a powerful platform for addressing the complexities of indigenous experience. Deal harnesses the raw energy of punk and alternative influences to challenge prevailing narratives. Just as his performance art confronts the legacies of colonization and systemic marginalization, Dead Pioneers, completed by Josh Rivera and Abe Brennan on guitars, bassist Lee Tesh of Algiers, and drummer Shane Swigart, engages audiences in a visceral dialogue about survival, resilience, and reclamation of voice. This musical endeavor creates a space for collective expression and solidarity, inviting listeners to reflect on the intersections of culture, history, and identity. The balance struck on Wagon Burner is precise, honing dizzying, noisier production and complex songwriting, all fostered through both a rigorous global touring schedule and a powerful local DIY community in Colorado. In the face of inhuman ICE raids, widespread bigotry, and a potential Third World War, Deal's Indigenous American voice is cutting through the madness. Seeing Red and Nobody exemplify the sheer brilliance of Deal's extended spoken word contributions to Dead Pioneers' music, while Never Alone, assisted by The Interrupters, as Ollie Thomas writes for Kerrang, offers a fist-pumping dedication to both the power of music and chosen family. Music from Wagon Burner by Dead Pioneers. As the next set, we listen to new music from Kneecap, Sanka Muffin, Osakuma Beats and fellow Music in Exile musicians, The Proclaimers, The King Blues, and Belvedere.

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That's music.knsj.org. Here is what we just listened to as the last set in order from the top. Kneecap, Cold at the Top, Shanti Celeste Remix. Sanka Muffin featuring Hindi Hanin, Queendom. Asakuma Beats and Fellow Music in Exile Musicians, Jutna, Jim Sabop, featuring Gordon Lee and Harry Ling. The Proclaimers, You May Offend. The King Blues, Freedom. Belvedere, Liability. The Shanti Celeste remix of Kneecap's Cold at the Top is a new June 2026 single. Celeste is a Chilean DJ, electronic music producer, singer, record label owner, event promoter, radio host, and illustrator based in London, having previously been based in Bristol, Cumbria, and Berlin. Her music style is associated with house, techno, electro, and ambient. Cold at the Top exemplifies how the members of Kneecap fabricate the characters they play in the band, and how their music is replete with ample humor, including of a sardonic nature, in a song the lyrics of which address a common experience among successful popular musicians, a rapid rise in fame and notoriety to the point where it is hard to trust and it threatens to cut you off from your roots. The lyrics suggest a concern that the musicians' performance personae and the act in which they showcase these personae may play themselves out such that there's nothing much, including nobody much, yet left over. But again, Kneecap play with this familiar worry, not necessarily identifying this is where they truly are at present, themselves. Queendom is a August 2025 single from French dub producer Sanka Muffin, and on this song, Sanka Muffin, together with Hindi Hanin, who supplies the vocal, address lack of need for a man as protector, for the viability of women to act as queens in their own castles, such that, from that vantage point of being securely in charge of their own self-determination, they can welcome everyone in turn to enter into and share their experiences of these castles. Jutna, Jim Sabop, featuring Gordon Lee and Harry Ling, performed by Asakuma Beats and Fellow Music in Exile Musicians, is a June 2026 selection off of a compilation put together by Australian nonprofit Music in Exile. The latter organization invited six musicians to meet for the first time on Hydra Greece at the Old Carpet Factory recording studio. The lineup includes Australian soul jazz figure Don Glory, UK jazz multi-instrumentalist Mac Wood, Senegalese bandleader Boubacar Gaye, balafone virtuoso Saidu Diabate, vocalist and Burkinabe Ngoni player Sini Sam, and kora and yahimbe player Mamadou Dembele. The result, seven jazz and folk songs with Afrobeat drums, a variety of further West African instruments, and, as Bandcamp puts it, psych folk flavor and serious good time firepower. Their local residency program hosts, Namasign Projects, asked the musicians to consider broader conversations around memory, identity, and global migration while they wrote songs and shared cooking duties. As Music in Exile comments in turn, the album arrives at a moment when migration is once again framed through fear and division. As a result, new anxieties emerge, erecting borders where none existed before. Yet movement across borders has always shaped culture, art, and music, and this album celebrates collaboration, exchange, and the creative possibilities that emerge from this movement. Notably, as Bandcamp points out, the additional layer of a meaningful cultural exchange on the island of Hydra, the population of which is itself the result of wars, plague, piracy, and refuge, makes this an exceptionally important piece in the Afrofusion story. As C.J. Baker of the ongoing History of Protest Music writes, You May Offend by The Proclaimers is the latest single and title track from the Scottish duo's forthcoming album, out September 13th. Most known for their massive 1988 hit, I'm Gonna Be 500 Miles, the duo, consisting of twin brothers Craig and Charlie Reed,
is also no stranger to using their music to address socio-political issues. This particular track addresses the issue of free speech and efforts to suppress it. Charlie Reed mentions that the title track could be taken in multiple ways, as in, "Look, careful what you do, you may offend someone," or, "Okay, children, you may now offend." Is it an instruction, or an invitation, or a warning? The single also includes an accompanying video by Emmy and BAFTA award-winning director Douglas McKinnon, which further explores themes of freedom of speech and surveillance culture. Consistently, sharply, politically engaged, the King Blues from London, England, have been making and sharing their varieties of punk, folk punk, and ska punk music since 2004 through multiple lineup changes, all surrounding founder and frontman Johnny Itch Fox. Freedom is the latest single from their forthcoming album, A Monkey Could Do That, out July 24th. Here, as otherwise, the band mounts what C.J. Baker aptly characterizes as a scathing indictment of consumer culture and of how capitalistic greed contributes to climate change. Belvedere's Liability is a new single from the Calgary, Canada-based punk band's June 2026 Thousand Islands Records label album, 7 Years of Bad Luck. As Thousand Islands describes this album, the band's seventh, it is melodic yet dissonant, melancholy yet hopeful, cryptic yet straightforward, intense yet dynamic. Lead vocalist Stephen Rawls in turn explains that the song Liability addresses a total breakdown of social norms in today's political climate, letting people get away with lies and removing all guardrails on what the government can get away with. We're all liable for allowing this to happen. Thank you for listening to tonight's 106th edition of Left Edge Radio. 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

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And you, our beloved community, some familiar and trusted people and voices remain intact. 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Our theme music is Time is Tight by Booker T and the MGs. Good morning to each and every one of you. Diane, Anna, and I are producing the program and very happy to be with you tonight. Tonight is Tuesday night, and in tonight's program, we would start with Ryan Grimm and drop site news on U.S.-Iran trade blows. Then Professor Mirandi on Iran steps in as Israel digs in. Then David McNally on Marx's History of Slavery and Capitalism, Part 2, Concluding Part. Then Planting Medicine Show on Herbs to Align Us with Summer Season. Then Ilan Pape on Gaza, Palestine as an Epicenter. These shows are educational, informative, and a tool for community organizing. We are living amid a global economic, environmental, political, military, and socio-economical shift, which is affecting all of us working class people. We must be ready. Justice shall prevail with our help. This is a public announcement. The screening of Cuba After Castro and a virtual Q&A with director Abby Martin will be held on July 3rd at Toxic Toast Theater. The address is 757 Pine Avenue in Long Beach. Doors open at 6 p.m. Film starts at 7 p.m.

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Let's start the program with Ryan Grimm and Murtaza Hossein, co-hosts of Dropsite News, discuss and analyze on the topic of U.S.-Iran trade blows. And also in conversation with Malet Quiroz, Colorado District No. 1 DSA candidate from 30th of June.

0: those races later tonight, either on the site or on social media. Probably won't go live, but maybe if we feel like doing it last minute, we will. Before that, wanted to talk about the latest back and forth as the U.S. and Iran continue to trade blows, as do Hezbollah and Israel in southern Lebanon. So to bring us up to speed on where we are as those negotiations stumble forward, these 60 days of negotiations, my colleague Murtaza Hussein. Maz, thank you so much for taking some time this morning to be here.
1: Yeah, good to see you, Ryan. Thanks for joining.
0: Yeah, likewise. So imagine that you last checked in, say, on Friday, and the talks between the U.S. and Iran are moving along, and then all of a sudden you've got explosions breaking out. Like, what happened? Who started hitting first? What was it that led to this long series of Trump outbursts, Iranian kind of counter criticisms of Trump's endless threatening, and then the attacks back and forth? Where would you kind of date the, I don't want to say that the thing has unraveled, but where would you date the trading of blows that has unfolded over the past several days?
1: Well, you know, first, I think that we have to start with the MOU that was signed earlier this month, the Memorandum of Understanding between Iran and the United States. We talked about it on here, and Jeremy mentioned and on the stream previous episode as well, too. That MOU was really a list of basically concessions from the U.S. to Iran for the most part. It was a list of capitulations. It was a very onerous sort of lopsided agreement favorable to Iran. It seemed to enshrine Iran's strategic victory in the war. Some of the terms included payments of massive reparations to Iran, or unfreezing of assets, a removal of U.S. forces, many, many things that the Iranians wanted, including an end to the war in Lebanon. So, you know, it was a little difficult to understand how the U.S. could possibly, or Trump could possibly, paint this as a victory signing this deal. And really, it wasn't a victory. It really was Iran's prevailing in the war strategically. But I think that it's become clear now in the last week or so, week and a half, what the actual intention is to salvage. I think what the U.S. is planning to do really is not implement the terms of the MOU as they're written. So they have these very, you know, significant requirements for the U.S. to do things for Iran to make the deal work. They're just not going to do those things. And what they're going to do as much as possible is try to erode Iranian leverage throughout the region while still keeping the negotiations going on. So what we see instead of an end to the war in Lebanon is you see this effort to basically destroy Hezbollah, put pressure on Hezbollah by making deals between Israel and the Lebanese government to shift the balance of the confrontation there. You see preparations for a conflict in Yemen against Ansarullah, which is also an Iranian-aligned group. And then you see attempts by the U.S. to try to force ships through the Strait of Hormuz using the Omani side of the passage, which would again reduce Iran's leverage because their control of the strait is one of the major points of leverage that they have. So these attacks on the ships were an attempt by Iran to sort of halt this degradation of their leverage in the war. They were hitting ships going on the Omani side. The U.S. was retaliating by hitting some Iranian targets around the strait as well. And, you know, the Omanis have said mixed things in public about their future stance on this. They said that there may be no transit tolls, but there would be fees for services. And then they've said this other times that the strait will be returned back to its previous status. And then they've also said that it's not going to happen because it's not possible. I think they're under tremendous pressure right now. And they, as an attempt to break them off from the Iranians over the future administration of the strait, maybe Iranians will run it by themselves, and they're trying to force another conflict. But I think all this in sum and substance is attempts to try to undermine the MOU in practice, because if they were to implement it, in fact, it would be, you know, make Iran far too advantaged in the post.
0: Right. Well, let's take those piece by piece. To start with, on the Omani side of the strait, Iran has said over the 60 days of the negotiations, with extensions if the talks are going well, that there would be no tolling, no fees, and that traffic would be able to, you know, gradually resume to its pre-war levels. So why is the U.S. not content with that? Like, like, why do they need to try to ram extra ships through the Omani side today? Like, I would understand once the agreement is reached and then you want to try to play Oman and Iran off of each other. But right now, Iran too has said, hey, as long as everybody's abiding by the MOU, ships are going to go through freely. Like, why can't the U.S. just take them up on that offer? Like, why are they risking the lives and the safety of these crew members, moving them through these Omani waters and then getting them attacked? And then, you know, then the U.S. responds, and then the Iran, you know, hits Bahrain and Kuwait again. What's the rationale here for not just abiding by that term? Because I understand why the U.S. and Israel don't like to abide by the terms of deals they strike. That's just kind of what they do. But it doesn't seem like this one is that difficult. Like, Iran is saying the ships can move, just move them.
1: Well, I think that the issue is that Iran is saying, yes, the ships can move, but they have to coordinate with us and side of the passage. Yeah. So the U.S. is trying to degrade their attempts to establish sovereign.
0: They don't want to institutionalize the process.
1: Exactly. Try to create a counter precedent that actually you can just ignore the Iranians and go the Omani side, whereas the Iranians don't find that acceptable at all. They want to institute a new status quo in the Strait where you need to talk to them to get through there. And you know, there's a broader context to this is that, you know, the U.S. has been engaged in a very long process of isolating Iran from the world. And this, I think, reaches pinnacle just before the war, that just having countries not deal with Iran at all, to have them cut out of the dollar system, make it very difficult to trade with them. The Iranians are trying to force their way back into the global system through the Strait in a way, saying that if you want to transit the Strait, you need to talk to us and coordinate with us, otherwise not be possible. And then thereby gradually unsanction themselves economically and diplomatically and so forth. And the U.S. are trying to sanction their Strait administrative authority and so forth to push back on that and try to resist this new status quo. But I think it really is about that, trying to create administrative institutional precedents. And again, you know, even in the MOU, the Iranians said that fees and tolls be waived for 60 days. And we're at, like, you know, 40 something days now since before that expires. And there could be fees, it could be tolls. You know, right. You don't know. It's not really clear. So I think that this is the brinksmanship trying to set the stage for that period to end.
0: Well, the Omani foreign minister yesterday said that they agreed with Iran's framework around service fees. So what should we read into the fact that Oman is making those public signals after this attempt by the U.S. to kind of split Oman off from Iran, which then led to, you know, kinetic action back and forth, and now seems to end with Oman saying, no, we're actually with Iran on this structure?
1: Well, you know, we should recall that the Trump administration literally threatened to attack Iran, Oman. Yes. during this. Trump threatened to bomb Oman during this entire process of negotiation. And, you know, Oman is a close U.S. ally. They host the U.S. assets and so forth. Rubio and other, you know, more guarded members of the administration, you could say, have also made threatening or implicit threats towards Oman during this time. So they're really under a tremendous amount of pressure. And, you know, if you recall, before the war, the Omanis were really the forefront of trying to prevent this from happening. They were mediating. The Omani foreign minister made a trip to Washington just before the war. He met with J.D. Vance and took a photo with him and really did everything he could to try to, you know, stop the train before it was coming. And, you know, now they're in a situation where they border Iran. They're still in the GCC. They still have these dependencies on the United States. But that previous status quo has just become irreparable. And regardless of what happens, though, Iran is not going anywhere. It's clear that they're going to be on the other side of the Strait. So how do you manage a situation where Iran is demanding a completely new regime in the Strait while the U.S. is demanding a return or maintenance of the pre-February 28th status quo? And I think this distinction between tolls and fees is trying to split the difference. So tolls would mean that every single ship that passes would need to pay, you know, literally a toll, is a fee for passing, for transit itself. That would generate a lot of revenue. It would be quite a significant shift in the status quo. But I think what they're trying to do instead is say, well, they won't be tolls. You can pass for free technically. But if you take, you know, navigation services or environmental cleanup services or mine clearance and things like that.
0: Right. You don't want to hit a mine.
1: Yeah, exactly. You'll pay a service fee for that.
0: Free passage, but you might hit a mine.
1: Yeah, exactly. So you want to pay, maybe it'd be less money. Maybe it won't be every single time. But there'll be some sort of fee associated with that. And I think that the purpose of that would be, it would generate less revenue ostensibly for Iran and for any other countries that are part of the system. But what it would do is would, again, institutionalize their administrative control over the waterway and force people to communicate with Iran and so forth. I think that's what they would do. That's what the goal would be. And then a couple of years down the road, when things are very institutionalized, you could put a toll there and so forth, because people have kind of gotten used to administering anyway. So I think Oman is trying to split the difference in the short term. And again, I can't emphasize enough, they're under a lot of pressure, because if they were to side with Iran very openly, they could be attacked, they could be sanctioned, there could be many different things could happen. And everything they're doing is very controversial in the GCC as well, too. There's not a firm position. Some countries like the UAE and Bahrain are much more opposed to any sort of compromise like that.
0: You also mentioned some threats against Ansar Allah, known as the Houthis, down in Yemen. The kind of wild card that everybody was watching as the war itself was playing out, and even into the lapsed ceasefire, was the question of whether or not Ansar Allah would, kind of get into the action, and how they would get in, whether they would, block off Bab el-Mandeb Strait, whether they would, start launching ballistic missiles at Israel again. The Iranians kind of teased that was on the way if the U.S. didn't capitulate to certain terms. What's the current status of their involvement in this entire question, and what is Israel doing?
1: Well, during the war, people were waiting for the other shoe to drop in terms of the shutdown of the Bab el-Mandeb, as you mentioned, because all that, especially Saudi oil flow, which was going to go out of the Strait of Hormuz, a lot of it was pumped westward, and it was shipped out through the Bab el-Mandeb. And that's why at least a few of the countries, including Saudi Arabia most notably, were able to continue producing oil, even increasing their revenues in some ways as a result of that alternate channel to get things out. So if the Houthis or Ansar Allah were to shut that down, then you would have a real problem. You'd have a real immediate supply crunch. Pretty much the entire GCC would be shut down of oil exports for the entire world. So it was a real issue. But they never actually did that during the war. They fired a few missiles at Israel and got involved that way, but they never instituted a shutdown of the alternate passage for oil and gas to exit the region. Now, that was a significant sort of variable in the war. And, Saudi Arabia has been trying to rebuild its ties with Ansar Allah, or have a detente with them at least over the past couple of years. So I think that also played a role with economic factors. But now at the same time, you see the U.S. trying to engineer a situation, and we talk more about this, but this deal between Lebanon and Israel to get the Lebanese government and Israel effectively on side against Hezbollah going forward. There are also, movements in Yemen where, Ansar Allah could come under pressure in the near future from these tribal militia groups, which are more aligned with the other GCC countries, especially Saudi Arabia, and may have a ground conflict with Ansar Allah in the future, which would tie them up, which would weaken them and so forth going forward. So it's kind of a dual track at the moment. And it's hard to say if it's exactly coordinated. I think it probably is, but there's attempts now to have Hezbollah and Ansar Allah come under pressure by local forces around them, such that if there was another round of the conflict, they may not be able to play the same role or any role on behalf of Iran. So I think that goes back to what I said about trying to weaken the MOU. As while Iran wanted an end to the war on all fronts, the MOU agreed to that, but it seems like in reality, the war on other fronts may just be about to escalate, both in Lebanon, but also Yemen. But the blame for that will be attributed formally not to the U.S., even though it may be mediated behind the scenes of both of these events, but, attributed to local forces, which are adverse to Hezbollah or adverse to Ansar Allah. And that's all that's happening. So maybe in a year, if the war restarts, maybe you'll have a much weaker Hezbollah or a much weaker Ansar Allah. I think it's what the U.S. and Israel want, in which case the Bab el-Mandeb and the Northern Front Israel could not be open to the same way they were in the previous round.
0: And then in Lebanon, the Israelis have been complaining for several weeks now that they feel it is unfair for there to be an MOU between the U.S. and Iran, which, you know, ties the hands of Israel, without Israel being involved in these negotiations, just being informed of the results of the MOU and given a copy by President Trump. They're now doing something similar in Lebanon, where they're trying to cut some type of deal that involves the disarmament of Hezbollah without them being involved in the negotiations. So they cut this agreement with Lebanon, or what, you know, they with the Lebanese government. What do we know about how that deal is unfolding? Like, it feels like a separate track of talks that are kind of interesting, but without Hezbollah's involvement. It's not a matter of fairness or unfairness. It's just a matter of actually being able to execute it. It's like if Iran and the U.S. strike a deal that involves Israel, the U.S. has significant leverage and power over Israel and can effectively dictate terms or effectuate a complete and total geopolitical break between the two of them. Like those, you know, they have that ability. The Lebanese government doesn't really have that ability when it comes to Hezbollah. They can't just send down a memo that says, okay, you're disarmed because we agreed to. But what can they do? And what is, like, so what are we seeing as a result of this agreement? And then we can bring Mehlat in after this answer.
1: Yeah, the disagreement is really quite remarkable in many ways, because in effect, the Lebanese government is allowing Israel to maintain a presence on its territory more or less indefinitely until and unless Hezbollah is disarmed, which the Lebanese government doesn't really have the capacity to do. So, you know, they've actually legitimated potentially a long-term Israeli occupation of Lebanon. And they've also agreed to not pursue legal remedies against Israel for various matters, which is a really remarkable set of capitulations. Why they capitulated to this level at a moment where technically they had tremendous amount of leverage to, you know, actually ask for the full withdrawal and line with the MOU and so forth. I suppose they preferred to deal with Israel than Iran, or then they didn't want to see Iran as being the guarantor of their sovereignty, but then they've sacrificed their sovereignty to Israel and the US. It's really hard to understand the rationale behind the decision. But I do think that it's created a situation where, unfortunately, it's created conditions that I think Israel very much would like to see, and it's very likely or possible going forward, is to generate a civil war inside Lebanese society. Israel does not have the capacity to disarm Hezbollah by itself. They can't invade all of Lebanon and do that. They're at their wit's end dealing with the current situation. Created conditions that I think Israel very much would like to see, and it's very likely or possible going forward, is to generate a civil war inside Lebanese society. Israel does not have the capacity to disarm Hezbollah by itself. They can't invade all of Lebanon and do that. They're at their wit's end dealing with the current situation, the border conflict. But they would love to see Hezbollah and

0: many of them were not happy about this decision. And a lot of this was sectarian basis as well, too. So that's a very ripe situation to, you know, try to feed those divisions and try to incentivize a civil conflict. The issue is that even though the U.S. is nominally supporting the Lebanese government, the Lebanese government does not have it's not as powerful as Hezbollah. Hezbollah is the most powerful faction inside Lebanon, far in excess of the military. So theoretically, you would arm the military to fight Hezbollah to put pressure on them. But I think the U.S. does not want to make the Lebanese government too powerful, because then it could assert its claims against Israel. It could become a threat to Israel, or at least defend sovereignty against Israel and remove its freedom of activity. So I don't really see how this deal would work. It seems like it's an attempt to maybe foster more chaos or create divisions between Iran and Lebanon and so forth, or distance Iran from Lebanon. But I think what it really does is just legitimize Israeli presence in the country. At the same time, at least in public, some Israeli officials have been griping about the deal because nominally it reduces their freedom of action in the short term inside Lebanon. But I think that what really it's done is reverse things back to the 80s when Israel was a permanent presence inside the country. And what they're doing now is they're basically demolishing villages in the south and ethnically cleansing the south of the country. And that's going to lead to another insurgency, another war. And if it leads to a civil war as well inside Lebanon, that would be all to the benefit of the Israelis. But, you know, I do wonder what why they would sign such a disadvantageous deal. And I find hard to believe that the deal is actually going to hold up, because the means by which it needs to be enforced, which would be the strength of the Lebanese government, really is not there.
1: Right. And there were reports that one Israeli soldier near that Beaufort Castle was seriously injured in an explosion. It's not clear yet what happened there. Israel appears to have launched some type of attack near Ain Bada, but no injuries reported there. So the level of violence has certainly diminished significantly for now. Let's see if Melek Quiros is ready to join the stream. Brad, if you could bring her on and see if we're ready. Melek, thank you. Thank you so much for being here. Really appreciate it.
2: Thanks so much for having me, Ryan.
1: Yeah, I don't know if you've met my colleague Maz Hussein before, but Maz, Melek.
0: It's nice to meet you, Melek.
2: Hi, Maz. How are you?
0: Good, thanks. Good to see you.
1: And so your election is today. Can you start us off by just letting us know what you're seeing in the early vote so far, and you know what people should be watching for throughout the day? And then I want to move past some of the horse race stuff, but I know people are very curious about kind of the actual kind of votes as they're coming in, because you've had early voting and there's a lot of information that you can actually glean from the ballots that have come in Colorado.
2: Yeah, absolutely. You know, Colorado is interesting because we have universal vote by mail. And so some folks aren't totally used to the voting patterns that we have here. But largely what ends up happening is those early votes are coming in from usually older voters, more moderate voters that get their votes in pretty early. Most young people get their votes in the last few days. In fact, most votes are going to be coming in from young people on election day today, which is going to be really great. I personally am somebody who always dropped my ballot in the drop box on election day. So I know a lot of young friends of mine that are going to be voting today, which is really exciting to see. The turnout has already exceeded what we were expecting based on 2024 projections and 2022 projections. So we're feeling really good. The turnout's going to be really high and that Denverites are ready for a change.
1: And in a bigger picture, can you talk a little bit about your background? Like how did your, we were, before you got on, Maz and I were, I don't know much about Tigray, the region of Ethiopia, where I understand that your family originates from. Can you talk a little bit about where your family comes from and how they got here to the United States and how they wound up in Colorado?
2: Yeah, totally. So we immigrated from Ethiopia in 1998. My dad was selected on the diversity visa lottery program. A lot of my family still lives in Tigray, Ethiopia, which is where both of my parents grew up. And it's a region that was embroiled in conflict. It's continued to be embroiled in conflict, but a genocide took place just a few years ago, largely in the northern region of Ethiopia, where hundreds of thousands of innocent people were killed. And we still don't have an exact estimate because we are still seeing difficulty for people to actually go into the region and investigate what actually happened. But it was years of protesting here at home with the diaspora, asking for reprieve, asking

0: for humanitarian aid to be delivered to the millions of people that were suffering in the region at the time. And so it's.
1: Maz, you could actually probably give us a little of the history of that region while we wait for her to come back on. Looks like she got cut off. I remember, you know, there were, and this is such, it's almost a like heartbreaking history to think about, because there were kind of Pan-African socialist movements that were quite powerful across, you know, Ethiopia, Eritrea, Yemen. I remember there's this moment where Fidel Castro actually kind of goes over there and he's like, guys, like, you guys need to stop all of this infighting. Like, think, like, look at the map. Like, look how dominant you can be if you get together and push back against international banking institutions, push back against American imperialism here, and develop kind of sovereign indigenous political institutions capable of defending themselves. We need to come to a peace agreement here. And he worked very hard at it and failed. And instead, you had all of these different socialist governments and movements that went to war with each other then.
2: Absolutely. This is a problem in Ethiopia too, that there were, and throughout the Horn of Africa in the 20th century, there were these very authoritarian states, which in some way were nominally aligned with the Soviet Union, some of them, but in some cases, not really. And they, you know, institutionalized, you know, especially in Ethiopia, the very, very kind of undemocratic and very, very brutal dictatorships. There was a similar one in Eritrea, which still exists, and Somalia had a dictatorship which collapsed in civil war, but then sorry, you cut out.
0: Sorry about that, y'all. Yeah.
1: No problem. we were just talking about the kind of history of the Eritrea and Ethiopia and the Horn of Africa more generally, where these socialist forces ended up clashing with each other and increasingly consolidating kind of authoritarian control and becoming more regional, you know, violent actors against each other, rather than coming together to form what had been the hope, which was some, you know, Pan-African or Pan, at least Horn of Africa, kind of socialist bloc that could create some indigenous real, you know, sovereign institutions. And you end up getting then decades of violence as a result, which the US was of course very happy to feed. So I wanted to ask you how, well, I think you got cut off on the journey to Colorado, but I also wanted to ask you how you kind of first, if you remember even, how you became politicized, how you became a kind of political person in the world rather than just a person moving through the world. Like, was there a moment that, or was it a gradual kind of awakening?
0: Yeah, I would say it was largely gradual, but extremely early. So my parents were selected on the Diversity Visa Lottery program. So I was growing up watching them go through the naturalization process. And my father took it very, very seriously and was constantly learning about the American government, about American politics, trying to find and understand what his place would be in being an engaged and active, you know, citizen and engaging with our democracy. And I'll never forget talking to my dad about, you know, once they became naturalized, they chose a political party to belong to, and they chose the Democrats. And, you know, I remembered asking why. And he talked about how this was the party that, you know, fought for working people. This is the party that fought for the Civil Rights Act, for fair labor laws, and understanding that this is the party that fights for the people. But more than anything, you know, growing up, you realize as well that, you know, none of this happened overnight, right? The party had to be pushed. The party had to be forced by organizers, by dreamers, by people who demanded better from the political establishment. And that has always been a part of my own political experience.
2: Yeah, and Milad, you trained as a lawyer, and I believe you practice as a lawyer as well too. What did, and in the last couple of years, I think that some new articles about yourself, you were sort of also inspired by the demonstrations took place during the genocide in Palestine. Can you talk a bit about your experiences in that time and how that maybe sort of further galvanized your political awakening?
0: Yeah, you know, it's funny. I went into law school hoping to go into public service. But what I usually say is that law school is where I realized the system's not broken. It's actually working exactly as it was designed to. And that broke a little bit of my spirit, and my idea that any one person could make a meaningful difference. And when you have all of these institutional forces actively working against working people. So I decided to go to a big law firm to pay off the mountain of debt that I had just accrued, maybe help my parents retire and just, call it a day. Like a lot of young people, I gave up, on what politics could do to make a really meaningful difference for people. And then after, the horrific tragedy of October 7th, immediately seeing the disproportional response from Israel and what was quickly and rapidly developing into a genocide, seeing all the students that were protesting, just like I was protesting when I was in law school, against the Ethiopian genocide in Tigray. And so seeing these students, speaking truth to power, despite the fact that many of them were getting threatened with losing their jobs. Some of them actually did get fired. Some of them were getting blackballed in the industry. Remembering that, that was far from my own experience. And for some reason, their advocacy for Palestine was met with, this crackdown of their dissent. And, seeing that they were still willing to risk it all, seeing that they understood that this moment was bigger than them. And really, it was a kick in the butt for me to remember that, I also have a role to play. We all have a role to play. And so I decided to write an article defending their right to protest, not only as attorneys, but also in the legitimacy behind their protest, the legitimacy behind the critique of Israel and its actions, whether it's occupation, apartheid, and now the genocide in Palestine. And so it was very quickly, viral. And within a few hours, I was asked to take it down. He said no. I was let go from my firm the very next day. But I'll never forget the messages I got in the days after from lawyers all across the country saying they wish they could have spoken up too, but they couldn't risk losing their health care or losing their child care. There was a woman who told me she just found out she was pregnant, and she couldn't risk not having that maternity leave and that access to child care. And so realizing that a lot of people were really upset by what they were seeing in Palestine, this genocide that was being live streamed on our phones, but didn't have the security of their basic needs to meaningfully speak up against it, to meaningfully speak out against our government's complicity with our taxpayer dollars, and seeing that the structural issues around our economy are what's preventing a functioning democracy. And that's what really kind of galvanized me going into policy again and going into politics.
1: You've faced quite a bit of pushback in this fight. The last time you and I spoke, you had just had a rally that you were organizing with Julie Gonzalez, the Senate candidate, as well as Hassan Piker in Colorado, and venue after venue canceled it. With one venue owner even telling one of the organizers, "You didn't tell me this was going to be a neo-Nazi rally." Have you heard anything since then from any more about who was putting the pressure on these venues? Because I wonder if some of the venue owners are like, "Uh-oh, wait a minute. Did we just cancel events on behalf of a political movement that is on its way out, and against who could be the sitting congresswoman here?"
0: We haven't heard, those specific messages, but we have seen an outpouring of support from folks that were upset about hearing about all these cancellations, and also from other venues who have offered up their own spaces for any other events that we hope to have in the future as well. I can't speak to, what thoughts some of these venues might have had since the cancellation. And frankly, realizing that trying to silence movements like this just brings a lot more attention and really galvanizes the people in a really meaningful way. But I think what really has mattered in this moment is that folks were able to see that what we were talking about, what we were fighting for, is the same thing that every Denverite in the city wants to see in leadership, that wants to see in our government, the kind of fight that is unwilling to bow down or to, cater to, this corporate class and the billionaire class right now. We're going to keep fighting no matter what, whether or not they allow us into these venues or we have to take it to the Capitol steps. We're going to keep fighting. And I think that really resonated with a lot of Denver voters.
1: So at DropSite yesterday, we published a story, the headline here with Julian, Toby Jaffe, and myself. Headline here: AIPAC Big Tech backed Diana Get to get over Milag Heroes with $2 million spending flood. A lot of this money that is coming from AIPAC in particular has gone through a series of kind of vehicles before it gets into the vehicle that is then finally kind of putting its name on the ads. I think the one that's putting its name on the ads in Colorado is called Pro-Choice Majority Action, even though if you trace it back, United Democracy Project, which is APAC Super PAC, is the one that's putting in, you know, a huge amount of money into that Super PAC. How is the spending imbalance, and what kind of ads are they putting their money behind? There's one thing to say, okay, we're pouring money against her, but how are they doing it? Like, what do they think is going to resonate either, you know, for your opponent or against you in these last few days?
0: Yeah, you know, a lot of the attacks that we've been seeing from, you know, some of these super PACs and some of the also anonymous super PACs with C4 funding that we'll never know mm-hmm. who the donors right. of which are, have really been desperate, I think is the word that I can think of, you know, accusing me of not being Denver enough, which is, you know, I grew up here. This is my home, and nothing to get or her super PACs can say could take that away from me. But is also an interesting choice considering a majority of Denver residents were not born here. They've come from places like Texas, California, Ohio, Venezuela, Mexico, Ethiopia, like my own family. And so, you know, making sure our message has always stayed the same, which is that it doesn't matter to me how long ago you got here. It matters how long you want to stay. And of course, some other ridiculous claims that are tied to some platform that existed some time ago to some organization, but things like abolishing the Senate, accusing me of wanting to leave NATO, none of which I have ever said.
1: By the way, how is that a hit that hurts among voters? I mean, no offense to the Senate, but really, like, there's a hardcore base of voters who are like, wait a minute, she's against the Senate. I have a deep and profound love for the United States Senate. I wasn't going to vote before, but I am now motivated to get out there and defend the United States Senate.
0: Ironically, yeah, that's the one that voters often hear sometimes, and they're like, you know, maybe that's not such a bad idea. But all the same, it's something I've never said, and they've really tried painting us as extremists and radicals, despite the fact that our platform is the one that resonates and actually aligns the most with the voters of this district. And a lot of moderate voters and even some to get supporters have come to the campaign and said that they've been shocked with just how Republican and MAGA sounding some of these advertisements coming out of her camp have seemed. And frankly, I think it proves our point, right? You know, a lot of folks have been talking about DeGette's progressive voting record and her position in the CPC. But at the end of the day, when you have corporate Democrats that are at risk of losing their seats, the money comes down, the money comes to play, mm-hmm. the money starts sending in these attack ads. And it just frankly proves the point that these seats belong to those corporations who don't want to lose that power.
1: And another thing we covered in that article yesterday is your position on both AI, but also the data centers that are powering the development of it. So just to run through that again, where do you stand on a data center moratorium at this point? And how big an issue is that in the Denver area and Colorado?
0: Yeah, it's a massive issue. You know, I've publicly said that I intend to co-sponsor the legislation introduced by Senator Sanders and Congresswoman AOC to call for a national moratorium on data centers. I sincerely believe that, you know, this technology is going to upend our economy and our society as we know it, in some way, shape, or form. And we are not prepared for what that is going to look like. And this moratorium is our leverage to force these corporations to the table so that we can build out the regulations and the rules that are going to be necessary to not only protect workers, but to also just protect our society generally. You know, the risks that are being posed by multiple Nobel laureates and AI experts that are telling us that, you know, there are dangers with this technology that we are not preparing ourselves for aggressively enough. And so this moratorium, I think, is that leverage. And it's an issue that matters to a lot of Denver voters, especially when it comes to the impact that data centers are having on our environments, that are having on our energy bills, especially here in Denver, in Elyria Swansea neighborhood that is one of the most polluted neighborhoods in the entire country, a majority Black and brown neighborhood that has oftentimes been the brunt of a lot of really poor economic and environmental policy. It has a data center here that is exempt from the moratorium that the city of Denver has passed because it was already in the middle of construction. But the people of this district and this neighborhood have been demanding an end to its construction because folks are seeing exactly what's happening all across the country, the impact that it's having on our water resources, the impact it's having on energy bills. We're not ready for what this technology is going to do. We certainly already have enough data centers all across this country. It's reasonable for us to take a beat, take a pause, come to the table and figure out what kind of regulations we need to be ready for this technology.
1: Last question for me, and Maz may have one more. I wanted to get your reaction to this kind of moderate manifesto that has been circulating by Representative Josh Gottheimer and some others. Essentially, so you have the support of, was it Denver DSA or Colorado DSA or National DSA?
0: Denver DSA. And National.
1: Mm-hmm. Denver and National. And so the DSA-backed candidates, Darielisa Villa-Chevalier in New York and Claire Valdez have also endorsed your campaign. And so you're being seen as part of this wave of DSA-backed candidates who are threatening the establishment. They came out with their own manifesto that says, they said, we are capitalists, not socialists. They said the problem with these candidates is they don't love America. They're ashamed of America. They don't love prosperity and so on. What is your reaction to this kind of moderate manifesto that you guys are kind of anti-American and anti-capitalist?
0: Well, first of all, I probably call into question whether or not any of the folks that signed on to that are actually capitalists themselves, or rather defenders of capitalism.
1: I think more stocks than anybody else. I don't know if that counts. So he has some capital that he trades on a daily basis back and forth. But otherwise, yeah, he's more of a spokesperson for capital.
0: Exactly. And you know, I think voters are seeing right through that, right? At the end of the day, I think moderate Democrats are spending far too much time decreeing what they feel like is some kind of takeover or whatever power they think they have, instead of acknowledging the agency and the choices made by the voters of this party. At the end of the day, this is a referendum on the fact that the Democratic Party has failed to meaningfully represent the values of the voters of this party. We're talking about Medicare for all having a supermajority support of the voters of this party, universal childcare, an arms embargo on Israel. All of these issues have had the majority support of voters in our party for years in some cases now, but nothing has been done to advance these policies by our party. And so now voters, instead of waiting for the establishment to catch up with them, waiting for leadership to push forward their agenda, we're just voting the people out who are standing in the way. And I think it's been really helpful for voters to see that one of the easiest ways to determine whether or not a Democrat is actually going to be standing by them or with the oligarchy is where the money that gets them elected is coming from. Mm-hmm. At the end of the day, if you're getting money from big pharma and big health insurance companies, and you're saying you're co-sponsoring Medicare for all, that's going to ring a little hollow to voters, especially when we have been fighting to get Medicare for all passed for years now. And so at the end of the day, I think moderate Democrats and the establishment would be better served actually listening to the voters, because frankly, if they really wanted to win, these are the issues that if we prioritize them as a party, we would absolutely be able to challenge Trump and also challenge the conditions that led to his rise in the first place.
2: That's great. Mila, I had one last question. It's kind of a broader question I was asked more progressive candidates, especially about foreign policy. It's because, your opponent's been kind of caricaturing your position, wanting to withdraw from NATO and all these things, which you never said. And I'm just curious, it's an interesting question, though, because, there's a divide in the sense that, some things which are very low-hanging fruit, like not funding genocide or being involved in human rights abuse and so forth. But how would a progressive sort of foreign policy interact with the world? Would it be less engagement generally and maybe drawing down, focusing more on being a good example at home? Or is there like a positive vision for, proselytizing certain values or remaining involved in NATO and things like that going forward? How would that work out? And I'm sure there's not like a simple answer to it, but is there a guiding principle that you think that should inform U.S. foreign policy making?
0: Yeah, I think more than anything, we really have to reevaluate our foreign policy relationships with many countries. in the world right now. And I think a lot of that has to be based around making sure that we are protecting democratic values, but more than anything, protecting workers, protecting that relationship that we have with working people and their own governments. And so when we're talking about the global economy, when we're talking about the exploitation that our country and a lot of Western countries have had across the global South, at the end of the day, organizing our global economy in this way is not sustainable. In fact, it is largely responsible for the climate crisis that we are seeing today, a climate crisis that we are not prepared for, one that is going to deliver tens of millions of climate refugees all across the planet. Millions will pass away, will die because of the crises and the disasters we're going to see. And there will be trillions of dollars of infrastructure damage. And so thinking about what our foreign policy should look like going forward, I think one that must be cooperative, one that must be collaborative, and one that must protect the dignity and sanctity of human life, because we are embarking on an era where there is going to be a lot of climate disasters, and we have to be prepared to stand in solidarity with one another and to protect that human life all across the world.
1: You know what that made me think of, and then I'll let you go. I just recently read, or a little while ago, I don't know if you've read the book America, America by Greg Grandin, which is his overview of the kind of interlinked history of North America and South America. And he spends a decent amount of time talking about the vice presidency of Henry Wallace, FDR's vice president, who during World War II struck all of these kind of bilateral deals with South American countries, where he said, okay, we're the arsenal of democracy. We need a lot of a lot of resources and weapons, and not just weapons, but uniforms, supplies, everything else for the war effort from you guys. But what I'm going to insist on, this is what Henry Wallace said, was that you respect labor rights as we do it. Like, if you want the contracts with the United States, you have to allow for union organizing in your plants. You have to offer decent wages. You have to, demonstrably care about workplace protections. Because his argument was, if we are fighting for democracy, we have to spread democracy everywhere, and particularly in the workplace. His vision of American foreign policy, I think, was one reason he was ousted and replaced by Harry Truman as VP. But that I don't know if you had heard of that history from Henry Wallace or not, but that feels very similar to what you're saying, that U.S. can actually use its power to uplift people around the country and create sovereign democratic states everywhere.
0: Yeah, absolutely. This is the first time I'm hearing about this particular piece of history, but oftentimes the way that I think about what global cooperation could look like in the global economy right now, I usually think about our tax codes and how they differ mm-hmm. across the global economy, and how, because of the way that they're designed, it's allowed a lot of centibillionaires and now trillionaires to be able to hoard and sometimes hide a lot of their wealth in these tax havens that are taking place. And we're seeing a concerted effort right now for that kind of tax reform on the global stage. And so supporting those kinds of efforts to make sure that we are not allowing tax revenue to be hoarded and hidden all across the globe is the kind of work that I would hope that our foreign policy will be reformed into really prioritizing.
1: Right. And it's pragmatic and it's pro-American too. He wasn't doing it just to be generous. The fascists were trying to make major inroads in South America at the time. And this was his mm-hmm. way of pushing back against them. So Melac Quiros, Colorado's first congressional district, the election is today. Thank you for taking some time to join us. We'll let you get back on the trail. Really appreciate it.
0: Thanks, y'all. You have a good one.
1: Did you ever read that Greg Grandin book yet?
2: I haven't read that one. I love Greg Grandin. I have not read that one. That sounds really interesting.
1: He described it as, I did an event with him in DC. He described it as like his COVID book, where he basically took a lot of his life's work and just kind of put it together into one book, the kind of book mm-hmm. he'd always wanted to do. But it's not deep research on one particular country. It's this kind of sweeping overview. I'm really glad he took the time to do it. But that particular moment has stuck with me. This Henry Wallace approach that perhaps you can use American power for good, because it has been done before. It's a very brief window for, and the person who tried to do it paid the price, but it's not impossible.
2: Yeah, this is why I'm always curious people's take on this, because at some points you get so disillusioned and cynical, you're like, just let's not engage with the world at all, and let's just try to just do as well as we can in our own neighborhood and just stop troubling people. But sometimes, you know, there are examples of using American example or influence or power for
1: because you're always going to be engaged in the world. Like, you're going to be contracting with, say, these plants in South America. Mm-hmm. So then the question is, what is your responsibility for the conditions there? Like, the idea that you'll just completely retreat is just kind of implausible given the interconnectedness of the world.
2: Right. And America is it was actually a country which was created in the revolution. So there's this impulse to proselytize a certain set of values as well, too, which some countries maybe they're more inward looking. America is not really inward looking historically. So I guess if you're going to engage with the world, might as well try to be as positive as possible.
1: Yeah. All right. Well, that was Mela Quiroz. I thought that was a really interesting interview. The prognosticators at least think that she is the favorite in this race. They suspect that they think Julie Gonzalez, the Senate candidate, has a shot, but is the underdog in that race. It's much more difficult to get attention across the entire state against a guy named like John Hickenlooper, who was mayor of Denver. He was he's now a sitting senator. He was the governor. Like, he's a jovial kind of well-liked figure, even if his politics are by now out of step with the state. But, you know, if there's enough of a wave, Michael Bennett could lose the governor's race, and there's a competitive attorney general's race that could go to the populist wing too. What, you know, these interesting times that we're living in, that's for sure.
2: Never. We'll see. Yeah.
1: All right, well, that'll do it for us today. So thank you, everybody, as always, for joining us here. And thank you for making this possible. If you haven't yet subscribed to our free newsletter, you can do that at dropsitenews.com. On behalf of all of my colleagues here at Dropsite News, thank you so much for watching, and we'll see you next time.
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1: 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Welcome back, Professor.

0: Hi, everybody. Our dear friend, our brother, Professor Mirandi is here with us. Welcome back, Professor.
1: Thank you very much for inviting me, Nima. It's always a great pleasure and a great honor.
0: Yeah. Let me start with what's going on in Qatar. We learned yesterday that Jared Kushner and Steve Witkoff, they're going to be in Qatar. We had the Iranian foreign ministry saying that they're going to go to Qatar, but there would be no talks between the two sides, between the two delegations. It seems from the latest report that Steve Witkoff and Jared Kushner are going to talk with mediators, basically Qatar and Pakistan. And that frozen Iranian asset, $6 billion, they have not released that. And what do we know about Qatar, and what is the main objective of Iranian delegation going to Qatar, and what is the objective of Americans being there?
1: Well, if you recall, a couple of months ago, they said Witkoff and Kushner and perhaps Vance are going to go to Pakistan and meet the Iranian delegation. And the Iranians were saying, we're not going to Pakistan. It was when the Iranian foreign minister was on his way to Pakistan and then to Oman and Russia, if I'm not mistaken. And the Iranians said, we're not participating. But Trump insisted so much that this was going to happen that no matter what Iran said, many people didn't believe them. So, but ultimately, there was no meeting. And if you recall, Kushner and Witkoff didn't go, and Trump said the trip is too long, and I don't know, it's an 18-hour flight or something like that. So this is similar to that. Witkoff and Kushner are going, and Trump declared that the Iranians requested a meeting. The Iranians made no such request. Americans want to meet the Iranians, and the Iranians are not going. No delegation is going today. That delegation that you're speaking of, I think, goes tonight. And it's not even the foreign minister. It's the person in charge of, like the equivalent of a deputy minister, in charge, because the foreign ministry in Iran has been restructured, so I don't know exactly what status he has. But he is going there to follow up on the issue of Iranian financial assets that have been stolen, and to have discussions with the Qataris. It has nothing to do with Witkoff. It has nothing to do with Kushner, and it has nothing to do with negotiations. As I said, not even the foreign minister is going for such a thing to be meaningful. So some people, you know, they've been making a big deal out of this, but there's no plan for Iran to go, regardless of no one. I mean, I'm very surprised how people, even in Iran, sometimes we see people who believe what Trump says, whereas Trump is the most dishonest person around, and it's universally acknowledged. But sometimes I'm surprised by some people here in Iran who take his word seriously. But there was no plan on the Iranian side. The Iranians didn't send a delegation today. And the delegation that is going tonight is a lower ranking delegation, which has to do with one file exclusively, and that has to do with the Qataris.
0: Yeah, which is basically related to that Iranian frozen asset, if I'm not mistaken.
1: That's right, exactly.
0: Yeah. When you look at, we had Macron coming to the region and meeting with Omani government, it seems that he's seeking for some sort of, he has requested mine clearing corridor in the Strait of Hormuz. And he wants to send, I don't know, ships, these minesweepers, something like that. And is that going to be acceptable for Iran to let, even with the authorization? I don't know what is the communication? Because in the recent days, we've learned that Iran is communicating with Omani government. Then Omani government may have a different decision, you know, not that much close to the Iranian ones. What is this sort of communication between the two sides?
1: Well, first of all, the Iranians have warned the French that they will not tolerate any French ships near the Strait of Hormuz. And removing mines is Iran's responsibility and no one else's. And that is in accordance with MOU. The Iranians, the two sides agreed that the Iranians are going to regulate the Strait of Oman, the Strait of Hormuz. And that is, of course, now a point of contention, which I'll explain. First of all, Oman, if the Iranians go and speak with them, they say one thing. When the Americans go and speak with them, they say another, because they're intimidated by the Americans. If you recall, a few weeks ago, Trump said he'll bomb and, I don't know, destroy Oman if they don't obey. And so Oman doesn't want to get into trouble. It's not, you know, none of these countries are like Iran. And there is no country like Iran, to be very blunt, except for Yemen. The Iranians have said that we'll control the Strait of Hormuz in future after these 60 days, jointly with Oman. But during these 60 days, the Strait is exclusively under the control of Iran, and it will remain so. And if Oman doesn't want to cooperate with Iran after the 60 days, Iran says it doesn't matter, we're going to control, then we'll control the Strait ourselves. So it's up to Oman to join us or not. Now, as I said earlier, in accordance with the agreement, the Iranians are supposed to control the Straits and allow shipping to go through. And then in the second month, shipping is supposed to normalize. But the Americans, as they always do, they are violating the agreement. So in Lebanon, they violated the agreement, and they did a deal with the proxy government in Beirut, the government that they installed. Does not have popular legitimacy. And the Israelis, in order to allow the Israeli regime to stay in Lebanon, to keep southern Lebanon. And of course, their proxy government in Beirut gifted southern Lebanon to the Israelis because they are basically agents of the United States. So that is one violation, because according to the MOU, the Israeli regime has to go, and Iran is not going to accept anything except a full withdrawal. Trump's threats against Iran are violations. Trump's refusal to hand over Iran's stolen assets, another violation. And the list goes on. And one is that the United States has forced Oman to declare a corridor for ships to pass through in the Strait of Oman. And Iran said, we are in charge in accordance with MOU. In other words, the Americans agreed to this. So the Iranians have warned ships not to use that corridor. And so basically, Iran and the United States are in conflict on multiple fronts, because the Americans, as expected, and you and I have discussed this before multiple times, that from the very beginning, no one really believed that this MOU was going to be implemented, because the Americans never implement their side of the bargain. They're always lying. They're always cheating. They're always stealing, as Pompeo once admitted. So the Iranians are using their leverage, and that is the Strait of Hormuz. And the more the United States refrain from carrying out their obligations, the more difficult Iran is going to make it for the Americans with regards to shipping in the Strait of Hormuz. That's how it works. If the Americans force the Israeli regime out, if the Americans stop threatening Iran, if they hand over Iranian assets, then the Strait of Hormuz would be opened. But if the other side is going to lie and cheat and steal, then the Iranians are going to refrain from carrying out their obligations in response.
0: What is the situation in the Strait of Hormuz today? Because based on the data, it seems that there's some 15 to 20 vessels passing through the Strait of Hormuz, and which is not that much different from what it was during the war. It was 5 to 10. And
1: I don't know the number exactly today, but I think from what I understood, it was roughly 30 yesterday and 30 the day before. I don't know what it is today, but ever since the clashes between Iran and the United States and the threat made by the Iranian Navy, the Revolutionary Guards, naval forces in the Strait of Hormuz in the Persian Gulf against the United States, because there they also violated the agreement. Why? Because they attacked Iran. That's a violation. The Iranians were in control of the strait. A ship tried to pass through without Iran's consent, and Iran hit it with a light drone. And there wasn't much damage to that ship. And then the Americans bombed Iran. And Iran struck the Americans, I think it was in Bahrain. And then another ship tried to sail through. Iran hit that harder. And then the Americans bombed Iran more heavily, and not that heavily, but more heavily. And then Iran struck the Americans more heavily too. And then the Iranians issued a warning to ships in the Persian Gulf and to the Americans. Since then, the number of ships that have been passing through have decreased in number. So we don't have a normal situation, and it's reflective of the broader policy of Trump not to abide by his commitments.
0: Can we say that there would be no tit-for-tat attacks between the two sides?
1: Well, I think that this, if that happens, it will be initiated by the Americans, because that's how it's always been. It's always been the Americans who violate the ceasefire. Iran has never violated the ceasefire itself. The only thing that the Iranians would strike would be ships that ignore Iran's navy and try to enter or leave the Strait of Hormuz without Iran, without their permission. Then that would be their they have the authority to do that.
0: We had in the news, or maybe some rumors, that the United States said to Iran, without talking about nuclear program of Iran, there would be no, you know, when it comes to the Iranian frozen asset, they're not going to release the Iranian frozen assets, since, you know, it's all dependent on the nuclear program of Iran, which is totally against what was said, what was written in the MOU between the two sides. Is that the case?
1: Yeah, I mean, if anyone reads the MOU carefully, it's obvious that the Americans are not abiding by their obligations, but the Iranians are not going to be intimidated. The Americans have to be seen as carrying out their obligations. In other words, there has to be real progress according to the text. I mean, if you have the text, your viewers can read it. There has to be progress, real progress, not fake progress. And we're not seeing that. And so the Americans, that's why the Iranians did not send their negotiating team, and they're not going to do so in the coming days, at least. Americans have to make a decision. Are they going to, I mean, in Iran, this agreement was the minimum that was acceptable in Iran. And as you know, the leader, Ayatollah Sayyid Mujtaba Khamenei, he sought for a stronger deal. Not that he was against the negotiations or that he was against a deal, but he wanted something stronger. But he then gave a mandate for negotiations. But in that mandate, it was clear that this is it. This is the minimum. So this has to be implemented in full. And the chief, and so basically, President Pezeshkian wanted this. He's not the negotiator, of course. Dr. Ghalibaf is. Some people think Dr. Ghalibaf and Dr. Pezeshkian are one and the same. They're not. They're very different people. But in any case, the leader accepted this deal because Dr. Pezeshkian said he will make sure that it is fully enforced. And Dr. Ghalibaf, being the negotiator, is a person who has to make sure that it is fully enforced and carried out. And so if the Americans think that they can wear Iran down or force Iran to give new concessions or anything, it's not going to work. I mean, the deal is not a bad deal, but But we know that the Americans are that the Americans are liars, that they cheat, and they're completely dishonest. And so we know that the chances for this deal were never from, I mean, you and I discussed this. I was never very optimistic about the deal. The only thing that I felt could force the United States to carry out this deal in full was the threat of economic disaster. And the Iranians know that. And that's why they're not going to give up their leverage in the Strait of Hormuz. So when the United States tries to open up the Strait of Hormuz in violation of the agreement, that's what they want to do. They want to take away Iran's leverage, and then they would refrain from carrying out their obligations, and Iran would have nothing to counter that. But the Iranians are not going to accept this. So Iran is prepared to go to war. And as we speak, Iran is prepared to go to war. They've been preparing themselves for another war since the first day of the ceasefire. And the belief is that there is a big since then. And Iran has exported a large quantity of oil during this period because a lot of its tankers, which were full, were stuck. So those tankers are on their way to the markets in East Asia. And that will assist Iran in the coming weeks and months. But if the Trump regime does not begin implementing its side of the bargain, then the economic situation is not going to improve, and it will actually become more critical. So it's really up to the United States. They are creating this crisis for the world and for themselves. And it's, again, it goes back to the Zionist lobby. The United States does not want to implement the deal because the Zionist lobby doesn't want this. Otherwise, this deal is to the benefit of the United States. It's to the benefit of the world. It's to the benefit of Iran, the implementation of this deal. The only actors that do not benefit from normalization between Iran and the United States is the Zionist regime. So under no circumstances are the Iranians going to give any concessions with regards to the current MOU. It has to be carried out in full. Otherwise, it won't be ultimately implemented. And each step if Iran is going to carry out any steps on its side of the deal, it will depend on what the Americans do.
0: Yeah. Here is paragraph number 5 of the MOU. It says, upon the signing of this MOU, Iran will make arrangements using its best effort for the safe passage of commercial vessels with no charge for 60 days from the Persian Gulf to the Sea of Oman and vice versa. The traffic of commercial vessels will immediately start in considering the need for removing technical and military obstacles and demining by the Islamic Republic of Iran within 30 days.
1: By the Islamic Republic of Iran.
0: Yeah.
1: No one else. Not the French, not the Americans.
0: Iran will conduct a dialogue with the Omani government to define the future administration and maritime services in the Strait of Hormuz. There is no mention of the United States being involved in the Strait of Hormuz. And these two attacks recently is because of what has happened between the two sides.
1: That's right. So Iran is acting within its authority in accordance with the MOU. In other words, even the Americans acknowledge this. Not that Iran cares or needs the Americans to acknowledge anything, but for the sake of this agreement, for the sake of this broader agreement, even the Americans have acknowledged this. And Iran will be in discussions with Oman, but if Oman doesn't want to be a part of it, then Iran will do it itself after the 60 days. Right now, it's just Iran. So Iran will not accept the French coming in. They'll strike their ships, no doubt. And they'll not accept Americans imposing any corridors. They will make sure that the number of ships that pass through or those ships that pass through go through with the Iranian consent. Otherwise, it's going to be bad news for the shipping companies and the insurance companies and the crew of the owners of the ships.
0: we have a new MOU between Lebanon and Israel, which I would say is the, because American considering Iran-US MOU, this is the anti-Iran-US MOU. Somehow they tried to go against the MOU with Iran. And basically the first paragraph, which is about the situation in Lebanon, how the sovereignty of Lebanon should be respected and they have to withdraw from Lebanon, no war in Lebanon. Then they came with the new MOU to somehow go against the MOU they made with Iranians. So the, looking at the paragraphs of that, basically saying that Israel is going to stay, they're going to stay in the southern part of Lebanon as long as Hezbollah is not disarmed. And the important point about the MOU, which was mentioned by the head of the Lebanese parliament, Nabih Berri, is that he argued that the agreement cannot simply be implemented by the executive branch alone. And they have to ratify it because this is not an agreement. This is a MOU, as it says. It's a roadmap. And do you think that the United States, because of their capitulation in the MOU they had with Iranians, they had to come, somehow they felt that they have to come out with a new MOU to contradict what they've done with Iranians?
1: Yes, no doubt. No doubt that this MOU between Lebanon and the Israeli regime, which was imposed on Lebanon, and it's illegal in accordance with Lebanese law because negotiating with the Israelis is illegal. So the whole process is illegal. But this MOU is not in the interest of the United States. It's in the interest of Netanyahu. So, and it's, of course, a violation of the MOU with Iran. So the president and the prime minister of Lebanon were installed by the Americans and the Saudis. And they are there to basically do the bidding of the United States and the Israeli regime. And of course, the Saudis too. The Saudis have a very strong interest in destroying the resistance. Remember, this. Always keep in mind that an email between Hillary Clinton and Hadassah, I think, or her campaign manager. I think he was her campaign manager.
0: And in it,
1: she says, I think she says ISIL, which is ISIS, that Saudi Arabia and Qatar fund ISIS, or ISIL, as she called it. That is, you know, that so the Saudis, when, and of course, Erdogan too, and the Qatar, all of the, and other these oil-rich countries in the Persian Gulf, which are proxies of the United States, they all funded ISIS. They all hate the resistance. Their whole objective was to destroy the resistance. And so the Saudis and the Americans, they're together trying to destroy the resistance in Lebanon now with Israelis. And so these two people, the president and the prime minister, were installed under duress by the United States. They made threats against MPs, said, we'll sanction you, we'll, you know, just like they do with officials and UN officials which criticize Israel or the ICC or whoever criticizes Israel or seeks to put threats against MPs, said, we'll sanction you, we'll, you know, just like they do with officials and UN officials which criticize Israel or the ICC or whoever criticizes Israel or seeks to punish the Israeli regime.

0: And the interesting thing is that this is coming at a time when the Israeli regime is isolated and despised across the world. Going against the grain, the Lebanese government is actually legitimizing the regime and recognizing the regime through direct talks. So you would think that first, at least, if they're going to betray their country and betray the Palestinian people and betray the law of Lebanon, which doesn't allow them to do that, they would get a huge concession from the Israeli regime. They got nothing. They gifted, first of all, the Israelis went almost immediately afterwards and murdered a lieutenant general and his entourage in the south of Lebanon. And the Lebanese government gifted southern Lebanon to the Israeli regime and gave them full authority to do whatever they want. So this is not really, this is not legitimate. And the government in Lebanon is not really legitimate because they've betrayed the law, they betrayed the constitution and the country. But in any case, this is being done in order for the Americans to please Netanyahu, because the MOU is obviously against the interests of Netanyahu. And so in order to compensate, Trump is doing this. And remember, every single, except for the siege, the United States is not abiding by any of its commitments. So some people may say, and I've heard many say, then why did Iran accept the MOU? Well, because Iran is exporting and importing too. So the strait is not fully open, as we're seeing. So the Americans did not get what they want. Those who think that the Americans got what they want, they're not getting what they want. What they want is 150, I don't know how many ships would go through a day, 150, 200, 170. I don't know exactly how many go a day. And at the moment, except for one day when they opened the corridor, which I think it went up to 70, the number of ships are much lower. So Iran is exporting and importing, and others are exporting and importing to a limited degree. So this MOU is not a victory for the United States. I mean, the MOU is a victory for Iran, but by refraining from implementation, it doesn't bring about a victory for the United States. It creates a stalemate because the Americans are not getting what they sought because they violated the deal, and the Iranians will not give them what they seek until they implement the deal.
1: Do you think that, I think one of the main concerns right now would be as time goes by and Iran tries to control the Strait of Hormuz, because we have to understand that the Strait is some like 25 kilometers wide. And
0: that's right.
1: Something like
0: it's not 12... international waters as we've discussed together multiple times. It's Iranian and Omani waters. It's not wide enough to be an international waterway.
1: So what would be the reason for the United States to be in the region? And the latest attack, what is the assessment on the part of Iran? Are they using Saudi Arabia or some of these GCC countries to attack Iran, or they're using their, you know, aircraft carriers, you know, those fighter jets, or maybe Jordan, these fighter jets that are coming to the Iranian borders to attack Iran? Because it's in the southern part of Iran, close to Syriac area. It's.
0: I don't know. I haven't asked that. I don't know. I don't have an answer to that question. So I should refrain from speculating, because that deserves a very clear answer and accurate answer. What I can say, though, is that in retaliation to U.S. violations over the past few weeks, not just these two violations during the weekend or three, four days ago, not just these, but the previous U.S. violations, the Iranians did not bomb the Emirates, they did not bomb Saudi Arabia, and they did not bomb Qatar. But they bombed Kuwait and Bahrain, and the last time before this recent wave, they bombed Jordan, U.S. assets in Jordan. So this time around, it's a continuation. First, they struck Bahrain, then Kuwait.

0: and Bahrain. So whether the U.S. use Saudi airspace or not, I don't know. But I think there is definitely a reason. There has been some shift in the relationship between Iran and Saudi Arabia, Iran and the Emirates, and Iran and Qatar for Iran not to strike these countries. And from what I understand, for example, in the case of the Emirates, they did give a number of important concessions to Iran in different areas during the past few weeks. Not concessions, I mean, but they tried to show, I don't know if we can call it goodwill. They did shift their policy on Iran in some specific ways to improve the relationship.
1: Yeah. One of the points in the MOU between Israel and Lebanon is the military aid to Lebanese government. When it comes to the military aid, we know that Tom Barak in September 2025, he said that if we arm the government in Lebanon, it's going to be all about fighting Hezbollah, not fighting Israel.
0: Of course. Yes, all the arms that come to go. I mean, Lebanon is not allowed to have air defenses. The West won't allow it. Lebanon is not allowed to have any military capability to defend itself. And that is why the resistance exists. That is why Hezbollah exists. Because Hezbollah is saying that, look, we are willing to disarm if there is a military establishment in Lebanon that has the capability to defend our country. So if the Lebanese government had or was willing or had the political will to create a military force that could protect the country against the Israelis or against ISIS and Al-Qaeda or whoever, then Hezbollah would not be armed. The only reason why Hezbollah is armed is because they know that if they disarm, Israel will take Lebanon. All these proxies of the West, all these NGOs in Lebanon, all these people bound to the Saudis and the Qataris and Turkey and the West and Western embassies, when the Israelis take the country, they will all go to their apartments and their businesses and their mansions in some cases and palaces in some cases in the West. But the country, people will be there'll be millions of refugees. It'll be another Gaza. It'll be another West Bank. The Israelis have no intention. I mean, the Israelis are now openly speaking about the greater Israeli project, which always existed. Back in the day when we would say this sort of thing, they would say this is a conspiracy theory. But now it's out in the open. No one can hide it anymore. So they don't intend to retreat from Lebanon. And these people know it. That's why what the president and the prime minister did in their delegation was that they gifted southern Lebanon to Israel. But Iran won't accept it, and nor will the Lebanese people. They don't have a popular mandate. The majority of the people support the resistance and Hezbollah. And those who don't support them, they're traitors to the country. So the only reason, again, I stress, the only reason why Hezbollah has arms is because there is no real army. The Americans are only creating a militia or an army militia that will kill the resistance, that will kill the Shia and those among the Sunni and Christians and Druze who support the resistance. They want to wipe them out because they know that they're the only force that cares about the Palestinian people, the resistance and its allies. And so this army would be to crush them, to destroy them and finish the resistance. That's why they overthrew Syria. They destroyed Syria and brought in a proxy regime to destroy the resistance. Now they want to destroy it in Lebanon. And then that would make things much easier for the expansionist policies of the Israeli regime. I mean, look, in Syria, you see the Israeli regime has taken huge amounts of territory. Do you think they're going to retreat? No. What is Jolani doing? He's killing some of his rivals in Idlib and in the north with the help of the Americans. He's sending his thugs to kill people alongside the coast again and in Damascus. Instead of protecting the country, instead of taking back territory in the south, they're busy killing people. And of course, the Americans are pleased with him. And he's shutting the border between Syria and Lebanon to make sure no aid is smuggled into Lebanon for the resistance. So that's what this was all about. It was about destroying the resistance against the Israeli regime. And the population, the majority of the Lebanese, won't accept this.
1: Does Iran see any possibility of Israeli attack on Iran? They said that they're trying to do regime change by using their forces, their somehow manipulation of the society in Iran, the way they did before. And I assume that in the aftermath of 12-day war, Iran has removed many of these networks in Iran, which we haven't seen in the latest, you know, round of war. On February 28th, you don't see the way it was on June 2025. It was different. You see the difference between, you know, what has happened because of the intelligence, because of the operation inside Iran, and the way that the intelligence was capable to remove those networks of Israeli spies, Israeli cooperators, and all of that. And they're again talking about that. What is the understanding on the part of Iranians?
0: Well, right now, these U.S. allies, terrorist groups in northern Iraq, they're Kurdish separatists. They're trying to stage attacks in Iran. They've murdered 4 people, I think, over the past couple of weeks. And in on the border with Pakistan, the Takfiri groups, the Wahhabi, Salafi Takfiris that are based in Pakistan, have carried out a number of attacks. I think 2 people in the last couple of weeks were martyred there. So the Americans are trying to activate the terror groups, and they're also, you know, they smuggled in a lot of weapons into Iran. A lot of them have been confiscated, but there are more weapons. The thing about Iran, Nima, is, and you know this, I'm saying this for the benefit of your audience, of our viewers, is that Iran has borders with 15 countries. It's a very large country. And contrary to what the West says, we have a very lively political landscape. Right now, over the MOU, you're a Persian speaker, you know this very well, there are heated debates going on in Iran, which is a good thing. So the president has his own view, his opponent. I mean, there are those on the fringes. I you know, there's been a coup, or there's been, you know, that the unserious people aside, there is a serious debate about the MOU. Some are against it. Some are for it. Some say that it's not. It has to be. If it's not fully enforced, no more concessions. You have a huge array. You have a huge diverse set of opinions on all issues. And these are heated debates. They're heated debates, which I think is a very good thing. But and it's natural for Iran. This is not surprising for us. You know that this is how it's always been. What the Americans and the West try, and the Israeli regime tried to do, is that they tried to infiltrate, and then they bring in, and they try to create riots, and then they bring in their militias, their armed militias. The Iranians are going to be much more careful now than before. And as you've seen, and as your viewers have probably seen, the Iranians are striking them in northern Iraq. And the Iranians have a lot of, after this, both the 12-day war, but most importantly, this war, the Iranians are much more confident about their strength. I mean, many believed that Iran would win the war. I certainly did, but not everyone did. And outside of Iran, no one did, apparently. I mean, most people didn't. So, Iranians all have, you know, the collective nation has more confidence in its capabilities now. So they're not fearful of war in the way that, let's say, some were 4 months ago. Some people in Iran thought a war with the United States would lead to defeat. Not everyone, as I said, a segment of you, but that segment has now been convinced of Iran's power. So Iran is more powerful today. It's more prepared. The economy is worse off, but the military is more prepared. So, and the Americans are not in a good position, because it will take a very, very long time to make up for the huge shortages that exist in the world today because of the war. And right now, as we speak, those shortages are not being compensated for. The amount of ships leaving the Strait of Hormuz is not nearly enough. So the Iranians are in a strong position to deal with terrorist groups from abroad, terrorist groups in the country. There may be attempts to do things in Tehran during the funeral. There's a, you know, they're talking about people not bringing their children to the funeral. They're saying don't bring backpacks. They're saying, you know, they're preparing people just to make sure that these ISIS, Al-Qaeda suicide bombers of Western intelligence agencies and the Israelis don't carry out anything, some mass attack. So they are much more prepared in general now to confront these things than they were months ago.
1: I think the war has been a very different experience for Iranian people. Not only Iranian people, for Iranian military, Artesh together with IRGC, because Iran, even during the war with Iraq, Iraq didn't have that much of air power, navy to attack Iran. This was something different for Iran, a new experience. And coming out of this war, somehow putting, I would say it's not a permanent end, but coming out of this war and having MOU, it means that Iran has learned a lot during the war. And recently we learned that Iran is improving the air defense system in the southern part of Iran. And what was the, when you look at the military aspect of what has happened and the way that IRGC or army is talking about, what is their understanding before this war started and right now, how confident they are right now compared to what it was before?
0: The armed forces collectively are stronger today, much stronger today, I would say, in confronting any new conflict, not only because they have, they've replaced they brought in new missiles and new drones and instead of the old drones and old missiles, and they're upgrading their systems, but also with regards to tactics, with regards to shortcomings that they had to deal with their shortcomings, to improve their tactics, their strategy, and also, as you rightly pointed out, air defenses. They've learned how to develop new techniques to bring down jets, to bring down drones. They've learned from their experience, and that I think is something that the Americans, I'm sure the Americans are taking very seriously. And the Iranians are going to make sure that the United States remains in a vulnerable position economically, so that if it intends to reignite a war, that immediately Iran could bring down their economy. And so unless the Americans take the MOU seriously, then they're not going to get the sort of relief that they're, economic relief that they're seeking. The Iranians are not naive. They're not childish. Again, I'm not saying the MOU is a great thing. I'm sort of somewhere in the middle. I think there are certain things that should have been different in the MOU, and the Iranians should not have agreed until those were met, but I don't think the MOU was a catastrophe unless the Iranians implemented their side of the bargain and the Americans didn't. If the Iranians had opened the Strait of Hormuz and the Americans behaved as they're behaving now, yes, that would have been catastrophic. But the Iranians knew that the Americans were going to lie. They knew that the Americans were going to cheat. They knew that the Americans were going to steal. So that's why in the agreement, the Iranians will continue to be in control of the Strait of Hormuz. Why did they say? They didn't say, the agreement does not say the Strait of Hormuz will be open. That's not what it says. It says that Iran will manage it. Why? Because Iran knew that the United States would lie about Lebanon, that the United States would lie about Iranian assets, that the United States would lie about threatening Iran, that the United States would lie about violating the ceasefire, and that the United States would lie with regards to removing the sanctions, and the United States would quite possibly lie about, in future, about lifting the siege.
1: I think one of the aspects that is much more important than the military aspect of the war on Iranian people is the psychological sort of change that has somehow transferred the Iranian mindset so far. Because before the war started, they said, the United States came out every time, I'm going to bomb you, leave Tehran, and you have to capitulate, do this and that. That was a huge sort of pressure on Iranian society. Many people didn't know, didn't have. People like me, you know, people like new generations, you know, they don't have any sort of understanding of the war psychologically. So the war is coming to the Iranian people, and they see how the war has been managed by the military forces and how capable they are to respond to the American attack and Israeli attack. It was a huge attack, by the way, comparing, you know, to two forces and comparing the aid, you know, the sort of help they got from GCC countries, from Europeans, based on NATO Secretary General. It was huge for Iranian people psychologically. Where are the Iranian, let's put it this way, how do you find the Iranian people today when Donald Trump comes out and tries to intimidate Iranians? Because he continues with those tweets. It was based on MOU, but he's just violating that, but continuing, I'm going to bomb you, I'm going to destroy you, this time going to be harder.
0: Well, let me give you an example. And this is anecdotal, of course, but I think it's reflective of something much bigger. Before the war, when the United States was building up its forces, when I would go on campus, that's where I work, that's my only job, my colleagues would often among themselves and in conversations with me say, will there be war? And of course, many were worried about war, if not everyone. I just came back from campus an hour ago. I was on campus today. No one spoke about war. It was all about, you know, business as usual, signing papers for the department, at a department meeting, PhD candidates, next semester, discussing what needs to be done for next semester, the usual. No one said any, and I went again, I was there yesterday too. The day before yesterday. No one asked me anything about the war. I didn't see anyone talking about the war. I'm not saying no one does, but the mood 4 or 5 months ago was different from now. That was like, it was always the center of conversation. Now there are other things they talk about, but not like, will there be war? Like they would back then. So that fear doesn't exist. I'm not saying it's completely non-existent. They murder people, the Americans and the Israelis and these regimes in the Persian Gulf and the Europeans, all of them collaborated to murder children, to murder our leader, to murder politicians, academics, scientists, to bomb apartment blocks. You know, as I said earlier once to you, that there were a number of women, someone who lived on that street said this, there were some women working in a building. They were cooking. They as volunteers. They decided, and they were all women living in that street. They went into a building. They were cooking for like the men who were on the streets and doing it at manning checkpoints. Volunteers who were manning checkpoints and anti-aircraft defenses, and so they were cooking food for them, so that they would have more than just the ordinary army or Revolutionary Guard meal, which is probably not all that good. They bombed that building. They bombed those women. They killed all those women who were just cooking for people who were manning checkpoints. These are the monsters that we're dealing with. The United States is a vicious, barbaric regime. The Israelis are vicious and barbaric. They're monsters. Look at what they're doing in Gaza as we speak. Just this morning, last night, they're killing people every day in Gaza. There's a ceasefire. No one in the West cares. No Western journalist says anything about it in the mainstream. You don't see any one of them in working at CNN or BBC tweeting about the slaughtered kids. They're a bunch of cowards, and they're agents of empire. They're agents of the Epstein class. So the Iranians know that war is deadly. But the concern that I saw 4 months ago, 4.5 months ago, and during the US buildup when it was getting very serious and they were like, you know, it was clear that something was possibly going to happen, the conversations today are not at all similar to back then. So I think that the Iranians do not have, many didn't have the fear, but those who did, that fear is non-existent or comparatively speaking non-existent. In other words, it doesn't dominate the conversations that I have with people or I see people having among themselves. I'm not saying that it's non-existent, but I'm saying it is substantially different from 4 or 5 months ago.
1: You mentioned the case of Gaza. That's why Lebanon is important for the Palestinian people. And we know that in the new agreement, in the MOU, Lebanese government together with the United States jointly, it says jointly commit to financially strangling any group tied to the resistance. And they're basically going after Hezbollah and acts of resistance in Lebanon. I don't know how capable would the government in Lebanon be to do that. This is not something new for Hezbollah. It's something for such a long time they have tried to do that against Hezbollah. But do you think the new government would have some sort of leverage to do it even more intensely against Hezbollah?
0: They've been doing it for years. Even the previous governments, they were all in the American camp. But, you know, so they may try to do some things. But, you know, I've been saying this before, and I very much believe in this. In general, all of this is a good thing because everyone is being exposed. All the masks are being removed. What happened when Syria first fell, and we've gone over this a few times, and I'm sorry if I'm boring your audience, but in Syria, the fall of the previous government, in my opinion, despite all the hardship, despite the fact that it helped the Israelis and the Americans, it was a good thing because many people were deceived by Erdogan, by the Americans, by the Europeans, by Western media, by Al Jazeera, by Al Arabiya, by all the, you know, these Arabic despotic regimes that are in the American camp, saying that these are freedom fighters and this is a sectarian war and that this is all about a Shia crescent and all that. And Hezbollah in Iran from the very beginning says nothing to do with that. This is an American attempt to undermine the resistance. And many were deceived. Many, many were deceived. Now when we see the behavior after the fall of Syria, we knew that Syria would never go after Israel. We knew that they would only go after their own people. We knew that they would only go after the resistance. It was clear as day from day one for us. There's no surprises. But for those who were saying, no, it's the exact opposite, it's become clear. They know, unless someone wants to, you know, willfully close their eyes, as many, you know, there many people do, just like, you know, and just like MAGA, in our region, you have these MAGA people who will oppose the resistance and the Iran and Hezbollah no matter what. They're the MAGA of our region. They'll follow whoever it is that just opposes Iran for whatever reason, and the resistance. So we have our own MAGA in this part of the world. But everyone else is seeing the reality. They're seeing the reality that the government in Lebanon is not representative of Christianity, of the Christians, or the Sunnis, or the Druze, or the... They're representative of the American empire. They're representative of the Israeli regime interests. And the same is true in Syria. And this, I think, is good in the sense that in the long run, it creates greater awareness. So as I say, if someone wants to oppose the Israeli regime, you're either with the resistance or you're not. And if you're not with the resistance, you're not against Israel. Don't pretend to be. You're not. You're just doing something else. You're actually helping Israel. So the divide is clear. It's the axis of resistance, the resistance, and the Israelis. And if those people in the region who want to, you know, pretend that there's a third way, there is no third way. Everyone else is in the Israeli camp. Syria, Israeli. Lebanese prime minister, Israeli. Lebanese president, Israeli. They're all in their camp. No one can pretend otherwise. And it's quite interesting that some of these people, they message me. Some of these people who I know, I've known for like, I don't want to name here, because some of them are known figures. I've known them, some of them, for 20 years. Like they send me messages saying, why doesn't Iran do this? Or why doesn't Iran do that? And I say, you know, why isn't that the Syrian regime that you helped bring to power, that you cooperated with Americans to bring to power? Why isn't it doing anything? Why is it actually, why is Trump using it as a stick to threaten the resistance in Lebanon? Why? And they have no answer. But they constantly want to question Iran because they want to hide their own inaction, because they know who they really are and what they've done. And they don't want to admit that, yes, we've created this tragedy. We've helped Israelis. So they continue to go after Iran. It doesn't matter. They'll continue to go after Hezbollah. Whereas the only hope for the Palestinian people is Iran and Hezbollah and Ansarullah and so on.
1: Thank you so much, Professor Marandi, for being with us today. Great pleasure, as always.
0: It's always a pleasure, Nima. And thank you very much for having me, and I have to thank your audience for tolerating me.

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0: Yeah, I mean, it is remarkable that Marx and Engels exchanged letters right when John Brown's raid occurred, celebrating it, of course, because Brown was seen by the majority of bourgeoisie at the time as a total madman.
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0: Mm-hmm. Right. And so there's a certain lot, an emancipatory, almost like Thomas Munzer style invariant principle of communism that John Brown is expressing. And Marx and Engels saw that, and that's why they were even opposed to socialists that would say that it's okay for the Irish to not fight in the Union Army. No, no, Marx and Engels said it's actually your duty as proletarians to abolish. And another question I had for you was whether you believe the planter class was fully abolished after the Civil War, or did forms of that type of capitalism persist, you know, beyond Reconstruction? Out of curiosity, I know that there was a lot of appropriation of the planter class, and most historians think that they basically were abolished as a class, but I'm curious how you would think about that in the South.
3: Yes, and obviously at one level, but I want to stress this is a multi-leveled phenomenon. At one level, they're abolished, which is to say chattel slavery is made illegal. It can never be restored in the United States. But then, of course, there are the loopholes, and convict labor becomes a very, very important loophole in the South. But the problem is you can break the back of a class socially, but those individuals, if their wealth has not been expropriated, they can regroup in a new guise. And that this is what I think happens. Yes, they are no longer a class of slave owners, but they are a kind of Southern gentry whose wealth is largely untouched. Yes, it's touched in so far as the enslaved people have freed themselves. But what they've put in the banks, the land they own, and so on, is intact. They've suffered the loss of their slave holdings, but they do regroup, and they do reorganize, and they do create new networks that ultimately produce Jim Crow segregation, convict leasing, and new forms of agrarian capitalism without chattel slavery, but with forms of semi-bonded labor and increasingly the use of sharecropping arrangements that are highly exploitative. And then, of course, some of the most exploitative wage labor relations, because they're using violence to crush all efforts at unionization. So they regroup. They don't reconstitute themselves as the former planter class, but they're also not done as historical agents.
0: That's very helpful. Debs and the Socialist Party had a platform you're probably familiar with, where he famously said, to paraphrase, "Who will be the John Brown of wage slavery?" And I wanted to ask you what you think about that. Because if certain forms of wage slavery, well, is that valid construct in your view? Because I think from the standpoint of strategy, for socialism, it's very powerful. Mm-hmm. Because if you know anybody that's subordinated to wage labor at a minimum wage, and even in 2026, it affects their total way of life, their well-being, the longevity of their life, everything. It affects the whole person, right?
3: Yes. And Daniel, I think that's an extremely important point. And I like to remind people that Marx actually says to us in Capital that while the slave belongs to an individual member of a class, the proletarian, and he uses this term, belongs to the capitalist class as a whole. So he's not saying that bondage has disappeared. He's saying it's changed form. It's become, you cannot get free of the fact that some capitalist is going to buy your labor power. This is your bondage. And the fact that it changes, well, guess what? It actually changed for enslaved people in New World slavery too, because they were bought and sold and rented out regularly. It's a different process in the labor market for wage labor, but you still belong to the capitalist class as a whole. And so that idea that there is this impersonal domination that is in some ways more insidious because it doesn't have the visibility of direct ownership, but still has to be broken, that requires some sense of abolition. And, you know, some people have talked about the idea that Marx's slogan to abolish wage labor had right. certain resonances with abolitionism as a social movement.
0: Oh, I mean, there's what is the Yankee International book? It's an mm-hmm. interesting book. I think there's some conclusions I've seen people draw from that book. I forget the author's name mm-hmm. that I found a bit problematic
3: yes.
0: because they tried to kind of, I guess, kind of superimpose a kind of contemporary culture war dynamic to these 19th century debates, which I don't think quite fit. Mm. But it is an interesting work. And I think it's very interesting also to think about within Marxism today, we have the revival of the Republican impersonal domination theory that is coming out of, you know, William Clare Roberts and other scholars. Mm-hmm. Your work doesn't seem to negate the validity of impersonal domination or even Soren Mao's notion of mute compulsion. Mm-hmm. But you know, Professor McNally, it does remind me a little bit of what you said at the beginning of the inadequacies of contemporary studies of capitalism. And I guess the inadequacies that it's not touching the fact of personal domination? What's the category that it's missing, I guess, is my question.
3: Yeah. And, you know, one of the things I'm trying to show in the book, Daniel, is that personal and impersonal domination coexisted and interacted in slavery in the New World. That is to say, enslaved people were impersonally dominated by the market. Whether their master sold them off had lots to do with how effective they were at running their commodity-producing enterprises in cotton, sugar, what have you. Were they going to go bankrupt? Were they going to succeed? You'd be bought and sold, very often based on those kinds of indices of profitability and so on. So impersonal domination is definitely there, but it coexists with very direct and personal form of bondage. And
0: but it still does. My question is, does that dialectic still hold true for today's proletariat?
3: Right. And I would say for most proletarians, not to the same degree, but I'm going to qualify it in a moment. Because we need to remind ourselves, first off, that one of the interesting things about neoliberalism is that it ostensibly frees up the market, right? That's its big claim. And yet the growth of neoliberalism has seen a growth in the phenomenon that commentators have described as the new slavery, with something between 100 and 150 million people on the planet today enslaved. That's increased under neoliberalism. So the freeing up of markets and the growth of human bondage can run in tandem, and they have in the neoliberal period. Then you've got the realities of just who the capitalist class is. I mean, Elon Musk is creating a whole town in Texas where you're going to get your housing through Musk and his corporation. You're going to effectively be, you know, buying at the company store the way miners in company-run mining towns used to. So we need to be careful and to recognize that, particularly with so-called plutocrats, you're going to have forms of something that looks very much like old-style personal domination running through and interacting with the deeply impersonal domination or mute compulsions of the market.
0: The 150 million of new forms of slavery, I'm most familiar with this, say, like in the Gulf area where they have the mostly Indian migrant laborers, which is, if you've ever traveled to that region, it's very segregated and very visible and very palpable and undeniable. Well, I guess people deny it all the time because a lot of Germans I know go there and they treat it like Las Vegas. Which I've always never understood how people can do that. Can you talk about the geographic distribution as well? Mm-hmm. What's the legal mechanisms that allow for that to persist? That's a very high number. Can you explain the contemporary?
3: Yeah, return? And you know, it is sectoral as well as a huge amount of it is concentrated in Asia, absolutely. And it's going to be variable. So you've got what is effectively enslaved labor in agriculture, in mining in some areas in Africa. In Thailand, it's a very common thing for peasant households who've become deeply indebted under neoliberalism to essentially sell daughters into the Bangkok sex trade. So they're sold to brothels, effectively. So in mining, particularly in parts of Africa, in a lot of agricultural labor throughout South and parts of East Asia, into the tourism sex trade in a place like Thailand, we've got this phenomenon that as neoliberalism makes it harder and harder for households to hold on to land, or it essentially just makes fragmentation of political power possible, where, you know, more or less gangster mafias control mining industries and things like that. We have seen this proliferation of new slavery. And then there are, as you say, the kind of semi-bonded arrangements. So when seasonal agricultural workers come into the United States and Canada from Mexico, Jamaica, and so on to pick fruits and vegetables, they can't leave their employer. They have to live in the housing provided by the employer. They don't have any freedom to go onto the job market or to go before human rights tribunals and file complaints or any of those things. So these are also semi-bonded forms of seasonal migrant labor.
0: Wow. At some point, I want to conclude by asking you what all of this research leads you to, how it leads you to view contemporary social struggles. But before we get there, I want to make a little bit of a pivot to the philosophical, which, okay. So we have in, say, the tradition of German idealism, obviously, Hegel's phenomenology of spirit, which places the, you know, master-slave dialectic, the chapter on lordship and bondage at the very center of the movement of this of spirit through history and this kind of narrative of kind of individual freedom and rationality and the Enlightenment sees itself as a kind of great breaking of these chains of bondage. We've already addressed that, in fact, capitalism can indeed coexist with these forms of bondage, which will be very unfortunate news for many of our right-wing listeners. but you also have philosophers like Nietzsche who say, well, let's be careful because the ending of chattel slavery is going to impose new spiritual forms of slavery. And what do you make of that? And I know maybe we could invoke Hegel and Nietzsche as two predominant thinkers that think about slavery, I would argue, in a non-materialist way, meaning they don't think about the empirical level. They don't think about history of it. They really think about it more in this abstract form of either phenomenology or even spiritually. How do you think of that tradition of thinking slavery philosophically? What are its merits and what are some of the things to watch out for?
3: Yeah. You know, I still think that Hegel's dialectic of lordship and bondage, or of master and slave, remains one of the great innovations in early modern philosophy. And it does so, I think, in the first instance, because Hegel says to us there, look, the slave is enslaved in the struggle for survival against the master because they give in, recognizing their mortality, they choose life over freedom. They would rather live and be enslaved, dominated, than be killed. And that's, of course, that has a long history. Hobbes tells us the same story. Locke tells us the same story about how slavery begins in this struggle for existence, struggle for survival. But then Hegel says a dialectical reversal happens. The dialectical reversal happens because the slave labors and is active in relationship to the world, while the master becomes passive and dependent on the labors of the slave. And so the slave emerges as an agent increasingly conscious of their transformative powers in the world, i.e. of their potential freedom. And this dialectical reversal, the master becomes passive and dependent, the slave becomes active and increasingly conscious of its capacity for freedom, it is a wonderful drama. I believe, although he's ambiguous, that ultimately Hegel believes this is the root of Christianity, and that ancient slavery gives rise to Christianity as, and here Nietzsche would agree, the religion of the slaves. And Hegel sees its great accomplishment as its egalitarianism, its spiritual egalitarianism. All souls are equal in the eyes of God. So Nietzsche, of course, comes along and says, yes, that's exactly the problem. It produces slave morality. It's leveling. It no longer allows the distinctions between inferiors and superiors. It does all of this massification and leveling that is what ails modern society. But there's something in the Hegelian account, even though I agree he does ultimately spiritualize it, that has been picked up on as a way of thinking about the capacity of oppressed and exploited classes to develop a yearning for freedom, that I think does enter into Marxism, and I think has affected even kind of, you know, radical existentialism and some of these kinds of currents, which then start to mesh, as in, say, Jean-Paul Sartre's case. You know, Sartre makes his famous turn towards an existential Marxism. So I think we want to keep something in a kind of materialist inflection from the Hegelian tradition, because the idea that history moves forward on the side of the slaves, that the masters are frozen, they can't move. They're essentially historically frozen. And the only capacity for historical progress is on the side of the slaves, is something well worth, you know, kind of allowing us to inform the ways in which we think about philosophy of history.
0: So that's fascinating. I studied with Alain Badiou, and he has put a lot of his own theories of periodization and of what he calls the invariant principle of communism in slave revolts, from Spartacus all the way up to Toussaint L'Ouverture in 1804. And he seems to think that, although you probably, I imagine, might construe his periodization a bit, maybe too idealist or maybe too platonic or too abstract. I'm not sure how familiar you are with it. Because what for Badiou, this is a slave revolt, completely modifies the state of the situation by introducing a form of truth which was otherwise excluded from the world. And once that's introduced into the world, into the situation, nothing can ever go back to being how it was. And so all of the different class forces in the society must contend with, I mean, in the same way that I guess 1804 in Haiti truly was a domino effect. If we center an analysis of history from that standpoint of eventual rupture, I wonder what you think about that. It kind of obviously goes against the Genovese argument, which is, well, look, these slave insurrections were not maximal events. They were minimal events. What do you think about thinking about emancipatory history along those lines? There's been many Marxists that have done that, not only Badiou, right? Where proletarian uprisings are the pivot points of historical novelty and newness and truth. Do you agree with that? Some people go so far as to say, yes, exactly. And that's how we can gauge the ending of a particular mode of history, say even Bolshevism. Bolshevism opens history and then it closes, or, you know, the Chinese Communist Revolution opens and closes. So it has its own cyclical theory. What do you make of some of those points about kind of maximal event theory and slave rebellions?
3: Yeah. Well, what I like about all of those orientations, including Badiou's, is the idea that after the ruptural event, a new truth has entered the world, and essentially it can't be removed.
0: Yeah.
3: It is now a presence in our history.
0: Exactly.
3: Where I think I want to anchor that to certain longer standing historical materialist protocols is in the insistence that Marx's old mole that burrows underneath the soil for long periods of time before bursting up through the ground, that work is crucial to the eventual ruptures, that you need these periods where there is an accumulation of forces and experiences, the development of forms of resistance, of organizations, and so on, that essentially prepare the ruptures. And that's a way in which I think we can reclaim the eventual approach for the really important discussions about political strategy. And so they take us back to the point that, yes, 1917 and Bolshevism is a rupture, but of course they'd been organizing for 14 years. And before that, there were roots going back to the 1880s and so on.
0: Right. Well, also, if the Bolsheviks studied the Jacobins, and they knew that if their revolution is successful, and they were confident that it would be, a certain historical sequence will repeat as it repeated for the Jacobins, or as it presented itself. So there is a certain, maybe we could say, a kind of Marxist revolutionary teleology where we learn from these moments. I love that kind of concept. I think you're right. It needs to be rigorously materially analyzed, not as some great man theory where it's like ex nihilo John Brown appears just out of the blue or something like that, you know, or Lenin, because then it would reproduce a kind of liberal fetish for the great man theory.
3: Yes.
0: Which is a problem.
3: Yeah. And Daniel, on that point,
0: I
3: think C.L.R. James is fascinating to go back to him, because in the late 1930s, he first writes his book World Revolution, which is about the Bolshevik Revolution, the emergence of the Communist International, and what he sees as its decline under Stalin. And then he writes his Haitian Revolution book essentially saying, look, we need to bring the proletarian movement of the advanced countries and the anti-colonial uprisings of the global south into one unified world revolutionary movement. So I think what he's picking up on is that the Jacobins failed because they saw theirs as a French revolutionary project. The Bolsheviks saw it as a world revolutionary project, but that now means this coming together of anti-colonial struggles in the global south with and proletarian struggles in the global north into a single movement. And I think that's a fascinating way to think world revolutionary project, but that now means this coming together of anti-colonial struggles in the global south with and proletarian struggles in the global north into a single movement. And I think that's a fascinating way to think about that period.

0: says 1804 was an intellectual revolution.
1: Mm-hmm.
0: It was using the master's tool. So it's not, so my question is, how do we think about the proletariat today? And how do we think about, you know, one of the problems I have, Professor McNally, is the cynicism of so many of us on the left in regards to liberation and emancipation. What would you say, or what kind of perhaps lessons could be extracted from your studies here for thinking about recentering emancipatory struggles in today's time?
1: Mm-hmm. Well, I think that, you know, my thinking moves on several tracks. And of course, we all need to be modest in this moment, because this is a moment that calls for a lot of theoretical reflection, historical reflection, and collective strategic discussion, because we're dealing with a left that has been largely disoriented after a long period of neoliberal defeats. But I think we could say some of the following. First, that where we've seen the return of sharp class struggle and mobilization, it has often involved these very careful imbrications of social reproductive struggles with workplace struggles. So I'm thinking, for example, of, say, the Chicago or LA teachers' strikes. You don't just collectively bargain for your own wages and benefits. You collectively bargain as well for the needs and rights of your students. Ice out of school, paying for transit fees for working class kids, hot lunches available in the schools, the schools open on weekends for the community to use, and so on. And you bargain for these social goals that go beyond a narrow trade union horizon. And so I think that's one of the things, this linking of social reproduction of communities and households to workplace-based struggles is one of the more uplifting features of this moment that we've been living through. And it's really important. Secondly, it's really clear, you know, 20 plus years ago, the historian Robin D.G. Kelly talked about the emergence of the multiracial urban working class in the United States and said it's going to be the future of American labor, this young multiracial urban working class. And of course, if you look at Amazon organizing, if you look at Starbucks organizing, if you look at the rebellion against ICE in the Twin Cities, this is in many respects what you're seeing. You're seeing this multiracial layer of younger members of the working class who are stepping up around social and economic and political issues. And then, of course, take one of our few examples of success right now, La France Insoumise in France, France Unbowed, and its new Popular Front coalition that it ran in the most recent round of elections. Right now, 74-year-old Jean-Luc Mélenchon is the most popular politician among the under 35s in France. And among other things, he simply says socialism and he says Palestine. And he won't back off. He doesn't make the Jeremy Corbyn error of starting to back off on the Palestine commitments. He doubles down on them. And you go through those North African working class suburbs of Paris, for example, and you see all these young North African descent activists organizing for La France Insoumise. And as you know, Daniel, it's been one of our success stories. It blocked the former National Front of Le Pen, now the Rassemblement, from victory in the last round of French elections. So I think we need to be thinking about this multiracial urban working class and the bringing together of struggles based on the workplace and the social reproduction of communities as telling us something about patterns of class struggle and class formation in the coming period. So I'm not without

0: about hope, Daniel, without being naively optimistic. I recognize what we're up against, but there are green shoots out there for the left, and we ought not to ignore them.
1: And would you, you're based in Texas, I'm based in Washington, D.C., and I'm curious if, and I asked Dr. Horn this as well, from the standpoint of the American political kind of two bourgeois parties, we have such a kind of legalistic barrier to the construction of either a kind of robust communist party or something like the Debsian Socialist Party. I myself lean more towards the Debsian model. Do you think that it would behoove us to really focus our efforts on creating a Marxist-oriented party that can codify and make commitments to our principles? Or are the barriers so immense that we really need to work within the two dominant parties and those constraints, especially in the wake of Citizens United and all of these constraints? How would you navigate that?
0: Yeah, I think I have a sort of third position. In other words, I don't think we can declare some socialist or Marxist party today. I think we'd be kidding ourselves. But at the same time, I'm deeply skeptical about working through the bourgeois two-party system. You know, I'm a little bit back to Marx's old mole here. I think we need to be rebuilding what my friend, the Canadian Marxist queer scholar Alan Sears calls infrastructures of dissent. We need to be creating spaces in which all kinds of left projects can converge in longer-term strategic conversations and learn from one another. So it's a union organizing drive at Amazon. It's anti-ICE organizing in Minneapolis. It's Palestine solidarity organizing elsewhere. It's anti-racist activism in Houston, and so on. But we need to create spaces of learning from one another, strategic dialogue, and political discussion without prejudging the outcome. Because any real new party is probably going to look like a lot of the radical parties of the early 20th century. They federate local organizations, local farmer labor parties, local socialist parties, local union activist rank and file networks, and so on. And it's going to be, I believe, that much more hybrid process than me putting up my flag and saying, hey, I'm the vanguard, come and join me.
1: Yeah.
0: But I think we need to be talking about what kind of organic projects are possible in this left today, where we're thinking about maybe in 10 years, we might be in a position to really have a mass presence politically after having won some battles, Amazon against ICE and so on, that prepare our forces, educate us together, create practices of solidarity, infrastructures of organizing together, national campaigns, and so on.
1: I think this is smart because the right wing has been so, and I guess the right wing of both parties, defined broadly, have really captured through mechanisms of finance capitalism and propaganda and a whole slew of things. It's one of the things that makes the Popular Front strategies difficult because the working class doesn't quite see. Well, I guess the Democrats take responsibility for everything when you do the Popular Front because they are the ones that own the means of the whole show. So perhaps a civil society effort that would be a bit subtracted from that machine might be one way to go about it. I agree with you that efforts to just sort of plant a flag can be too premature. I wanted to ask you maybe in conclusion here, so two questions. One is the category of the subaltern has been a very important category. What does your study in this great book you've written here, which again, I just want to encourage everybody to purchase this book, because you've done such a rigorous job, and I'm sure it took you quite a while to put all this together. Did it change your view of the subaltern, and how do we theorize the subaltern in today's time? And in a technical sense, is the subaltern equivalent to the proletarian, or is there a difference?
0: Right. Yeah. Well, I think, Daniel, that Antonio Gramsci introduces the term subaltern into the Marxist vocabulary because he's really thinking about the problem of an alliance between the oppressed of the north and south of Italy. So there's the industrial workers, very advanced in a city like Turin, and then there's the poor peasantry of Sardinia, for instance. He recognizes that if they can't build a class alliance, if they can't create a united front, fascism will win.
1: Right.
0: So he talks about the subaltern to be able to grasp the complex relationship between this oppressed and poor peasantry and this really class conscious industrial working class in the northern cities.
1: And Lenin had the same kind of
0: Lenin has very similar thought process, even though if he's not using the term, he'll just say, you know, the democratic dictatorship of the workers and the peasants, kind of thing. Then we get left-leaning historians in India who return to the term subaltern. And they're thinking of it in very Gramscian terms because the peasantry remained the largest social class for them in doing their own thinking about what's a socialist project going to look like in India. And so I think the merit of it is that it forces us to think about the complex relationships between oppressed classes within one overall capitalist system. And they're not identical social classes, but their shared interests make a united or common front possible. But the system has historically woven all kinds of differences between them. And of course, this is, as you pointed out earlier, this is what Du Bois is struggling with in Black Reconstruction, how to stitch together these different proletarianized elements in North and South in the United States, some of which have now gone on to sharecropping in the South and so on. So I think the advantage of talking about the subaltern is it forces us to think about those oppressed social groups that may not be proletarianized, but share an interest in the overturning of capitalism. And it makes strategic discussions more complex, but also, you know, incredibly necessary, because Gramsci was aware that these groups, if the socialist movement left the southern peasantry behind, Mussolini might capture them.
1: Right, of course.
0: Right. And so we need a political project that can reach out and speak to them. And of course, in large parts of the global south today, where you have tens of millions of people moving in and through the so-called informal sector, street vendors and so on, we need to be thinking about how groups like that become articulated with the multiracial urban working class.
1: Yeah. 100%. And even the multiracial urban working class and the working class of the hinterland in the United States, there's a number of I would call them segregative divides. That's one of the things that reading psychoanalysis has helped me think, especially Lacan, even though many people have strong views about Lacan in Marxism, rightly so. He's not a Marxist, but he had a very interesting argument you're probably familiar with, which is that as capitalism expands, it foments relations of segregation. Mm-hmm. And segregation is at the heart of capitalism. And it's interesting that we just had the first trillionaire. And the moment that Musk was declared a trillionaire, we also learned that he was funding race riots in Europe.
0: Mm-hmm.
1: And so, you know, he actually wants capitalism to be segregative. He thinks that's what it ought to be.
0: Mm-hmm.
1: So I don't know if you have any reflections on that.
0: Yeah.
1: I'll ask you about that. And I also want to ask you what you're working on next. But first, you know, how do you understand Muskism? a lot of people have written on this, and it seems to me that his South African racist roots, I mean, it's so insidious to see this power that he has over our public sphere, over our politics globally.
0: Yeah, and I'm glad that you I'm glad you highlighted his South African roots, because I think there's a sense today that the future Musk represents is an increasingly segregated, an increasingly apartheid future. But as you've noted, Daniel, it's one in which the oppressed can also be segregated along ethno-racial and other lines. And so Musk wants both a kind of global apartheid of the ultra elite of the bourgeoisie on the one hand, who are running everything, and this completely fractionalized subaltern mass that cannot unite. Now, he knows that the black working class in South Africa overthrew apartheid. I mean, today is 50-year anniversary of the Soweto Rebellion of 1976 in South Africa, when the youth rose up.
1: Literally today?
0: Literally today, June 16th. Wow. Yeah.
1: And Juneteenth is in 2 days.
0: And exactly, Juneteenth is coming up. And, you know, that youth rebellion then triggered the growth of the new black workers movement in South Africa, whose strikes essentially settled it for apartheid. So Musk knows that's the danger. That's where he comes from. He's seen a unified working class movement bring an apartheid system to its knees. So I think you're absolutely right. He becomes a trillionaire, and he's funding anti-immigrant race riots in Belfast most recently, but he's also supporting the far right in Germany and so on. And so understanding the tendency to global apartheid goes hand in hand with efforts to differentiate and fractionate the subaltern masses is a really important strategic insight for us in this period. I know we'll come back to what I'm working on at the moment.
1: Yeah, that's very helpful, and it's very tragic that the so-called democratic system in the United States has allowed us to get to this place where we're at now, where only an oligarch can assist you to become, you know, the sacrifices you have to make in order to become a kind of public servant are so immense that we live in a society which is so corrupt, where criminality is becoming almost normalized, where, you know, we had a UFC fight at the White House, where it's just sort of full-on kind of gangster. It's the same thing that Marx talked about in the Brumaire, which is why Bonapartism still remains an important concept, in my opinion.
0: Absolutely.
1: What are you working on next, though?
0: Well, actually, I'm working on a project on anti-colonial Marxism, with a focus on this really interesting period in France that runs really from about the period of the First World War through the West Indian Caribbean surrealist Marxists, many of whom are in Paris, but also in Martinique, like Aimé and Suzanne Césaire. How this anti-colonial Marxism is incubating in relationship to surrealism and other artistic movements. Also, the strands coming out of the Spanish Civil War, including a really important current of psychoanalytic Marxism, to go back to an earlier reference you were making, where Frantz Fanon's mentor in psychiatry, who's a Catalan refugee from the Spanish Civil War, ends up at this hospital in southern France where Fanon will intern with him. And Fanon absorbs all of his independent anti-Stalinist Marxism and psychoanalytic commitments. And ultimately, the story also weaves in the fascinating Vietnamese phenomenological Marxist named Tran Dac Tao.
1: Yes.
0: And these people are all interacting with Jean-Paul Sartre and Simone de Beauvoir and their journal Les Temps Modernes, Modern Times. So I'm trying to tell a story about, there's a lot of interest in anti-colonial Marxisms today, but I think they're often very narrow and they don't recognize the richness of a tradition that involves the Césaires and existential Marxism and these currents influenced by psychoanalysis coming out of Spain and France, Fanon himself and his attempt, as he says, to stretch Marxism into in an anti-colonial direction and so on. So I'm really trying to do justice to that period and show the ways in which their grapplings with an anti-colonial Marxism still very much speaks to our times.
1: Wow. Yeah, the French left was very impressive in terms of responding to the Algerian War.
0: Exactly.
1: It may interest you that when Lacan gives his seminar on ethics, it was during the Algerian War, and he invokes Antigone in the ethics seminar. Mm-hmm. But that was motivated, according to some research I could send to you, by a scholar by the name of Andrew Ryder, by Sylviane Bataille, who was imprisoned for her Communist Party activities against the Algerian War. And Lacan would go to visit her in prison. And so the idea was that he was invoking Antigone inspired by this anti-imperialist action. It may fit into your case. And then Badiou has a memoir where he recounts his early time fighting against the Algerian imperialist war. That may also be of interest.
0: Mm-hmm. Definitely, yeah, because it's a fascinating period because we tend to forget that there's this massive anti-colonial struggle of Vietnamese against France. And then up until the Vietnam War, arguably the most intense and important anti-colonial struggle in the world is the Algerian one,
1: right,
0: against France. So it stands to reason that we're going to get some profound meditations on colonialism and anti-colonialism from within parts of the left.
1: Professor McNally, I want to thank you for your time today. This has been a very enlightening and very inspiring conversation. Everyone must get a hold of your book and read it. It's a real contribution and it's very thought-provoking. I hope that you come back to Emancipations in the future. And this book in particular you just mentioned will be very relevant for us. We recently did a very interesting study group you may be interested in a new text that's translated by a Lebanese Marxist by the name of Mehdi Amel, who worked with Fanon. And we have a Lebanese colleague who translated Amel's text on Fanon. So if you're interested, I could share that with you.
0: Absolutely. I would love to see that because the Amel text is extremely important.
1: You're aware of Mehdi Amel, yeah.
0: Yeah. Yeah, it's a really important text, and I'm delighted to hear that you and others have been reading it and engaging with it, Daniel, and a big shout out to all the work you're doing with Emancipations and, doing their study groups and reading groups as well. This is part of the building of the infrastructures of dissent that I was talking about earlier.
1: We're honored to have you. Until next time, comrades. Thank you.
0: Thank you, Daniel. I appreciate it, and we'll be in touch.
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Let's continue the program with a Planting Medicine show originally broadcast on KPFA station in Berkeley on Tuesday's afternoon, discussing relationship and working with medicinal properties of plants. In today's show, Emiliano Lemos is having a solo show on the topic of herbs that can help us to align to the summer season. This show is a rebroadcast from KPFA earlier today.

0: 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You're listening to 94.1 FM, KPFA in Berkeley on Chichen Ohlone land and KPFK on Keech or Tongva and Chumash land in Los Angeles. I am Renee Camila, your host for today. Today we're looking at ways to create flow and encourage change with the support of the herbs. The focus is on herbal strategies for physical and spiritual movement. For context, I am recording this on June 30th, 2026, just 9 days after the summer solstice on June 21st. So here in North America, in the so-called United States, we're in summer, and summertime is when the energy is most extroverted, when warm weather brings us out to play. One way to align with the season is to create movement within the body, to stimulate the body physically, and in doing so, clear out whatever is no longer serving us. In other words, move out stagnant energy. Physical movement of the body through things like dance, through outdoor play like hiking or biking or swimming, all help us to align with the season. Spending times outdoors, out of our home, those will all help. The plants can also help us achieve flow in the body, especially if our movement, our physical movement, is limited. The plants can help us stimulate flow. It can encourage movement. It can help to move out whatever is in the way of more flow, more alignment, more harmony, more equilibrium in the body. Something I've been reflecting on lately is this notion that what if our patterns aren't who we are, but an impression of who we were? I've been thinking about that a lot lately, just really recognizing where these patterns in me that I'm currently changing. I mean, we're all always in process of changing the things that are no longer serving us. And some of the patterns in me, I'm noticing, oh, that is not actually who I am. It's this learned behavior, or it's something that I inherited from my family, or it's an ancestral trait. It can come from a lot of different places. Oftentimes, the patterns that create discordance or that create disharmony or that lead us to being sick or out of balance are also impacted by systems of power and oppression, right? They're not coming from within. They're coming from our environment, our political landscape, our lack of power, oftentimes in the face of political power. So from that perspective, sometimes our past is holding us in place. Right? So sometimes these patterns, these parts of ourselves that we identify with, that we think are these stories, right, that we've told ourselves that are true about ourselves, and even the stories of, especially the stories of the things that we don't feel great about, or that we wish we could change, or we wish was different. Oftentimes these aren't coming from our present experiences. They're coming from the past, and they can hold us in place. They can inhibit movement and flow. Or conversely, if we're too focused on the future, our future can keep us in wait, right? We are no longer in the present when we're looking forward of, well, this is what I want. What happening now is not what I'm wanting. And so I'm going to keep my eye on the prize at the end, as if life ends somewhere, right? And it isn't just this, like, these constant cycles of rebirth within our lifetime. It reminds me of a quote by Lao Tzu, which is, quote, if you are depressed, you are living in the past. If you're anxious, you're living in the future. If you're at peace, you're living in the present, end quote. And so a lot of times when we're working with herbs from an energetic perspective, meaning that we're taking into account not only their physical medicine, but also their emotional, spiritual medicine, we're really asking and leaning on the herbs to support us with being in the present. And in the process, shedding whatever we're holding from the past or whatever is keeping us in wait in the future that's preventing us from accessing our wholeness, our balance, our health in the present moment. So to bring it back to the season, aligning with the season is another way of inviting our spirits into the present moment, where we have more access to our power and our truth. When we're able to access all of ourselves beyond the stories that we tell about ourselves, beyond the patterns that have been limiting us, we are more easily able to align with our spiritual purpose and our vast potential. We are more able to, in the present, access harmony and balance and peace. In other words, aligning to the season is an important aspect when we're initiating change. Shifting what doesn't serve us is a way of aligning towards balance, aligning towards thriving, aligning towards optimum health.
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We are at about the halfway point of the show. Still lots of good music coming up, so stay tuned. This next track is by The Modettes, and it's called Masochistic Opposites.

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You're our manager, but you're our

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My name is Paul, and I am your host. 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
3: 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I'm your host and DJ, DJ Peanuts. On tonight's show, I've got some music coming up from Cheryl Lynn, Slave, Barkays, BT Express, Sharon Jones and the Dap Kings, and much, much more. I'm playing all 45s tonight, digging deep in the crates, bringing you that boogie funk that you love. So without any further ado, I'm going to go ahead and get into the tunes. This is Sounds from Beyond on KNSJ 89.1 FM.

Hey, hey, baby, how you doing? Come on in here. Got some hot chocolate in the stove waiting for you. But listen, first things first, let me hang up that coat. Yeah, how's your day today?

0: still young.
1: That's right, you're still young.
0: I hope you learn a valuable lesson from all this. You know? I'm gonna find somebody like me one of these days. Until then, you know what you gotta do? You gotta

You are listening to Sounds from Beyond on KNSJ 89.1 FM. I'm your host and DJ, DJ Peanuts, playing all 45s tonight. We started off the show with Orin Juice Jones with The Rain, followed by Cheryl Lynn and Free. Then we had Click with Dance Like Crazy. And you just heard Slave with Snapshot. KNSJ has a great lineup of music all throughout the week. The full lineup of shows can be found at knsj.org. And while you're there, please consider donating to KNSJ. Info is on the website under the Donate tab. Right now, I'm going to go ahead and get back into the mix with Dynasty, I've Just Begun to Love You. This is Sounds from Beyond with me, DJ Peanuts, on KNSJ 89.1 FM.

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2: 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Back before the break, we had some tracks from Dynasty, I've Just Begun to Love You, followed by The Bar K's, Traffic Jammer. We had Jocelyn Brown, I Wish You Would, and we close out the last half an hour with BT Express. I've got a lot more great music coming up in the remainder of the show. We've got Maze featuring Frankie Beverly, War, The Delegates, Sharon Jones, along with a few others. So let's go ahead and get back into the music. I'm playing all 45s tonight, and I'm going to start things off this half an hour with the Jimmy Castor Bunch and Bertha Butt Boogie. This is Sounds from Beyond here on KNSJ 89.1 FM.

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I'm your host and DJ for the evening, DJ Peanuts, and I'm bringing you another all 45 set, digging deep in the crates, bringing you all sorts of fun boogie and funk. Starting out this half an hour, I had the Jimmy Castor Bunch with Bertha Butt Boogie, followed by Maze featuring Frankie Beverly and Southern Girl. After that, we had Chris Jasper with Superbad, and you just heard War, Slippin' Into Darkness. I've got time for a few more songs. I've got about 15 minutes left in the show. KNSJ has got great music coming to you all throughout the week. The full lineup of shows can be found at knsj.org. And while you're there, please consider donating, because KNSJ relies on your support to keep bringing you the great shows that you've come to love. 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We love to hear feedback from you, so make sure you reach out and let us know what you like, dislike, suggestions, comments, questions, pretty much anything. I hope you've been enjoying this all 45 set tonight. I've got just a few more tracks in store for you. I've got Sharon Jones still coming up. I'm going to be closing out the night with that. Sharon Jones and the Dap Kings with When I Come Home. Rest in peace. Sharon Jones was a great talent, and we were very sad to lose her. Really brought a new, fresh perspective to the music scene. And right now, I'm going to go ahead and get back into the mix. This is the Delegates with Funky Butt. 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

0: 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Diversity and Orthodoxy in the News Media. In August of 2008, the noted author and activist Michael Parenti was asked to give the keynote speech for the Modern Media Censorship Lectures by Project Censored. Each year, they give awards for the most censored news stories. Parenti has written and lectured on the mainstream media for decades. His key book on the topic is Inventing Reality. In the speech, Parenti begins with a most obvious reason why the spectrum of opinion in the mainstream media is so narrow. Ownership. Michael Parenti.
1: Who owns the big media? You must all know. I won't dwell too long on that. There are six giant conglomerates that own all the major television outlets, radio stations, magazine, and book publishing. And we know the names of the press lords: Hearst, Luce, Murdoch, Sulzberger, Annenberg, and the like. All of them of markedly conservative persuasion. And they leave their ideological imprint on both news and editorial content. Reuben Murdoch described himself once in an interview, not as a conservative, he said, but a radical conservative. He was once also asked in an interview, "You're considered to be politically conservative. To what extent do you influence the editorial posture of your newspapers?" And he responded with refreshing candor. He said, "Considerably." And usually they say, "Oh, no, I respect the journalistic integrity and independence of the editors." He didn't say that. He didn't give us that blather. He said, "Considerably. My editors have input, but I make the final decisions." And when he bought the Wall Street Journal just recently, he said, "I'm not paying you $5 billion not to have my opinions in there." I mean, he openly says that. The boards of directors of the print and broadcast mainstream news organizations are populated by representatives from Ford, General Motors, General Electric, Alcoa, Coca-Cola, Philip Morris, ITT, IBM, AT&T, and all sorts of other mainstream corporations. Among the three major stockholders of the mainstream media are Chase Manhattan, J.P. Morgan, and Citibank. And one could go on and on. The rate of merger in the media is more intensive than it is in most other areas of the American business community. The profits, despite the fact that they're always crying with a loaf of bread under their arm, as my Italian grandpa used to call it, crying with a loaf of bread under their arm, pretending poverty, in other words, their rate of profit is higher than in manufacturing. Inputs. One of the interest groups that are often advertised and when they give any input into the political process is labor. One of the favorite labeling is big labor, capital B, capital L. Big labor gave $25 million to political campaigns in 1996. That happens to be true. But do you know what they don't tell you? Business corporations spent more than $25 million in initiative campaigns in the state of Florida and the state of California, just for some initiatives to get on the ballot, than labor spent all over America. You don't hear that, you see. One of the favorite hallucinations of right-wing critics of the media is that NPR and PBS is a left-wing stronghold. In fact, according to a number of studies, more than 70% of PBS's primetime shows are funded wholly or in major part by the four major oil companies. In fact, the public broadcasting system, some people call it the petroleum broadcasting system, their public affairs programs are underwritten by, ready, General Electric, General Motors, Metropolitan Life, PepsiCo, Mobil, Payne Weber, etc., etc. Exxon, of course, and like. One media watchdog group found that corporate representatives constitute 44% of the sources about the economy. Public interest activists account for only 3%. Labor representatives are virtually shut out. The guests on NPR and PBS generally are as ideologically conservative, imbalanced, or moderately palely liberal as anything found on commercial networks. So despite the great multiplicity of media outlets, we don't have a diverse and widely varying range and scope of opinion. It is an orthodoxy, for the most part, an orthodoxy with some political diversity around the fringes. The mainstream media do not only mold and control opinion as such, but they also control opinion visibility, what people are going to see and then what they're going to focus and start thinking about and bring their minds to. And if an opinion can't achieve visibility, it's in effect suppressed. It's of no account. It's divested of legitimacy. It's not ever likely to win a mass audience if it can't reach a mass audience. An audience, by the way, that might really benefit and might find it very interesting, these different alternative and heterodox opinions. Now, when you talk to journalists, when I wrote my book, Inventing Reality, 2 years before Manufacturing Consent was published, by the way, when I wrote that book, I thought this was going to be grand. You know, journalists were going to take this book and say, wow, this really opened my eyes. This is great. And I would get on a lot of panels with journalists, and they would be uncompromisingly angry and annoyed and say, how dare you say that? 25 years I've been working on this newspaper, I always say what I like. And then I would respond, you can say what you like because your boss likes what you say. But if you go beyond a certain thing, you see, you don't feel there's a leash around your neck if you're sitting right by the peg that the leash is on. It's only when you start straying a little, but then you feel the tug, you know. That's when the old man comes in and says, you know, you're getting a little too close to this story. You know, you've been giving too much time to this. You know, this is going to cause a lot of stink with some of our advertisers and this and that. And I think you're overdoing, you're getting emotionally involved. What do you mean emotionally? I just found this out there. No, I think, let's drop it. Let's just drop it now. So you're not censored. It's Project Censored. We should have a section called Quiet Censored. It's just around the water cooler, you know. Don't become a cause guy. You're losing your objectivity. Objectivity means you don't talk about things that are a little too tricky, you see, a little too heated or too hot. So to keep your objectivity, you dilute your reality that you're seeing. You don't get into subjects that really can kick up a lot of steam. A lot of that stuff then just splashes onto you, you see. No communication can hope to report everything. That's true. The press must be selective. But the question is, what principle of selectivity is involved? Media bias usually doesn't occur in random fashion, but rather it moves in more or less consistent directions, favoring management over labor. I gave you some studies on that one. Corporations over corporate critics. Affluent whites over low-income minorities. Officialdom over protesters. Privatization and free market reforms over public sector development, U.S. dominance of much of the world over revolutionary or populist social change, and conservative commentators and columnists are favored over progressive or radical ones. The most common form of media manipulation is suppression by omission. Some people claim that the press is sensationalistic, intrusive. More common than the sensationalistic hype is the artful avoidance. Truly sensational stories, truly sensational, not sensationalistic about Britney and Paris and all that stuff, but truly sensational stories tend to be downplayed or completely avoided even ones of major import. Let's say the massacre of upwards of a million human beings in Indonesia back in 1968, was that? 65? 65, thank you. That wasn't even carried in the press. CIA directed and such, right? They destroyed Sukarno's government, all the parties that supported him. The libraries and clinics that the Communist Party had put up in Indonesia were destroyed, along with the communists and other all sorts of other people. That's a remarkably sensational story. It wasn't reported. We hear about political repression perpetrated by officially designated rogue nations, but information about the massacres and death squads perpetrated by U.S.-sponsored surrogate forces in countries all over Central America, South America, Africa, Asia, and such, you hear not a word, hardly a word. Much of this activity, by the way, was the object of extended congressional investigation by Senator Church's committee into what the CIA was doing, Congressman Pike's committee in the 1970s, Senator Kerry's committee in the late 80s about the cocaine shipments and what was happening in Central America and the slaughter and the murders and the crimes. The media gave them hardly any attention, except the controversies around them when Pike was getting kicked out of his chair. I'll give you an example of what was, for me, one of the most remarkable cases of suppression by omission. And that's the Saddam Hussein story. What we've heard since 91, really, is that Saddam Hussein is a cruel and oppressive dictator, and the U.S. was going to overthrow him and bring in democracy. And we were opposed to him because he was a dictator and because he was in bed with Al-Qaeda, which we find that latter part is false. Now, the truth is he was a cruel and oppressive dictator. What they always left out of all these stories, again and again and again, was the history of Saddam Hussein. They didn't go back. They only went from 1990. They didn't go back just, say, to 1958 and what followed after that. They didn't tell you that Saddam Hussein was created by the CIA, that his first gig, his first job, was to assassinate the prime minister of a democratically elected government in Iraq. They didn't tell you that Iraq had had a democratic revolution with a wide range and coalition of all sorts of people, progressives, communists, constitutionalists, Democrats, all these people. They didn't need to be taught democracy by a U.S. Army coming in 2003. They had a democracy, and that democracy was destroyed. He muffed his first job. He didn't kill the prime minister. He just wounded him, and he got hustled out of the country to Saudi Arabia, some safe house or someplace for a while. Later on, he came back, and he was backed. And that Saddam Hussein, when he took over power, he killed every single progressive and Democrat and leftist and whatever else, including the whole left wing of his own Ba'athist Party. He assassinated them and murdered them. And during those years, when he was at his most bloodthirsty, murderous, torturous, during those years, he was Washington's poster boy. They couldn't do enough for him. They gave him money. They gave him guns. They gave him some bacterial weapons to use against Iran, didn't they? None of that's ever mentioned. I mean, it's just absolutely amnesia. There's an ideological amnesia there. And every reference to Saddam Hussein, all it was that the U.S. was standing up to this bad guy. Never any reference to the reality that the U.S. had created this bad guy. Face value transmissions and unexamined assumptions. Now, that's a big one. Take, for instance, the discussion that has been going on about Social Security. About 30 years, we've been hearing that Social Security is going to run out any year. 30 years ago, George Bush Jr., when he was running for Congress, said that Social Security is going to be absolutely bankrupt by 2003. Now, 30 years ago, 2003 seemed a long way off, you know. Well, Social Security continues to produce billions of dollars of surplus every year. It has produced a $1.2 trillion surplus, Where did that money go, by the way? Bush Jr. doesn't say a word about where that money is. That money is taken and it's put in the regular budget and it's spent on missiles and FBI agents and everything like that. That's how Social Security is treated. A minor hike in the program's, by the way, tax ceiling, which would affect just upper income earners, would take care of any increased demand when the baby boomers start to retire. And that point gets relatively little play. Social Security has been the most successful anti-poverty program we've had. It's beautifully administered. That's never pointed out. Its administrative costs are only 1%. They did a poll of Americans and they said, how much do you think it costs to administer the Social Security program? What percentage? And they said 20%, 30% must go to administration. 1%. And they never miss a check. It's much more efficient and much less expensive than all the private insurance companies. You don't hear about any of that stuff. Let me tell you about this one. Denying causality. That's a method of media manipulation, also known as stuff just happens. You don't ask why, you see. Many things are reported, but very few are explained. Little is said about how the social order is organized and for what purposes. Instead, we're left to see the world as the mainstream pundits do, as a scatter of events, personalities, propelled by happenstance, passing expediencies, confused intentions, bungled operations, private individual ambitions, and the like. Rarely is it a world influenced by powerful class interests. Recessions, for instance, apparently just happen like some natural phenomenon. Our economy is in a slump, having little to do with monetary policy and the contradictions between increased productivity and decreased buying power, having little to do with profiteering, cornering markets, and the like. Globalization is one of those things that the press presents as an inevitable and natural thing. In fact, globalization is a carefully premeditated policy pursued by transnational corporate interests throughout the world to gain an unchallengeable grip on markets and resources. Globalization really elevates the right of property above all other rights, environmental regulation, labor rights, whatever else. Those are all seen as interference with trade, loss of market opportunity, whatever else, and they can all be wiped out. So it actually has primacy over democratic sovereignty. The people can vote for regulation to ban a certain, say, chemical additive in a product, and some other country can say this is interference of trade, and a lost market opportunity, this cuts into my profits and you can't do it. World Trade Organization says they're right, can't do it. So what they've done is taken a group of people who are elected by nobody, accountable to nobody, with no conflict of interest restrictions put on them, and they are passing these globalization free trade treaty decisions that override national governments. Now, it's not that I'm so unhappy to see a national government, I'm not a nationalist, get overridden. It's that that government was responding to democratic voices, and these guys are making decisions that had nothing to do with that democratic public that had made the original decision. Social problems in the media are rarely associated with the political economic forces that create them. We're taught by example almost never to ask why things happen. Let's take this. Supposing we report that there are harsh labor conditions in so many countries. Very few reports are given. But supposing we make that report. But then supposing we do something else. Supposing we cross a line and we say, and those harsh labor conditions are due to military oppression and the military control. They have the interests that impose those conditions have the backing of the military in these various countries. Now that's an extraordinary thing. Now you're actually making a criticism about the military and you're giving some explanation as to why such conditions prevail. They got guns backing them. They've got the ultimate authority of organized violence. Now suppose further we cross another line and we note that these military forces are fully supported and funded by the U.S. national security state. Whoa. Well, they don't say that, and no one's rarely going to report that. Now you've really crossed another line. And then suppose we cross that most serious line of all, and instead of just deploring this fact and saying, it's terrible that our own government is backing some of the most reactionary countries in the world, instead of just having that indignant denunciation, we cross another line and we ask why. Why have successive U.S. administrations involved themselves in such pursuits throughout the world? Suppose we conclude that the whole phenomenon is consistent with a dedication to making the world safe for free market transnational corporate capitalism, as measured by the kinds of countries that are helped and the kinds of countries that are attacked. Such an analysis would really go all the way. And almost certainly, such an analysis would receive no circulation, except maybe in a few select radical publications. We just crossed too many lines. We went beyond the parameters of permissible discourse. Because we tried to explain a particular situation, bad labor conditions, in terms of a larger set of social relations, transnational corporate power, our presentation would be rejected out of hand as conspiracy theory or paranoia or cynical or Marxist or some other negative label that puts a foreclosure on argument and evidence and critical thinking. In other words, the media's daily performance under what is called democratic capitalism is not a failure, but a skillfully evasive success. We often hear that the press got it wrong or dropped the ball on this story or that. In fact, the media do their job quite well. Media people have a trained incapacity for the whole truth. That's Thorsten Veblen's term, trained incapacity. It's not that these people are so stupid, but they're just trained in a certain way. And you could even say that about some doctors and professors and military strategists and such. They've been trained a certain way. The whole military commands in all the armies of World War I, right? They're trained. Just send the troops out like this to get hosed down by machine guns. Killed, killed, killed. Their whole idea of attack was a massed frontal assault. It just never occurred to them that there's a different way to do it, you know. Segments covering other segments, one running to a post, going down, another one coming up, and the like. So the only way you can explain it is not that they're stupid. Well, yeah, they're stupid, I guess, but they also have a trained incapacity. Their perceptions have been so channelized that they can't get out of that. Well, let me end by just recalling Upton Sinclair's remark. It's difficult to get a man to understand something when his salary depends upon his not understanding it. Journalists and editors who want to keep their careers afloat learn the fine art of evasion and suppression and censorship. We should not accuse them of doing a poor or sloppy job of reporting. If anything, with much finesse, they skirt around the most important points of a story, saying a lot about very little, serving up heaps of junk news, so many empty calories, so few nutrients. Thus do they avoid offending those who wield political economic power while giving an appearance of judicious moderation and balance. So what we have to do is become aware of the deliberate and intentional elements of our oppression. We are less likely to dismiss our leaders as stupid and misguided failures when we see how they serve their own interests so well. They're succeeding quite well in shaping and monopolizing the dominant ideology and the universe of discourse. We need to learn to deal not only with issues, but with ideology. We need to do more than help the poor. We need to ask why there are so many poor and what are the social forces that create poverty. We need not only to condemn the war, we need to ask why that war is being pursued. Cui bono? What interests benefit from it? Then we move from a liberal complaint about how bad things are to a radical analysis of why they are the way they are and how they can be changed. And by not listening to the Democratic Convention this evening and coming to hear me instead, you've taken a small step in that direction. Thank you.
0: That was the noted scholar Michael Parenti. He gave the keynote speech for Project Censored at Sonoma State University, California, in August of 2008. The full speech was 20 minutes longer. You can get it by going to TUC Radio's website, www.tucradio.org, or by calling 707-463-2654. And I will repeat that information in a moment. Michael Parenti received his PhD in political science from Yale in 1962 and has taught at colleges in the U.S. and abroad. The focus of his lectures is American Democracy, U.S. Foreign Policy, and the Political Science from Yale in 1962, and has taught at colleges in the

end his talk on the media by calling anytime area code 707 followed by 463-2654. That's 707-463-2654. 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
3: Welcome, friends, to another edition of Economic Update, a weekly program devoted to the economic dimensions of our lives and those of our children. I'm your host, Richard Wolff. Let's begin today, and today we will talk about a number of issues: Social Security, unequal wealth, an important labor victory, and then we'll have an interview with Ann Larson and her remarkable new book, that I want to bring to your attention. For those of you who know the work of Barbara Ehrenreich, this is a very worthy continuation of the kind of work Barbara did in her Nickel and Dime. Let's begin with Social Security. It is, we are told by all kinds of authorities, in a state of crisis. And I want to explain what people mean when they say that, and what's wrong with what people mean when they say that. So first, let's make sure everybody understands. Social Security is what millions and millions of Americans rely on when they get past normal working age into their 60s, or after 65, and the ages are going up these days. The idea is, as in all civilized societies, that when people have given a lifetime of work, they should be able to retire and live their final years decently, in a decent level of comfort, as a reward, if you like, and an acknowledgement of all that they've given mentally and physically through a lifetime of work. And so in the 1930s, the United States set up a system to do that. In many other countries, it had

0: been set up earlier, much earlier, for example, in Germany. The United States, being late, set it up in what is called as a pay-as-you-go system. And here's what it means. And most of you know this. Money is taken out of your wages every week. To be precise, 6.2% of your wage is taken out. Matching 6.2% is contributed by your employer. And the total, 12.4%, is put into an account for you to tap into when you're qualified for Social Security at your retirement, 60, whatever the years are. Now, over the last 50 to 100 years that we've had, almost 100 years that we've had Social Security, the system brought in more money than it needed to pay out to people drawing out. Now, right there, understand with me what's going on. This is a regressive system. In other words, it takes the same percentage, 6.2%, from everybody, whether your income is high or low. It makes no effort to take out of your pension according to your ability to pay. But the income tax, the federal income tax that we all pay, does that. The federal income tax, older than Social Security, taxes us according to our ability to pay. If you earn more money, you pay a higher percentage, not Social Security. In fact, Social Security also has a cap. If you earn more than $184,500 this year, you don't pay any Social Security. No 6.2% on everything above $184,000. Elon Musk, who earns millions, doesn't pay Social Security. Now, he doesn't care because he's floating in money. But interestingly, he doesn't have to pay, even though it would make absolutely no difference. He wouldn't notice it. And it would make a lot of difference if the Social Security had that money, wouldn't it? Okay, but put that aside. But don't ever forget it. Put it aside. Why? Because now we have so many older people pulling money out of Social Security relative to the younger people putting money in that we no longer have enough coming in to pay as you go the people pulling out. So we're using up the reserves that were built up in all the previous years when more came in than flowed out. And those reserves will run out in the year 2032. That's really only 6 years from now. And at that point, there will be not enough money coming in, and the reserves will have been used up. So the great alarm criers are saying there won't be money for Social Security, or rather, there'll only be the money coming in then, which won't be enough. There'll be no more reserves. We've used them up. So the only way things will survive, they've done some calculations, is that everybody on Social Security will take a cut, and with their assumptions, it'll be 24% less than we now get, which for millions of Americans would be a tremendous hardship. So are we stuck? Are we simply waiting, doomsday fashion, for this horror to happen? Well, if you listen to rich people, yeah, they never wanted to pay any taxes. They want everybody who gets old to depend on whatever they could save. If you saved a lot, have a lovely time. If you save very little, you're screwed. They would like to blame you rather than, of course, your income or your life or your obligations or any of the other things that are relevant here. But of course, there are easy solutions if you have a commitment on a moral level of being kind and understanding to your working people. can't expect the top 10% to have that attitude. They have wealth. They can live off that. But the other 90%, as you'll see in a few minutes, they don't have any options. So how could you solve easy? Stop the cap at 184. Make the 6.2% apply to whatever your income is. That would bring in a lot of money. From whom? From the people who make more than $184,000 a year. And that's the top 5% of our people, if even that many. Here's another option. Don't make it 6.2% for everybody. Make it 6.2% for the bottom and 10% or 20% the higher you go. That will bring in a lot more money, won't it? And from whom? The people who can afford it most, whom it'll hurt least. And finally, here's another one. Don't make it only money out of your wages and salaries. Make it money out of the rent income you earn, a percentage of the interest income you earn, a percentage of the capital gains you get, a percentage of the dividends you earn. If you made Social Security a tax on all forms of income, the money flowing in would enormously increase what Social Security has, and there'd be no crisis. Don't be fooled. I want to turn next to the inequality of the United States. The latest numbers, even though they aren't new, are so stark that I have to talk to you at least briefly about them. The richest 0.1% of our people, that's the 300,000 people, roughly 300,000, 0.1%. Wow. We have 330 million people. You take 0.1%, a tiny sliver at the top, they get a quarter of all the income. If I take the richest 1%, 3 million out of 300 million Americans, the 1% together own, ready, 50% of all stocks in this country, shares of stock companies. The richest 1% own half. The other 99% of us, you and me, we fight over the other half. 1% with half the income, the wealth, and the other 99% fight over what remains. You live in the United States that wealth distribution describes. And now for my last economic update. And I want to thank Charlie Fabian, who did the work to get it together. On June 3rd, some of the most abused workers in our society, these are the temporary, part-time, non-tenured adjuncts, have a lot of names, who work in the colleges and universities. They're not the professors who get a proper salary and a proper position with tenure and some security. They have no security, often few benefits. They're abused. They're told when to teach, how to teach. They're paid very little. 3,000 of them voted to join the United Auto Workers. That has happened in a growing number of universities. And on June 3rd, it happened at the University of California, of Southern California, USC. I want to congratulate that union. Those workers need it very badly. The United Auto Workers has become an important union spreading way beyond the auto industry to help this group of overexploited workers in this country. Given the inequality I just told you about, treating these people in this way has even less lame excuse than the ones offered by the officials at the University of Southern California. We've come to the end of the first half of today's show. Stay with me. We will be back with a remarkable interview all about working in a supermarket. Welcome back, friends, to the second half of today's economic update. I am very pleased and happy to bring to our microphones and cameras Ann Larson. She is the author of Cleanup on Aisle 5, Essential Work, Poverty Wages, and the View Behind the Supermarket Register. And haven't we all visited that place many times? Her writing on education, debt, and low-wage work has appeared in The New Republic, The Chronicle of Higher Education, Fast Company, and The Nation, among others. As the co-founder of the Debt Collective, Ann helped Will win billions in loan relief for alumni of for-profit colleges. You know, among those are those of our great Orange leader. She's a fellow with the Economic Hardship Reporting Project, which supports independent journalists who report on inequality. So first of all, Ann Larson, thank you very much for being with us today.
1: Thank you so much. It's a pleasure to be here.
0: As I mentioned to Ann before we went on the air, I was personally associated in my lifetime, both with Barbara Ehrenreich and her husband, John Ehrenreich, ever since college days when we first met. And one of her great works, and she was the author of several, was called Nickel and Dimed, and I'm sure many of you are familiar with it, where she did work in a lot of low-paid jobs across America and then talked about it for an audience that was really taken aback by all she had to reveal. And I was taken by Ann Larson's new book because it really is a wonderful addition to that tradition that I associate in my mind with Barbara Ehrenreich. But rather than have me talk about it, Ann, let's begin. Tell me, why did you write this book? And did Barbara play some role in that?
1: I wrote this book. I would not have written this book without Barbara's influence and without knowing about her work in lots of different ways. I got a job in the supermarket at the outset of the COVID pandemic because I'm from a working class background, but I had been kind of on the margins of the professional class. I was one of those adjuncts, professors that you mentioned in the last segment. And I was also working at an organization called the Debt Collective that you mentioned that I co-founded. But I was always kind of precarious, those jobs, and I ended up unemployed and entering middle age at a time when the pandemic was just getting started. So it was poor timing on my part. And I needed something to just get me through the crisis till I figured out, you know, what to do next and my next line of work. And so I was living in New York City at the time. I moved back to my home state of Utah, got a job in a supermarket. They were doing robust business during COVID. I was hired to supervise cashiers in an area of the store called the front end. And I didn't plan on making a career at the supermarket. And, you know, I thought I had been an organizer. I'd been on the left for many years. I was part of Occupy Wall Street, which is where I first heard about your work, Professor Wolf. And but by the time I left that job 13 months later, I was so enlightened and so troubled by what I had experienced and what I had witnessed that I wanted to share that experience with the world. And I knew that I had to get the story out of what I had seen and the suffering that I had seen. And I immediately thought of Nickel and Dimed because I had read Barbara's book, obviously, when it came out so many years ago. And she made it seem like it was possible. I wouldn't necessarily have thought, oh, people will want to read a book about the ins and outs of daily life in the supermarket. But I knew that Nickel and Dimed had touched people and had made an impact. And so she allowed me to think that this was possible. I'm also supported by an organization called the Economic Hardship Reporting Project that you mentioned. And this is a group that was founded by Barbara Ehrenreich a number of years ago that supports working class journalists like me to do work on inequality. So I'm humbled to be mentioned in the same sentence as Barbara, and she carved a path for me, for sure.
0: Well, I want to explore, as your book does, but I want to explore a little bit with you in the hopes that it will lead people to go and get your book and read it and think about it and share it with the people. You know, every one of us goes to a supermarket umpteen times in our lives, and we encounter all the people there one way or another. And it is long past due that we understand that they are human beings, have some idea of what their lives mean, other than in the moment where we are passing through. So one of the first questions that occurred to me was, you did, after all, have various kinds of educational qualifications. And nonetheless, you got lousy pay, and there were people who got lousier pay than you did. How do you understand that you weren't, for example, paid the way someone with your educational background might have expected to get paid, or that we as shoppers might simply assume a person in your position would get paid?
1: Yeah, that's a great question. So corporations and these big retail corporations have relatively fixed rates of pay, and it doesn't matter what your background or qualifications are, or your, certainly your education. And no one's making them pay any more than that, right? For they pay as little as they can get away with. They don't care what your qualifications might be. The reality is that, you know, I turned in my resume. They saw what my educational attainment was. They saw what my experience was. I think I had management experience, and I think that might be why they immediately put me in a position of being a supervisor. But the truth is that I made about $15.80 an hour when I was hired, and that was a little bit higher than most other workers earned. They were around $13 to $14. And those rates didn't go up if you had a college degree or if you had extra experience. The system is set up to extract labor from workers at the lowest wage possible, and that doesn't change regardless of what you bring. I think what that shows is really kind of busts the myth of meritocracy, which I know you talk about a lot. We have this fiction in society that people earn a wage or a salary that measures their productivity or their worth, their skills. And that's just absolutely false. People have to take the jobs that are available at the wages that are on offer. And that's the reality in our system.
0: And tell me what you think about the pay scale you got, the $15 or for the other workers, the 13 or 14.
1: It was a travesty. I did not expect retail workers to be rolling in cash or even to have their needs met, obviously, but I was shocked at the level of economic precarity that I saw among the working poor. A lot of my colleagues were food insecure. I think that we need to really sit with this as a society, that we have retail salesperson is the second most common job in the country. This is millions and millions of people. We have people selling food that cannot afford to buy it. There was a study a few years ago that showed that the second largest grocery company in the country, Kroger, about 3/4 of employees at Kroger said they had been food insecure. So this is a massive crisis. People at my store couldn't afford lunch, and they're surrounded by food all day long. Go ahead.
0: No, I want more from you. Tell me. Well, you know, for me, for example. Yeah. Food insecure sounds to me like a bureaucrat's inability to say hungry.
1: Yeah, that's true. Good point. Yeah, they were starving. Let's say it that way.
0: Well, I mean, so you saw people, it's very important. You saw people on a regular basis go without lunch in the middle of a supermarket.
1: Absolutely.
0: Because they couldn't afford to spend the money for a sandwich and a drink, etc.
1: That's right. That's right. And the economic precarity came out in other ways. There was a cashier one night who approached me and told me that she had to go home because she had started her period and she couldn't afford maxi pads. So she said, "I have to go home because I have my period." And so the rest of the cashiers didn't want her to go home because that means longer lines for the rest of us. So we had to pool. Everybody put a dollar in the till until we covered enough so this cashier could go to the shelf and get the product and take care of herself. So that's just another example. There were lots and lots of examples of employees selling basic goods that struggled to feed themselves, to take care of their families, to meet their basic needs. It was absolutely shocking. Virtually nobody had health insurance. The company plan was about $40 a week. And that was for like a pretty basic with a thousands of dollars deductible. Most people couldn't afford $40 a week. They simply didn't have it. That was their grocery money, you know, for the week.
0: What happened when they got sick or injured?
1: Well, for example, I had one colleague who he had a stroke at home away from the store. And when he lost his company health insurance policy. So he kept trying to come back to work before he was ready. He was still weak. He was still in a bad state, but he had to come back to work to get a wage. And he came back too early. And one day he fell down on the job. He fainted and broke his arm. And so he then lost his job again, and he didn't have any insurance. And so he was paying for a while COBRA, which is this insurance company that you can provided by the government that you can pay into. It's extremely expensive. He couldn't afford COBRA. He came in regularly to the store with his arm in a sling, trying to get his job back, saying, no, I can work with one arm, because he was so desperate. And he told me one day, this speaks to, the level of suffering that people are experiencing, but also the level, that work and having a job can be a source of dignity and a source of personal meaning. He told me, if I can't work, I might as well be dead. So people would go home and to recover and lose their jobs and have to rely on whatever sources of income or support they could get. And obviously it was less than nothing.
0: Can you give me some idea, because you've lived it? And I want you to, my audience, I want them to get the social cost. In other words, you're eloquent and your book is eloquent about the stories you have to tell and the personal pain and but I want somehow everybody else to understand what the implications for the whole society are, that this is the way one of the largest job categories, as you put it, that we have, what kind of life this means for the millions of people that are involved doing this work.
1: There are incredible social costs to treating people this way, to low wages, to the lack of dignity. I also think, because it's the supermarket, one way I like to talk about the social cost is about simply customer service. When we go into stores, what I want people to understand is that what you're seeing is low wage workers whose bodies are being ground to a pulp and who don't have enough to eat and who can never take a vacation and haven't had that for decades. In one instance in my store, there was a cashier she didn't have any teeth. I read statistics recently that something like a quarter of Americans over the age of 65, in the category she was in, don't have any teeth because they've never been to a dentist, right? And so she enjoyed wearing her pandemic face mask, actually, because it covered up the fact that she didn't have any teeth. But as the pandemic started to wane, she saved enough money. She got donations from friends and family, and she went to get dentures. So she went to a dentist to get molded for these dentures. But she came to work right after that. She had had a local anesthetic. She was a little bit sore and a little bit numb, so she couldn't actually speak. So the next customer who came through her line asked her a question, and she didn't really answer. She kind of grunted. And he asked again, and she was a little bit rude to him. He picked up his bags. I was standing nearby, and he knew I was a manager. And he said to me, she was rude for no reason. But I knew the reason why she was a little bit rude and a little bit short with him. And it was because of this she had been to the dentist that day, but also it was because of decades of not being able to get adequate health care. And I think, I think what one of the things I hope to do with this book is that we should connect our experience in stores with the material conditions of the people who work in them. If you have a bad experience in a store, if you see a worker who's short with you or who maybe doesn't give you the help that you desire, you might, instead of thinking, well, that person's not very good at their job or they might be kind of rude, you might think, does this person have a living wage? Do they have health insurance? Are they unionized? Do they have rights in this workplace? I think as consumers and as shoppers, that's what we need to think. And we need to look in the stores where we go and where we shop and wonder and inquire about how the people working there are being treated, because that affects us as shoppers.
0: And we've come to the end of our time, but I want to thank you. And I want really to urge everyone, this is a book that, beyond the particulars, gives you a glimpse into the realities of American capitalism at this moment in time that you can't get any other way. It is as if Anne took you in this book, again, Clean Up on Aisle 5 is the title. She's taking you on a tour of the other side of what is so often glossed over in this culture. That is, think of it almost as a travel book into the grocery store that you thought you knew, but you will now understand much, much better. Again, thank you very much, Anne, and every luck imaginable.
1: Thank you. Thank you. Pleasure to be here.
0: Take care. And to my audience, again, I look forward to speaking with you next week.
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0: From New York, this is Democracy Now!
1: This is a fight of who belongs and who this administration wants to erase. And we won't let them do that. This victory is not the end. It is not the beginning. But it's a reflection and a pause.
0: The Supreme Court upholds birthright citizenship. President Trump says he'll go to Congress next. We'll speak to Columbia University historian May Nye. Then, in a loss for the civil rights of transgender Americans, the court upholds state bans on trans athletes participating in women and girls sports. We'll get reaction from the ACLU's Chase Strangio. Then, the Supreme Court upholds mail-in ballots. But Trump continues to fight for Congress to pass the SAVE Act, which could disenfranchise millions of voters. We'll speak to Mother Jones reporter Ari Berman. And finally, ahead of July 4th, we'll talk about the fight over reparations in Evanston, Illinois, with Howard Law professor Justin Hansford.
2: After the city of Evanston established a reparations commission in 2021, that was one of the most influential around the country, the Donald Trump Department of Justice has sought to kill it. But here on the 250th anniversary of the nation's founding, we know that racial justice actually requires us to repair the injustices of the past.
0: All that and more coming up. Welcome to Democracy Now!, democracynow.org, the War and Peace Report. I'm Amy Goodman. In Venezuela, the confirmed death toll from last week's devastating twin earthquakes is nearing 2,000 people, though that number is expected to soar. On Tuesday, NASA researchers said a review of satellite images along the coast of La Guaira, near this epicenter of the June 24th earthquake, showed more than 58,000 buildings damaged or destroyed. Tens of thousands of people are still missing 1 week after the quake struck, with hopes fading that rescue teams will find remaining survivors trapped in the rubble. The United Nations warns displaced survivors are likely to face hunger and the spread of disease as the quakes have escalated. Venezuela's already dire humanitarian crisis, caused in part by harsh U.S. sanctions. Even before the earthquakes, aid groups estimate nearly 8 million people in Venezuela were already in need of urgent humanitarian support. The World Food Program is appealing for $50 million to provide food assistance to some 500,000 people in Venezuela over the next 3 months. Indirect technical talks between U.S. and Iranian teams got underway in Qatar today after Iran's top negotiator said his nation would not enter further high-level negotiations until the U.S. meets the terms of its memorandum of understanding with Iran. Mohammed Bakar Ghalibaf spoke on Iranian state television.
3: Even now that we are negotiating with America, we are not negotiating with a friend. We are negotiating with an untrustworthy enemy who will definitely take action against us whenever they find the opportunity. In truth, a person can negotiate well only if they are also prepared for war.
0: Ghalibaf added, Iran's guarantee of free passage through the Strait of Hormuz is only valid for 60 days and that Iran would never give up its rights to control the waterway under any circumstances. He called the Strait Iran's greatest instrument of power. Following those remarks, Iran's Navy said a commercial container ship ran aground in shallow waters as it tried to circumvent the normal shipping route through the Strait of Hormuz. Meanwhile, Israeli Defense Minister Israel Katz has threatened to bomb Iran for a third time, despite the Trump administration's apparent efforts at diplomacy. Israeli Prime Minister Benjamin Netanyahu met Tuesday with Israeli soldiers in southern Lebanon, telling his forces they would continue their occupation as long as Hezbollah poses a threat. It was his first visit to Lebanon since Israel invaded its northern neighbor March 2nd. Israeli attacks on Lebanon since then have killed over 4,000 people and have continued despite the U.S. ceasefire with Iran, which requires Israel stop bombing Lebanon and withdraw its forces. In Washington, D.C., the House of Representatives Tuesday rejected a war powers resolution seeking to limit President Trump's authority to involve U.S. forces in Israel's war on Lebanon. The measure was brought by Michigan Congresswoman Rashida Tlaib, the only Palestinian-American serving in Congress. It was rejected on a vote of 189-235 after 22 Democrats joined most Republicans voting against it. The United Nations is calling on donors to fill a $100 million gap in funding for UNRWA, the UN Agency for Palestinian Refugees. On Tuesday, UN Secretary General Antonio Guterres said millions of Palestinians are at risk due to the shortfall, as well as Israel's massive restrictions on UNRWA's ability to work in the occupied Palestinian territories. This comes as Israeli media is reporting the Trump-created so-called Board of Peace will soon begin managing humanitarian shelters in Gaza. The newspaper Israel Hayom reports the first site will open near Rafah within weeks and will be policed by a multinational force armed with so-called less lethal weapons. The report also stated Israel's military will continue expanding its control beyond the so-called yellow line agreed to in the U.S. brokered October ceasefire. Israel continues to violate the agreement on a daily basis. Republicans controlling the House Rules Committee have refused to allow a floor vote on a bipartisan amendment seeking to block the integration of the U.S. and Israeli militaries. The proposed U.S.-Israel Defense Technology Cooperation Initiative would accelerate U.S.-Israeli technology sharing, co-production of weapon systems and partnerships on the military use of artificial intelligence, biotechnology, and more. An amendment by California Democrat Ro Khanna and Kentucky Republican Thomas Massie would have removed the initiative from the 2027 National Defense Authorization Act. Congressmember Khanna spoke out Tuesday after Republican leaders refused to make the amendment eligible for debate.
4: This is unconscionable. They're not even giving us a vote on the amendment. Thomas and I will continue to fight to make sure we don't compromise American sovereignty.
0: The Supreme Court, in a 6-3 ruling Tuesday, rejected President Trump's attempt to abolish birthright citizenship, a right that's enshrined into the 14th Amendment of the U.S. Constitution. Trump signed an executive order on his first day back in office that declared children born in the U.S. to undocumented people or immigrant parents without permanent status would no longer be granted U.S. citizenship. Conservative Justices John Roberts, Amy Coney Barrett, and Brett Kavanaugh joined the three liberal justices in opposing Trump. Chief Justice Roberts wrote in the decision, quote, citizenship, then and now, was the right to have rights to freely participate in our political community. The framers of the 14th Amendment extended that promise to every freeborn person in this land. We keep that promise today, unquote. Immigrant rights advocates gathered at the steps of the Supreme Court. This is Illinois Democratic Congressmember Delia Ramirez, who's the daughter of Guatemalan immigrants.
5: I am the proud, proud daughter of Maria Elvira Ramirez Guerra, a Guatemalan immigrant who crossed the border pregnant with me. I am a citizen by birthright. I am an American, and every single person in this country, if you're born here, you're an American, period, punto, no exceptions. Am I right?
0: We'll have more on this story after headlines with Columbia University professor, historian May Nye, also a birthright citizen. In another major Supreme Court decision, justices ruled states can prohibit transgender student athletes from competing in women's and girls' sports teams, upholding bans in Idaho and West Virginia. Justices ruled unanimously that the state bans do not violate Title IX, the federal law against sex discrimination in education. They split 6-3 over whether the trans athlete bans are unconstitutional, with the conservative majority finding they do not run afoul of the 14th Amendment's Equal Protection Clause. The ruling was lauded by President Trump, who said on social media, big win. Senior counsel for ACLU's LGBTQ and HIV rights project, Joshua Block, said in a statement, quote, this is a heartbreaking ruling. The reality is that the equality of transgender women and girls takes nothing away from, in fact, promotes the equality of all women and girls. We'll have more on this story with the ACLU's Chase Strangio. In a major ruling on campaign finance, the Supreme Court has struck down a federal law that limited the amount of money that political parties can spend in coordination with a candidate for office. In their 6-3 ruling, the court's conservative justices wrote that coordinated expenditure limits violate the First Amendment. In a dissenting opinion, Justice Elena Kagan wrote, quote, the court ushers back in the same opportunities for quid pro quo corruption that the contribution limits were meant to check, she wrote. This comes as a new report by Public Citizen finds cryptocurrency, artificial intelligence, big tech, and online betting corporations have collectively spent $294 million to influence federal elections in this election cycle. That's more than half the record $517 million that corporations have reported spending so far. In Colorado, 29-year-old Democratic Socialist and first-time congressional candidate Milat Quiroz has defeated 15-term incumbent Congresswoman Diana DeGette in the first congressional district primary. Quiroz appears to have carried more than half of all votes in the three-way race to represent the Denver-based district. She won despite a flood of dark money spent to quash her campaign while supporting DeGette's reelection. That included funds indirectly funneled by the super PAC operated by the American-Israel Public Affairs Committee into outside spending groups, including pro-choice majority action. Milat Quiroz spoke to his supporters at a raucous victory party Tuesday evening.
6: To take the fight to Donald Trump and the oligarchy. We will not wait. We will not wait to abolish ICE and pass Medicare for all. We will not wait to put an end to the politics of the past, to get big money out of our politics, and to reject corporate PACs and AIPAC. And no, we will not wait to end the genocide in Palestine.
0: Also on Tuesday, Colorado Democratic Senator John Hickenlooper survived a strong primary challenge from progressive state Senator Julie Gonzalez, who was backed by the Democratic Socialists of America. In immigration news, hundreds of thousands of immigrant children facing deportation orders are having to represent themselves in court. That's according to the Vera Institute of Justice and DropSite News, which looked at federal immigration data that showed more than 400,000 immigrant children have been forced to appear in court without legal representation. In related news, a federal court in Denver, Colorado, is the latest to oppose the Trump administration's efforts to indefinitely imprison immigrants, most of whom have no criminal records without access to a bond hearing. This is at least the fourth time a federal court has rejected Trump's mass detention policy. Advocacy groups have filed a complaint on behalf of dozens of immigrants who were deported from the United States to Ghana and then returned to their countries of origin despite their fears they could face torture or persecution. The complaint was filed with West Africa's top human rights court, accusing Ghana's government of complicity with the Trump administration in deporting the immigrants, some to the countries they had fled to and others left stranded in third countries to which they had no ties. The complaint involves 27 of at least 60 immigrants who've been deported to Ghana since September under Trump's so-called third country agreements. And thousands of people rallied in different regions of South Africa for another round of anti-immigrant demonstrations Tuesday. Vigilante violence against African immigrants has soared across South Africa in recent months, driving many people to flee in fear. Thousands of immigrants, most from Zimbabwe and Malawi, have requested consular support to evacuate South Africa as they're living in constant fear of violent harassment on the streets and attacks on their businesses by xenophobic groups. Among their targets is Princess Ajay, who grew up in South Africa since moving from Ghana as a toddler. She's been sleeping on the streets outside a government office in Durban since May when an anti-immigrant mob broke into her hair and beauty salon and looted it.
7: Always awake because we don't know when they're going to attack us again. They've been here twice, so we don't know when they're going to attack us again. So we can't all sleep. Some people sleep for a few hours. You wake up, we also have to sit and watch. I can't pay my rent in the shop. I can't pay my rent at home. I can't feed my child. I can't feed my family. Everything just went zero. My whole life just went zero.
0: And those are some of the headlines This is Democracy Now!, democracynow.org, The War and Peace Report. I'm Amy Goodman. We begin today with a landmark Supreme Court ruling rejecting President Trump's attempt to end birthright citizenship. In a 6-3 ruling, the justices upheld birthright citizenship, reaffirming the principle that children born on U.S. soil are American citizens, a right enshrined in the 14th Amendment of the U.S. Constitution. The ruling strikes down President Trump's executive order from his first day back in office last year that declared children born in the U.S. to undocumented people or immigrant parents without permanent residency would no longer be granted U.S. citizenship. Chief Justice Roberts wrote in the decision, quote, citizenship, then and now, was the right to have rights to freely participate in our political community. The framers of the 14th Amendment extended that promise to every freeborn person in this land. We keep that promise today, unquote. Conservative Justices John Roberts, Amy Coney Barrett, and Brett Kavanaugh joined the three liberal justices in opposing Trump. But Justice Kavanaugh wrote he would strike down the executive order based on federal law, not the Constitution. In their dissents, conservative justices Clarence Thomas, Neil Gorsuch, and Samuel Alito Jr. called the decision a serious mistake that would open the door to so-called birth tourists. President Trump, who followed the case closely, even attended part of the oral arguments in person, said on social media, quote, the Supreme Court upheld birthright citizenship, which is too bad for our country, but we can easily make it up in Congress through legislation with the support of the president that has now been determined during this process. Congress should start today to work on ending expensive and unfair to our country birthright citizenship. They will have my complete and total support, the president wrote. Well, for more on this momentous decision and long history of struggle over birthright citizenship, we go to Southern Maryland, where we're joined by a birthright citizen, Mei Nai, Lung Family Professor of Asian American Studies and Professor of History at Columbia University, author of several books, including the award-winning Impossible Subjects, Illegal Aliens, and the Making of Modern America. Professor Nai, welcome back to Democracy Now! Start off by talking about the significance of the Supreme Court ruling upholding birthright citizenship.
8: Thank you, Amy, for having me. It's a pleasure to be here. This is a very important ruling. It upholds a constitutional principle that was set in after the Civil War that all persons born in the U.S. are citizens of the U.S. It's extremely important because not only in upholding the Constitution, it puts a brake on President Trump's insane drive against immigrants to drive people out of the country and to deny them any rights while they're here.
0: So talk about exactly what this means for people. You yourself, is that right, a birthright citizen?
8: Yes, my parents are immigrants.
0: So talk about what this means at this point, and President Trump almost not skipping a beat in saying, okay, we'll just go to Congress then.
8: Well, Justice Kavanaugh opened that door for him, unfortunately. What it means right now is that despite all of the decisions and rulings and support for the Supreme Court for his program of mass deportations, ending immigration, ending asylum, ending temporary protective status, all of these measures against immigrants, this would have been the culmination of that campaign to deny birthright citizenship to the children of undocumented and temporary migrants. So it puts a brake on that agenda, and it also avoids, I think, what would be chaos in this country if that were to go into effect.
0: Explain what you mean with Justice Kavanaugh opening the door, and also talk about the House Speaker saying that they would take this up, although, of course, he dismissed Congress once again early yesterday.
8: Well, I think it's extremely unlikely that Congress could even pass such legislation. Maybe they could get some votes in the House where they have not been able to in the past. I don't think it could ever pass the Senate and would have to go through the Supreme Court again to see if it was constitutional. So I think it's a pipe dream, but this is a path that Trump will take to keep the issue alive and to keep fighting and to keep up his rhetoric against immigrants, especially people of color.
0: Professor Nye, you wrote a piece earlier this year for The Economist headlined, America's a Nation of Immigrants with a History of Exclusion. As we go into this 250th anniversary of the birth of the United States, can you talk about that history? What form the exclusion has taken? Are there moments where xenophobia recedes and where it, like this moment today, to say the least, rears its ugly head?
8: You know, all the discussion we're having right now about the 14th Amendment is really important for us to remember, because it is the importance of it is that it broke the tie between citizenship and race. And it laid the possibility, indeed the principle, that America is a multiracial democracy, not just for white people, not just for whites and blacks, but for all people. And that is the legacy of the Civil War and the 14th Amendment. Now, what happened, though, after the ratification of the 14th Amendment is that there were moves in the South to retake the South for white supremacy. And this was, by and large, supported by the Supreme Court in many decisions that eviscerated the meaning of citizenship for the freed black people. And this, as we know, culminated in 1896 with the Plessy decision, which created the legal fiction of separate but equal and enshrined segregation into the Constitution. Now, Wong Kim Ark, the decision that upholds birthright citizenship, is just 2 years after, 3 years after Plessy. So we have to ask what happened in between those two times. And as the Supreme Court eviscerated the 14th Amendment for black people, it also upheld Chinese exclusion laws, laws that refused naturalization to Chinese people, laws that said Chinese could be deported without any due process whatsoever. And so we have simultaneously going on in the Supreme Court an evisceration of black civil rights and a strong exclusionary agenda aimed at Chinese, but actually put into the foundations of our immigration policy. These exclusions are potentially used against all immigrants. So these are part of the long struggle to reinterpret the 14th Amendment so that it mainly serves corporations. You know, we have the emergence of the corporation as a legal person with rights under the 14th Amendment. So people are dropped to the background, and we have the power of business and money now taking over the rights of the 14th Amendment.
0: I want to go to the grandson of Wong Kim Ark, Norman Wong, who celebrated the Supreme Court decision upholding birthright citizenship in San Francisco.
9: Wong Kim Ark's victory ensured that people like me and millions of others would be recognized as fully American, not as outsiders in the country of our birth. His case transformed the 14th Amendment from the words on paper into living promise. Today, that promise is still being tested. Birthright citizenship is not just a legal principle. It's a statement about who we are as a nation. It affirms that America is not defined by bloodlines or exclusion, but shared values and equal rights. This is Wong Kim Ark's legacy. This is my legacy. It is our legacy.
0: As we wrap up, Professor Nye, the significance of who Norman Wong's grandfather was, and as we move into July 4th, as everyone is celebrating history, what that history is all about.
8: You know, Wong Kim Ark, and that statement by his descendant is a wonderful statement about the principle of birthright citizenship. But let's be reminded that why did the Supreme Court uphold birthright citizenship in 1898 at a time when it was rolling back civil rights for black people? I think one of the things in the ruling of Wong Kim Ark that is important is that they said, if we deny birthright citizenship to Chinese Americans, we deny it to all the Europeans and their descendants in this country. And they had their eye on the fact that immigration was on an uptick from Europe in the 1880s and 1890s, and they wanted to protect those people. Today, we have a very different country, and it's not just Europeans and their children who enjoy birthright citizenship, but the children of all immigrants. And that is a different country today, and that difference is what the president and his administration is trying to attack.
0: May Nye, Lung Family Professor of Asian American Studies, Professor of History at Columbia University, author of a number of books, including Impossible Subjects, Illegal Aliens in the Making of Modern America. Coming up, the Supreme Court upholds state bans on trans athletes in women's and girls' sports. We'll speak with the ACLU's Chase Strangio. We'll also talk to Mother Jones reporter Ari Berman about the Supreme Court ruling on mail-in ballots and President Trump's continuing to push for the Save America Act. Stay with us.

Small Things by Cassie Velaza. This is Democracy Now!, democracynow.org. I'm Amy Goodman. In another major Supreme Court decision, justices ruled states can prohibit transgender student athletes from competing in women's and girls' sports, upholding bans in Idaho and West Virginia. Justices ruled unanimously the state bans don't violate Title IX, the federal law against sex discrimination in education. They split 6-3 over whether the trans athlete bans are unconstitutional, with the conservative majority finding they do not run afoul of the 14th Amendment's Equal Protection Clause. The ruling was lauded by President Trump, who said on social media, big win. Senior counsel for the ACLU's LGBTQ and HIV rights project, Joshua Block, said in a statement, quote, this is a heartbreaking ruling. The reality is that the equality of transgender women and girls takes nothing away from and, in fact, promotes the equality of all women and girls, unquote. For more, we're joined by Chase Strangio, co-director of the ACLU's LGBTQ and HIV project. Transgender women and girls takes nothing away from and, in fact, promotes the equality of all women and girls, unquote. For more, we're joined by Chase Strangio, co-director of the ACLU's LGBTQ and HIV project. In December of 2024,

0: have before the Supreme Court this decision about trans athletes' participation in sports, and the court is making a ruling on both Title IX, which is the federal law that prohibits sex discrimination in education, and the Equal Protection Clause. And, of course, this is a precedential legal system. So if the court is offering a constrained reading of these statutory protections and constitutional protections, it's going to impact everyone, not just trans people. And so I just want to start with that. And then on the Title IX piece of the ruling, with sports, Congress passed an additional statute called the Javits Amendment, which does give a lot more leeway when it comes to the ways in which sports can be regulated. And so the court confined its Title IX ruling to the context of sports and, in essence, said that if we accept the premise that sex means sex assigned at birth, that this is a potentially reasonable way to manage the context of sports, which are zero sum. It's a very narrow Title IX ruling. On equal protection, we have the split in the court, in essence, saying that it doesn't violate the Equal Protection Clause of the 14th Amendment. Again, we're dealing with the 14th Amendment before this court to exclude categorically trans women and girls from women's sports. And that is obviously a devastating ruling, but again, very much cabined to the context of sports.
1: Put this into the broader context of intensifying attacks against the trans community and other decisions by the Supreme Court.
0: Yeah, I mean, I think we have to understand the way in which sports in particular was being used as a way to vilify trans people with two ultimate objectives, both from the Trump administration and from states around the country. The first is that there is an effort that we're seeing escalate to push trans people out of public life, out of our schools, out of our workplaces. And sports was hopefully going to be the wedge that conservatives used for a broad legal ruling that legitimized those efforts. And also, especially from the Trump administration, we're seeing attacks on trans people and as immigrants as part of the administration's central goal of expanding executive power and increasing the legitimacy of the Trump administration's authority over every aspect of our bodily autonomy and everyday life.
1: I want to turn to one of the plaintiffs in the case. This is Becky Pepper Jackson of West Virginia. Speaking when she first filed her lawsuit, at the time, she was just 11 years old.
2: I first tried out for a school sport my sixth grade year for cross country. Everyone in my family is runners, so it was nice to get like help from them. I originally wanted to try out for the long distance team because that's what I had known and loved from cross country and running with my family. But my coach told me that if I were to just go for long distance, I wouldn't have made the team because it was much more competitive during track season. So she encouraged me to try shot put and discus, which, as it turned out, I really loved. Being able to compete alongside my peers was really fun for me because it taught me teamwork. I made a lot of friends, but most of all, I just had fun, and that's all I wanted to do. When my mom told me about the fact that I wouldn't be able to play the sports that I love, I was devastated. I asked my mom what my options were, and they said that we could talk to the ACLU and Lambda Legal. And that's when we filed our lawsuit with them.
1: Becky Pepper Jackson is now a 15-year-old high school sophomore. She recently won first place in the shot put at the state high school track and field championships and came in fourth in a discus competition in May. The state governor criticized her win, writing on social media, quote, "The state track and field championship confirms the fundamental unfairness of letting boys compete in girls' sports," unquote. Becky Pepper Jackson is believed to be the only person in the entire state the ban applies to. If you can respond to who Becky is and the significance of this and this issue of the focus on going after trans athletes, I heard Illinois Governor Pritzker yesterday saying about the Supreme Court ruling, "We have three trans athletes that this affects of over 100,000 athletes."
0: Yeah, we're talking about an incredibly small number of athletes. There is Becky in West Virginia, and there's one athlete in Idaho. So that's two people. And again, Becky was 11 years old when she filed her lawsuit. She transitioned before she ever went through puberty. In 2021, when that lawsuit was filed, the rhetoric was very much about this so-called unfairness was about going through an endogenous, typical male puberty. Well, guess what? Becky never went through that puberty. Becky has all the typical characteristics of someone assigned female at birth.

0: birth, and she was terrible at running. She could not make the team and was told, you should become a thrower. She works hard. She every single day. And here she is being demonized just for trying to participate with her friends.
1: And as we wrap up, can you talk about the other athlete, Lindsay Hickox in Idaho?
0: Lindsay Hickox also, she wanted to play on a club intramural team in college. We're talking about the least competitive context you could imagine. And she just wanted to be a part of her collegiate experience. Both Becky and Lindsay just wanted to be part of teams. And here we are demonizing them when we have serious problems in this country.
1: So where do you go from here, Chase, with your work?
0: We continue to fight. Look, these are devastating rulings from the Supreme Court, both this term and last term. And yet in the lower courts, we're still achieving important victories that are delaying some of the most egregious harms from the Trump administration's attack on trans people. So in and out of the courtroom, we keep fighting. But we need people to understand that their freedom is bound up in ours. These rulings will affect them, too. And so if we aren't mobilizing together, then we're going to get these constrained interpretations of our civil rights protections. And ultimately, that's going to serve the Trump administration's objectives to ultimately make all of our lives more constrained and less free.
1: Chase Strangio, co-director of the ACLU's LGBTQ and HIV project. In December of 2024, Chase made history by becoming the first openly trans attorney to present oral arguments at the U.S. Supreme Court for United States versus Scrimeti. This is Democracy Now!, democracynow.org. I'm Amy Goodman. And another major Supreme Court ruling this week, justices voted 5-4 to uphold a Mississippi law that allows mail-in ballots to be counted up to 5 days after an election, as long as they're postmarked by Election Day. A ruling overturning the law could have seen hundreds of thousands of voters disenfranchised in future elections due to postal delays or because they live in remote rural locations. A New York Times review of the 2024 election found at least 725,000 such ballots. Chief Justice John Roberts, Justice Amy Coney Barrett joined with the liberal justice to make the majority. The ruling is a blow to President Trump, who sought to limit voting by mail, even though he himself votes by mail, while promoting conspiracy theories about mail-in ballots. Speaking to reporters in the Oval Office Monday, President Trump criticized the court's decision.
2: Well, because of the mail-in ballot ruling, which was a little bit surprising, gives people more time to vote illegally, let's say. But the SAVE Act is even more important, and that's the right. Do you have to be a citizen of our country? Okay, you have to show you're a citizen of our country, called citizenship. Or that was a ruling that was, I think it was very detrimental to honest elections.
1: In his dissent, Justice Alito echoed some of President Trump's rhetoric linking mail-in voting with election fraud. He wrote, quote, "Today's decision leaves open opportunities for voter fraud that may further undermine Americans' faith in the integrity of this country's elections. Diverse sources have recognized that mail-in ballots increase the potential for fraud," he said. For more, we're joined by Ari Berman, national voting rights correspondent for Mother Jones. His latest article is headlined "In a Rare Blow to Trump, the Supreme Court Just Saved Mail-in Voting for Now." Another recent piece, how Democrats can still win the redistricting war by 2028. Ari, welcome back to Democracy Now! Start off with the Supreme Court upholding mail-in voting.
3: Well, hi, Amy. Thank you for having me back on the show. It was a rare victory for voting rights and a rare victory voting rights against Donald Trump. And basically what the Supreme Court did is it upheld these grace periods for mail ballots so that if your ballot is postmarked by Election Day, it can be counted, in the case of Mississippi, up to 5 days earlier. The laws vary in different states. But just to contradict what President Trump said, it's not delaying the election. The election is still taking place on Election Day. It's just giving people more time for their votes to be counted if there are things like postal delays, which we saw in 2020. And so it was a big deal because a ruling the other way could have disenfranchised hundreds of thousands of voters and injected chaos into the midterms. And so that's not going to happen now. It was still very disturbing, however, to hear Justice Alito and four of the conservative justices really echo a lot of Trump's lies about mail voting and claim that mail voting leads to voter fraud, which every study shows it does not. And so even though this was a victory for voting rights, my fear is that this is going to embolden Republicans to double down on their efforts to try to get rid of mail voting, including the Save America Act, Trump's a sweeping voter suppression bill, which he seems desperate to go to any lengths to try to pass.
1: I mean, Oregon votes completely by mail. Is that right, Ari?
3: Yeah, Oregon votes completely by mail. Washington votes completely by mail. California uses mail voting in large numbers. Lots of Republican-controlled states use mail voting in large numbers. Alaska, for example, Utah, for example. There's study after study after study that shows that mail voting is safe and secure. And a lot of Republicans use mail voting in places like Florida, in places like Arizona. Trump himself has voted by mail most recently in a special election in the spring. And so basically, smart Republican strategists don't want to end mail voting. But the fact is that President Trump is obsessed with this issue. He blames mail voting for the reason why he lost in 2020, even though that's not actually why he lost. And so mail voting is just one of a number of different options that people have to vote. You can vote by mail. You can vote early. If you still want to vote the traditional way, you can vote in person on election day. And giving voters those options is what leads to increased voter turnout. There's no evidence of voter fraud from mail voting. And it's really just unfortunate that not just the president, but justices on the Supreme Court are now echoing so many of these MAGA lies about mail voting.
1: In the wake of the court's ruling, President Trump again pushed for the passage of the SAVE Act. He posted on social media, quote, "There's only one reason to oppose cheating," he said. And he goes on to say, in a time when there is a powerful communist movement taking place in our country, one more dangerous in World War I, World War II, Pearl Harbor, September 11th, all Democrats and our five Republican Senate holdouts must vote to save our country, he said. He has also called passing the SAVE Act a national emergency. Of course, what he's talking about in what is more dangerous than 9/11 and World War I and World War II and Pearl Harbor are democratic socialists winning in this country. But can you explain what the SAVE Act is, even as Speaker Johnson just dismissed the House of Representatives?
3: Yeah, so the entire SAVE Act is predicated on a lie, which is that there's widespread voter fraud in elections, which there is not, and specifically that non-citizens are voting in large numbers in elections, which is demonstrably untrue. And so the entire thing is based on a lie, but it would do a number of things. It would not just require a voter ID to cast a ballot, which 21 million Americans don't have a current driver's license, but it would require, for example, proof of citizenship to register to vote. So you'd have to have a passport or a birth certificate to be able to register to vote. These are things that people don't carry around with them on a regular basis. It would make voter registration much more difficult. You'd have to register to vote at an elections office, which means that you could no longer register to vote online or by mail or at the DMV or all the places that people normally register. It has been expanded to essentially end mail-in voting, which would disenfranchise millions of voters. So it really is a MAGA fever dream of all the worst things that President Trump wants to do on voting in one bill. And I think there's a reason why it hasn't passed even a Republican-controlled Congress, because even a number of Republicans believe this goes too far. And by the way, it would hurt a lot of Republican constituencies as well. Rural voters, voters who vote by mail, voters who have changed their names and their birth certificate is different than their other documents. They could all be disenfranchised as well. So this bill is predicated on a lie, but it would disenfranchise tens of millions of voters if it became law.
1: In a major ruling on campaign finance, as we wrap up, Ari, the Supreme Court struck down a federal law that limited the amount of money that political parties can spend in coordination with a candidate for office. It was a 6-3 ruling. The court's conservatives wrote, coordinated expenditure limits violate the First Amendment. But Justice Elena Kagan wrote, the court ushers back in the same opportunities for quid pro quo corruption that the contribution limits were meant to check. unquote. This comes as a new report by Public Citizen finds cryptocurrency, artificial intelligence, big tech and online betting corporations have collectively spent nearly $300 million to influence federal elections in this election cycle alone. Ari.
3: Well, what it means is it's a continuation of the Citizens United decision from 2010 that gave billionaires far more power to spend unlimited sums in money. And the cost of campaigns has skyrocketed since then. And this is going to give billionaires even more influence in the political process because now they're going to be able to give money directly to parties. They can give a lot more to parties than they can give to candidates. And that money is going to be routed back in support of candidates. And so if you're a billionaire that wants to have a big impact, you not only can give to a super PAC now, you can give millions of dollars to a political party, and that's essentially going to support candidates. Whereas before, there were limits on how candidates could coordinate with these parties. And so more dark money is going to flood the system. More billionaire money is going to flood the system. This is another way that the Supreme Court has put its thumb on the scale to help Republicans in the midterms, because Republicans have more money in these party committees than Democrats do right now. And they said this violates the First Amendment, but what's going to happen is it's going to lead to more outright corruption. If you're an Elon Musk, for example, that wants to have influence on an administration, you're now going to have another avenue in which you can donate tens of millions of dollars, and that's going to now directly support political candidates. And so it's just another distressing example of how the Supreme Court has flooded the system with more billionaire dark money.
1: Ari Berman, national voting rights correspondent for Mother Jones, will link to your pieces, among them in a rare blow to Trump. The Supreme Court just saved mail-in voting for now. Coming up on this 250th anniversary of the United States, we talk about the fight over reparations in Evanston, Illinois, and how that fits in to this look back at history. We'll speak to Howard Law professor Justin Hansford. Stay with us.

0: High Fly by the late, great pianist and composer Randy Weston. To see his music, listen to it, and watch our interview, you can go to democracynow.org. This is Democracy Now! I'm Amy Goodman. The Department of Justice is attempting to sabotage a major victory for reparative justice in Evanston, Illinois, that compensates victims of historic housing discrimination. In 2021, the Evanston City Council agreed to pay Black residents and their descendants reparations up to $25,000 for property down payments, mortgages, and other related fees, making it the first U.S. city to adopt such a measure. For decades, Black residents of Evanston were subjected to redlining and other forms of housing discrimination, which prevented them from obtaining bank loans to purchase property. The reparations program is being funded through donations and revenue from a local tax on recreational marijuana sales. But last month, the Trump administration joined a lawsuit filed by the conservative advocacy group Judicial Watch, attempting to halt the program, claiming its race-based criteria are unconstitutional. Assistant Attorney General Harmeet Dhillon of the Department of Justice's Civil Rights Division said in a statement, quote, "There are sound ways for a city to remedy past discrimination or direct resources to its most vulnerable citizens and neighborhoods. Simply handing out money based on race, however, is not the answer. It's race discrimination, pure and simple, and it's illegal," he said. Defenders of Evanston's reparations program are fighting back. And ahead of the 250th anniversary of the founding of the United States, racial justice advocates are looking at Evanston as an opportunity to redress historical grievances. For more, we go to Bethesda, Maryland, where we're joined by Justin Hansford, Howard University law professor, scholar, activist, founding director of the Ogletree Reparative Bar Association. He's been on the front lines of the legal battle for reparations as the author of Jailing a Rainbow, The Unjust Trial and Conviction of Marcus Garvey. Professor Hansford, welcome back to Democracy Now! Put what's happening in Evanston in the context of this 250th anniversary of the United States.
1: Sure. Happy to be here, Amy. Well, what's happening in Evanston right now is a trend sweeping the country. We have over 20 cities, five states, California, New York, Illinois, Maryland, Washington, Massachusetts is on the rise. Cities and states around the country starting to explore the concept of reparative justice. And that includes looking at the sweep of history in their city, in their town, in their state, and trying to find a way to make things right and pursue racial justice. Here in Evanston, we saw one of the more groundbreaking examples of that. We had a city that did the research and did an investigation, found itself guilty of engaging in redlining, zoning, deed restrictions that confined Black residents from 1919 to 1969 in just one part of the town, ultimately resulting in them being dispossessed from opportunities to gain equity and build wealth throughout half of the 20th century. And so the city decided to create a program to provide redress for those people to the tune of $25,000. For direct descendants, and now the Department of Justice is seeking to intervene in a lawsuit that wants to stop people from making things right in that city.
0: And how do you respond to Assistant Attorney General Harmeet Dhillon of the Department of Justice's Civil Rights Division? She said there are sound ways for a city to remedy past discrimination. This isn't one of them, essentially.
1: Right. Well, it's a misreading of the record. She implies that people are just giving out reparations on the grounds of race. But we saw here that there was a report done, an impact study that actually we at the Howard University Thurgood Marshall Center helped to produce that showed specifically in detail that this was a intentional campaign that the city was involved in. And the city admitted to those facts. And the city itself is tying very specifically a remedy to the harms that it found in that report. And if you look at, you know, Students for Fair Admissions against Harvard, the 2023 Supreme Court case, even though that case sought to end diversity programs, it very explicitly said that you can seek to remedy past harms if you detail the specific harms in a report that allows you to narrowly tailor the remedy to those harms. So what we're seeing here is another situation where the 14th Amendment and the Fair Housing Act, which is what the government is using to try to say that this this program is illegal and unconstitutional, these things that were part of the effort to reconstruct our country after the Civil War, some of the greatest racial justice tools in our 250-year history in the United States, are being used as a sword against us. What was designed to shield people from racial injustice is now being used as a weapon. So it's a terrible way to bring in the 250th anniversary.
0: Robin Ruth Simmons, who spearheaded Evanston's reparations program and now chairs the Evanston Reparations Committee, criticized the Trump administration effort, saying, quote, "This lawsuit is designed to intimidate and discourage other communities that are beginning their process of reparations inspired by what Evanston has done." Simmons added Trump's lawsuit is, quote, "an attack on the revived hope that Black communities have felt having a path through a hyper-local process to reparations," unquote. In 2021, Democracy Now! Spoke to Robin Ruth Simmons, who was then an Evanston City Council member. She explained what Evanston achieved for Black residents impacted by historic housing discrimination.
2: What we passed on this last Monday was the first disbursement or the first remedy, which is going to be in the form of a housing remedy, $25,000 direct benefits to eligible Black residents for home equity, home wealth, acquisition or purchase, any type of improvement, but something that will build wealth through home equity. And I have to say that in 2002, under the leadership of Judge Lionel Jean Baptiste, who was the second ward alderman at the time, our city passed a resolution in support of H.R. 40. So we've been working towards this for some time in Evanston.
0: So that's Robin Ruth Simmons. And Professor Hansford, if you can also put this in the context of President Trump at this point refusing to sign off on a bipartisan housing bill, since housing is such a critical issue for people across this country. Now, that is different from what's happening in Evanston. At least at this point, he is.
1: Right. Well, you know, it's all connected because we know that throughout the 20th century and into the 21st century, housing has been the primary way that families have built wealth. And we are in a country where there is a 10 times as much wealth in the white community as there is in the Black community. And that's not there through luck or hard work or through intelligence. But that gap is a result primarily of this type of dispossession on the grounds of housing. And you have stories of Evanston, like the stories of Lewis Weathers, who's a Korean War veteran who came back in 1959 ready to buy a home for his family, but was forced into this contract that ensured that he would never actually own his home, never actually build equity, never ever have an opportunity to build wealth. And now this program is allowing his son to inherit at least some type of remedy where the son might have inherited a home, equity, been able to help build generational wealth. Now there is an effort, at least by the city, to make things right for that family. And that's just an example of what could be happening and will be happening all across the country. And I just want to just add really quickly that what Robin Ruth Simmons said, and we feel that she is essentially the one of the leaders of this reparations movement, the Rosa Parks, if you will, of this movement. The effort to bring a lawsuit to stop this particular program is meant to send a message to programs and cities and states around the country that this is something that is dangerous or illegal. I want to send a message to also and say that we have your back. At the Ogletree Reparations Bar Association, we are fighting back. We're building an army of lawyers to fight these battles. We want to make sure that everyone knows that it is constitutional to pursue reparations in the United States under the U.S. Constitution.
0: I want to go back again a few years to 2021 when we spoke to the actor and activist Danny Glover, who served on the National African American Reparations Commission. In 2019, he testified before the House of Representatives in favor of reparations. This is Danny commenting on the reparations effort in Evanston.
3: I mean, we can't tell you how. I mean, there's no way to express how significant this is. It's part of this, the multiplicity of expressions by local communities. I mean, we talk about this on a local level. Imagine how that resonates beyond Evanston, Illinois. Imagine the kind of discourse that happens, the discussions in community by ordinary citizens about reparation.
0: So that's the legendary actor Danny Glover. It's just been revealed today publicly on the Today Show that he's been living with Alzheimer's for a number of years. For people to see all our interviews with Danny, you can go to democracynow.org. But Professor Hansford, if you can comment on what he says, and as we wrap up in this last minute, to also put it in a global perspective, Ghana has recently introduced a UN resolution calling for reparations throughout the diaspora for the legacies of the transatlantic slave trade.
1: Yes, that's correct, Amy. And that resolution received over 123 yes votes in support of the reparations movement. 50-some-odd countries stood to the side, and only three countries voted no, those countries being the U.S., Israel, and Argentina. So what we're seeing right now is a global consensus that this is the right thing to do. And when reparations for many years has been seen as some sort of marginal, radical program. The truth of the matter is, when you look at the world, what is radical is the effort to try to fight these programs, to try to turn back the clock, and to try to ignore the inevitability of history. And I actually, in addition to what Danny Glover said, I want to also assert that I believe that reparations is what justice will look like in the 21st century all across the world, because it is it's a way to redefine for our people what it means to do the right thing. It's a way to provide deterrence in a world that is in desperate need of it, and we need to move forward with this program expeditiously.
0: Justin Hansford, Howard University law professor on the front lines of the legal battle for reparations. Thank you for being with us. Tune into our July 3rd special and happy birthday to Isis Phillips. I'm Amy Goodman.
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6: Matthew Lutz and Josh Lannan, welcome to the Screenwriter Show.
7: Thank you, Dan. Glad to be here.
6: Okay. Matthew Lutz is a produced screenwriter and author. Josh, you're an AI consultant with a vast background in marketing and advertising. And we met at Allegory Hollywood Speakeasy. So I want to dive right into that and find out, kind of debrief what you guys thought about it. Were you happy? Were you shocked? Were you tired? Because I was certainly tired.
7: Yeah. I'll jump in right now, Josh, and then you can fill in any of the blanks. It started kind of as a dream many years ago, right? Like many years back, which was a little bit of a bucket list thing. So because I've been writing for over 20 years, one of the things I was sitting with was, why not take the skills of, you know, promoting and marketing conferences and actually create one, you know, like combine that with the passion of writing. And so the reality was, I started looking at all the different conferences out there, and there's some great ones for screenwriters. But they don't do all the things that I was looking for, which was, and Josh, we kind of designed this thing. We reverse engineered what we want and what we know a lot of screenwriters want. And we have had a million conversations around how writers write in isolation. And it's kind of a lonely sport, you know, like it can be. And the reality is, when you see any single film out there at the end, there's not just a single credit. It doesn't just say written by and that's it. It is a hugely collaborative effort, and it takes lots of people. And that is the truth about your career as a screenwriter as well. You need to meet people. You need to network. You need to build your team. And so we wanted to create a platform for screenwriters to elevate their career, yes, and their craft, yes, but also to start building relationships with people that you can collaborate with, you can do projects with long term. And really, that was kind of a spark of what we started designing Allegory to be, is you know, a conference and a platform to connect, to collaborate, to learn, to hopefully elevate your career and your craft, but also your confidence as a writer and to move forward in kind of a dream of you know, working your dream career as a writer.
8: I'll piggyback on that a little bit, because it goes to like kind of the dichotomy of our relationship. I am a movie buff. I have watched more movies than anybody else I know. And I really love every genre of movie. And I always dreamt of being in the movie industry at some level. And I have had several friends that went off and moved to LA and got into the industry, and some were more successful than others. But that said, I kind of went the safe route of business and started working with businesses that consulting more and more with businesses that are kind of in a market that's getting disrupted, that's getting democratized or decentralized. As Matthew and I started talking more and more about what we could work together on, knowing that we both really enjoy that space, and Matthew being an active writer, an active screenwriter in that space, what I found is, in a world of again, to his point, kind of a lonely people working from remotely, Zoom meetings and AI integrations and things like that, that really what is going to become the true currency is community. And what we found after putting on Allegory is that some of the biggest feedbacks, I would say the most consistent and prolific feedback we got was, thank you guys so much for creating a place where I could be in the same room with other people and talk about the art, the business, the craft, the, you know, the trials and tribulations. We're all in this together. We can kind of like, you know, tell jokes that are the kind of complete the kind of self-deprecating sometimes world of a writer, you know? And so that was really what I wanted to create, as well as Matthew, of course. And what we found was, Matt being such a, you know, being so plugged in and really being able to curate what he really wanted from this thing, we packed a lot of stuff into a single day, as you know, Gail.
9: And so yes, you did. It was great. And I stayed, you know, till 9:30.
8: You were a trooper. You were, as with almost everybody. I thought there was going to be I thought we were going to get a drop off. And I think to Matt's credit, by the way that he curated, having some of the people that were later in the day kind of very specifically, we really didn't have that drop off, and people ran the marathon with us. And so again, one of my big takeaways is it was great. It was a sprint for us. It went by in a blink of an eye for me. And I know Matt was working all over the place. I met a lot of amazing people. I got a lot of amazing feedback, and like we've learned kind of how we want version two to be. We knew version one was going to be like this, and we really have a clear path of what version two is going to be like. And we're excited. We just finished the first one, and we're already really excited to get roaring on the second one. So,
9: yeah. Now, just We met at Allegory Hollywood Speakeasy, and it was an exclusive gathering of experts in the film industry. Hilliard Guest, Zach Bornstein, Steve Kaplan, Michael Haig, and of course, one of my mentors in the vertical realm, Isabel Adrun. So, I mean, that's just some of the great people that were there. But it was different than the conferences that I have attended before, whether it's in Austin or whether it was in Alabama. It's at festivals and there's panels and discussions like that in Hollywood. You know, it was different, and it was different because it was intimate, and the people, really, I don't know how to put my finger on it, but this one I felt a part of.
7: You know, one thing I think and this is a little bit of the secret sauce, I'm going to give it away here. We did have a lot of speakers, right? And we know, like, to Josh's point, we learned a lot. We're going to pace things a little bit different for the next one and whatnot. Of all the 47, 48 speakers and panelists that we had one-on-one conversations with each and every one of them, and made sure that they understood their role there was to essentially mentor from the stage. Their goal was to give back, to send the elevator back down for the people that made, you know, like, we're behind them on the same journey.
9: Right.
7: And so if they didn't come with that mentality, they weren't invited to speak on stage. And so they really had to be, and I think that set the tone for the room, because every single person there was 100% focused on and committed to, again, mentoring. And helping.
9: And approachable. They were approachable too, by the way, you know?
7: They all hung out. Yeah. I mean, I've been to other conferences where they have security on the stage, you know, next to the stage, like literally gatekeepers. And that was the exact opposite of what we wanted to do here.
9: So there's been a lot of conferences in Hollywood, and there's tons of them all the time. So why did you think that you could build that Allegory conference and make it different and make it so successful? Because I think it was successful.
7: Maybe just blind ignorance. I'm not sure. I don't know. We went into it even the morning of with, you know, feeling all of the fears, no one was going to show up, you know, imposter syndrome, all that stuff. We did not know if it would be successful. That's the truth. But we also felt like, hey, we have to try. It's something we want to do. So, you know, the answer is we didn't know. We didn't have 100%. There was a little bit of a trust fall with the universe, with the industry, with ourselves, and we just went for it.
8: Matt had a great vision for it at the beginning, and so I give a lot of credit to that. Is the reason it felt different is because the vision was set very clearly early on. Again, it was about the community. It was about access. It was about hitting people kind of where they are, and not gatekeeping and not being exclusive. We could have made more money by selling VIP tickets and allowing people to get pictures with people and things like that. We wanted a feel of an even playing ground, and we're all on it. And, you know, I personally went out front to kind of try to welcome each person as they were signing up for a while, just so that it didn't feel like we were kind of like gurus on the hill or something like that. We're all in this together. It's a collective. We're like I said several times, together we're stronger than we are alone. You know, and based on that, I think also Matt put together some really great people, like the people that were behind the scenes and some of our volunteers.
9: Oh my God, the volunteers. Shout out to the volunteers. They were fabulous. Really good.
7: And I just want to piggyback on one thing there, because I think that's important. And I kind of forgot about it because we made that decision so early on, was we literally were not going to do VIP tickets because we wanted everyone to be celebrated at the same level. Every single person that walked through the door, which is why you walked in on a red carpet. Every single person there is a celebrity, right? Like, and that's how we wanted it to be. We wanted it to feel. We wanted everyone to feel special because they are. We're writers, right? Like, so we know how hard this is. And we know that a lot of times the writers don't get the credit they deserve. And so we wanted to kind of give everyone their moment to feel special.
9: So that brings us to, how are we going to stay connected with Hollywood Speakeasy in the future? I'm kind of having withdrawals already. So,
7: yeah, me too. Yeah, I think we all are. The name of our company, the name of the conference is Allegory. The name of the company is Hollywood Speakeasy. Allegory is just one event, and it's going to be basically an annual gathering. But our goal is within Hollywood Speakeasy, which we're getting ready to roll out. We jokingly call it a moose lodge for screenwriters, and it's a way to stay connected. And right now we're rolling it out in the Los Angeles market, right in Hollywood. Like that's specifically because, yes, there's going to be a virtual component and an online component. However, we know how important it is to connect in real life. And so there's going to be monthly meetups. There's going to be quarterly, like after parties. You're going to get invites to various industry events. And so it's all about having this community and keeping us connected. There's going to be some accountability built into it as well to make sure that the goal is with inside this community, no one disappears, and everyone is going to be encouraged and supported to keep moving their career forward.
9: So when's the next one, though? I want to know when.
7: We're working on that calendar right now. So like I said, once we open up the doors for Hollywood Speakeasy, the next one will be within a month. Will be a gathering, like a Hollywood hang, right?
9: Perfect.
7: It'll be more informal. It won't be as produced. It'll just be like a coffee, or we'll all go to a winery, or we'll go to a movie, or whatever. It's like it'll be different all the time. Then we'll do those quarterly ones, which are going to be a little more produced. And that's really it. You kind of listen. There's a fireside chat and AMA built into it. You get to ask questions, some Q&A from the audience. And the rest of the night is just networking with your people.
9: Yeah.
8: That's the one thing we heard that, you know, from people, that was there anything that you wished we had at the event that we, you know, that you didn't feel like you got? And a lot of people said they did get that networking because they made it work over the lunches or towards the end or something like that. But they were like, if we just could have had a little bit more time to network, that would have been great. And we get that. And that's why we've curated the true Hollywood Speakeasy version of this is meant to be almost like a fun kind of tongue-in-cheek, not so secret society of people who are meeting at these cool locations. The speakeasy is really meant to be kind of built into it. Like, I would love it that you know, the first one you go to, you walk through the door, it looks like it's a bookstore. You ask for a specific book. They take you over to this bookshelf. They open it up. You go in, and we're all there, you know, drinking bourbon and having a good time. And then you know. But again, I don't want to give like, I'm probably giving away too much, Matt. But I want it to be. We really want it to be this experiential thing where you feel like you're part of something really special, a little bit secretive, a little bit interesting. When you're kind of on the inside, you feel like you're on the inside. But again, it's not a hierarchy. It's not a cult. It's just a fun place that you can say, like, are you guys part of Speakeasy? You should come to one of the events. I'll invite you along or something. And where, again, it just, everyone is, it's a comfortable place. It's where you see your friends. It's where you meet new people. It's where you get new ideas. It's where, you know, something that maybe you thought you were writing for this genre and you talk to somebody and you start writing for a different genre or this format. You know, you're writing a movie, it becomes a episodic thing or a vertical or whatever it might be.
9: Right.
8: And so there's a way of collaboration there that feels more than just, but I do still want to have the coffees and the movies and the wineries and stuff.
9: Yeah.
8: That's just
9: kind
8: of cool,
9: yeah.
8: Like little like field trips, right? But then there's these kind of cool, like curated kind of party-based things that you never know who might up at those two. That's kind of the intent behind those. Like, you know, you want to be at this one because you never know who might show up, that type of thing.
9: Perfect. Let's talk about the Ireland retreat. Now, that was mentioned at the Allegory conference. So who wants to dive into that? Because that, I love writing retreats.
7: Yeah, 100%. Yeah, and there's some great ones out there. We wanted to do something a little different on this one. So I went to film school in Ireland, and that's where I did my master's, and I became, you know, just absolute, there's something magical about Ireland. There just really is. It's sacred ground for writers. I mean, so many amazing writers that have come out of Ireland, and I don't necessarily know the reason, but I do know everyone there is a natural storyteller. So one of the things that I've been fortunate enough, I've got a relationship with a guy who acquired a castle. It's a
9: castle. Okay, that sounds good.
7: It's technically called a tower. He spent years and a lot of time and effort intentionally rehabbing it and turning it into a retreat center. And this is going to be kind of the crown jewel of the retreat. What's really cool about it is it's literally Tolkien has been there, has sat at the same fire that people will be there working on their pages.
9: Oh my goodness.
7: Like, fired and changed the manuscript because of him walking these grounds and stuff like 5 different times on the Lord of the Rings.
9: When can I put my deposit down?
8: We're almost there. You'll be the first one we send.
7: But here's kind of the thing that's a little bit different about this retreat. We're going to keep our cards really close to our vest on this intentionally, because we want people to show up not having expectations. However, the one kind of overarching theme, if you will, of that event is you are to work on the one script that is the most personal thing to you that you've never written because you don't think it'll sell, because you don't think, you know, trend-wise it makes sense. It's the one last script you would want to write before you leave this planet. That's the project you're working on. And if you don't know what it is, that's okay. You're going to come there and that's what you're going to unearth.
9: It's the most painful one. I know exactly which one it is.
7: We all do. Yeah. We all have that story. Like,
8: it's the serious one. Yeah.
7: It's the one that's the most painful, or it's the one that's so built up in your head that you haven't touched it and the ideas are just collecting dust.
9: Yes.
7: Like that's, for me, that's what it is. It's like, I know exactly the one I want to write, but I don't know how I'm going to approach it. I don't know. Like, it's so precious in my head that I haven't even written page one of it. That's
9: right.
7: The one I'm going to work on.
8: As an amateur, I'm going to be writing mine out there too. And I'm excited to roll up my sleeves and jump in and start writing as well. So it's going to be really exciting for me too.
9: Awesome.
7: We'll have a couple of mentors as well, like industry mentors, like people that have written stuff that you've heard of and that have had wild success in the industry. They're going to be some of the teachers there as well.
9: Perfect. I want to also talk about your book, Matthew. You have a new book out. So I think there's a lot of turbulence in Hollywood about AI. Do you use it? Do you not use it? And I think that's part of this book, The New Poetics, Storytelling After AI by Matthew David Lutz. This book really does that. It tells you, you know, you've got to write.
7: Yeah. And I'll jump in because there's a couple things that I think are important, which is you have to, as a writer, you have to kind of master the rules before you use the tools. And Josh, I know you can speak to this as well, because he and I have shared war stories, which AI is a great, amazing tool for a lot of things, but it's also can be very easily turned into a crutch where you're turning out mediocre work with zero soul, zero heartbeat, zero story. You know, like, it's just, it lacks creativity, it lacks originality, it lacks perspective. I think that's the main takeaway from this book, is it's like, I'm not saying don't use AI. I use it every day, but I don't use it as my voice.
8: Yeah, the AI conversation is something that I could go on and on and on and on about. I've studied it professionally. I consult on it. I see it as a tool, to Matthew's point, but it's also like an axe. You know, you can build a house with an axe. You can also do horrible things with an axe. And so, you know, it's a tool that you have to wield with care. I use it to, going back to the axe metaphor, to sharpen the axe a bit. I use it as a thought partner in a lot of things that I do. I try to force it to be a skeptic of stuff that I do, because by definition, just saying like ChatGPT or Claude or whatever is typically kind of a yes man.
9: Absolutely. It's like, come on, dude.
8: So I train mine in some cases to be my devil's advocate. And that's where it's become most useful as a thought partner. And we found ways that, you know, specifically in creative, I come from the copywriting side of writing. And in just like Matt was talking about, it's kind of a race to the middle. And especially early on, it's basically like, people that are bad at writing get slightly better because it's making you use the formulas and tools that are just kind of the generic formula, the name, the same thing. So they get slightly better. And the people that are good at writing, they try to get more efficient at it, which makes them slightly worse. And I would never, ever use it for dialogue, but I would use it for maybe, you know, character development type of ideas, or, you know, tell me where, you know, this part of my script is obvious or tropey or disingenuous, or it goes against the you know, the idea of the character, or, you know, the ways where it kind of just fills in some blind spots truly as like a co-writing partner. When I was young and I was writing creatively, and I would go to movies with a good friend of mine who was also a screenwriter, And afterward, we'd sit there and then we'd talk about the things we were writing. And I would tell him where he was being stupid. And but he'd be like, you know, what would be an interesting twist is if, you know, and I think to an extent that's where AI can come in. And also as a research tool, like we've all used, you know, the internet to be our research tool as writers. I think AI can be tuned to become that plus much, much more if you're writing about a very kind of technical or specific subject. I just watched Project Hail Mary the other day.
9: Oh, I haven't seen it. Is it? It's good. I hear it's good.
8: It's good. Yeah. I tried to read the book and I just couldn't get through it before the movie came out. So I was like, I'm going to the movie with my kids. But that said, he wrote The Martian. He understands a lot of this technical stuff. I love that genre of kind of like a, you know, somebody having to like science themselves out of a problem, you know, but I would need so much more mental capacity to be able to think that way. AI would give you some of that, you know, you could cut some of those corners by doing a bit more research via AI and then testing it against AI, that type of thing. So that's where I think it's a huge benefit for writers. And it's about creating kind of like the vessel, like the pitcher for the water. And then then it creates that container that's important to keep it all together. But the art and the artist, the craftsperson fills it up with the nectar that is the dialogue and the personal experience and all that stuff that AI really shouldn't be doing at any level.
9: Right. I think I just want to jump in here because I use prompts when I ask AI. So I ask it very specific questions when to get feedback on a script or a scene, like what's the weakness, what's the strength, what can we do to tighten it up? The prompts are so important. And if you ask the right questions or you give it the right direction, you don't necessarily get your yes person that, you know, oh, this script is wonderful, Gail. And it's like, no, it's not. Stop it.
7: I think that's important. The two things that are so incredibly important are the instructions, you know, the prompts, but then also the instinct that you have honed as a writer by putting in your 10,000 hours or writing your 10 scripts or whatever, because you are going to know what moves you, what created goosebumps, what made you gasp or whatever that is. Like, the algorithms aren't really trained to do that. So I think, to your point, yes, it's incredibly important. I look at this like a bookend. It's almost like you have to bookend everything you do with humans, right? At the beginning, the human is creating the instruction and it's creating it's inputting everything. The AI does some work in the middle, and then you have to make it through the human lens on the outside to say, do I agree with this? Do I not? How do I want to change this? How do I put my thumbprint or my fingerprint on it? So it's human, AI, human is kind of the way I approach.
9: We're running out of time, and I want to touch on vertical series because that is going on, and also Creator Wood, which I'm trying to work with. It's hard though, but I want to give a shout out to them too because it's actually wonderful. You put your script in and it creates a story, a little movie, you know, but so, which is really cool because it gives us the power to do everything. The writer, you can make it happen. So I want to touch on that kind of AI stuff too, because verticals, they may go AI altogether, but right now they're hot. And I think that it's getting much better and it's going to be another format for everybody to use. So jump in on that one, please.
8: I was just going to say really quick, I think it's a really interesting area where people are going into. And I was just going to say that I look forward to creating something that kind of opens up access to more people to be creative using vertical. And I think that the magic of a vertical right now is kind of in that cliffhanger aspect, sort of.
9: Absolutely.
8: Like the soap opera-ness of almost of it, right? I would love to see genres, and again, I might be wrong, this might be huge genres in this, but things like psychological thrillers or horror or...
9: Yeah, it's coming. It's coming. Comedy. Yeah. And, you know, right now I'm developing a romance thriller. And so I want to go into the psychological ones, you know, because those are fun too, right? Addicting.
8: It's just like the YouTube-ification of entertainment, but done in a way that has its own style and feel and has this really interesting, like, ooh, I really want to see what happens next. And you have the ability to do it while you're waiting for the bank.
9: Or at the stoplight, minute and a half, baby.
8: Yeah. So again, there's like quick hits to it. I think it's something that can be very AI-ified in a way that is still maintains the art. And I do think that it's a direction. Do you remember Quibi?
9: Quibi was just too soon. It was too early.
8: Yeah. So like we're kind of looking at the Quibi model and thinking of ways internally we can kind of do some interesting work around that. But I'll leave it at that. I'll hand it off to Matt.
7: Yeah, I you know, this is the Wild West right now in verticals. And the first ones through to kick open the saloon doors usually are the ones to take the bullets, like Quibi. They did it. They had some monetization issues, and they had some, the model was a little off. However, the ones that come in, you know, second are usually the ones that live into infamy. You know, like they become.
8: Yeah, Apple's always second. They didn't create the computer, right, but they created like the cool version. They didn't create the phone, but they created the cool version. They didn't create the camera, but so like that second position is a pretty sweet position to be in when it comes to this innovative stuff. Sorry, Matt.
7: And I think that's where we're at right now is where, yes, you know, you can look overseas and what they were doing is they modeled what was working overseas. That's not going to be the sticking point. Like that's not going to be the end result here. And one of the main reasons I believe why is because you're starting to see all the big players get involved in.
9: They all have production companies now: Amazon, Fox, Disney.
7: Exactly. So they're not going to want to stamp their brand name on crappy content. That's just not going to happen. So the content will elevate. There will be absolutely some more automation and some AI ways of keeping budgets down, because that's going to be very important to them. But I believe that the writing, I believe, is going to get elevated. And I think as a writer, that's what I'm excited about is, and to Josh's point, is it's not just going to be the same old trope, like the billionaire, you know.
9: The revenge of the billionaire. Yeah, wife. That's you got to have the wife in there.
8: The wife has got to be in there. That's the important part.
9: Before we leave, I just want to touch on CreatorWood, because CreatorWood allows the writer to tell the whole story and put it out for people to see, whether it's on TikTok, whether it's on Insta or YouTube, and their own platform. So any ideas on that?
7: No, not yet. I just learned about CreatorWood. So I think and I have not gone beyond just checking out their website and stuff. So it is something that I'm going to play around with because I'm curious, but I can't really speak into that. From a workflow standpoint, I love what they're doing in theory, but I've not seen a single output. I've not played with it. So I wouldn't feel like I'm qualified to really speak into it beyond the idea that what they're doing on paper seems to make sense.
8: Yeah, and I would just say, I think that there's going to be a lot of, like I said, democratization and access that's created by certain tools that allow ease of creation. And then holistically, Matt and I talk a lot about kind of like the three aspects of writing. There's more than three, but the three big ones, again, like I said, are kind of the art, the entertainment, and the business of it. And as you can make some of those things more effective and more accessible, like we're building stuff in the back end of Hollywood Speakeasy, like Sidecar, and potentially some stuff that's kind of similar to what you're talking about. And as you can make some of those things more effective and more accessible, like we're building stuff in the back end of Hollywood Speakeasy, like Sidecar, and potentially some stuff that's kind of similar to what you're talking about, Gail, that just allow more people access from kind of that kind of easy

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2: Matthew Lutz and Josh Lannan, welcome to the Screenwriter Show.
3: Thank you. Glad to be here.
2: Okay. Matthew Lutz is a produced screenwriter and author. Josh, you're an AI consultant with a vast background in marketing and advertising. And we met at Allegory Hollywood Speakeasy. So I want to dive right into that and find out, kind of debrief what you guys thought about it. Were you happy? Were you shocked? Were you tired? Because I was certainly tired.
3: Yeah. I'll jump in right now, Josh, and then you can fill in any of the blanks. It started kind of as a dream many years ago, right? Like many years back, which was a little bit of a bucket list thing. So because I've been writing for over 20 years, one of the things I was sitting with was, why not take the skills of, you know, promoting and marketing conferences and actually create one, combine that with the passion of writing. And so the reality was, I started looking at all the different conferences out there, and there's some great ones for screenwriters, but they don't do all the things that I was looking for, which was, and Josh, we kind of designed this thing. We reverse engineered what we want and what we know a lot of screenwriters want. And we have had a million conversations around how writers write in isolation. And it's kind of a lonely sport, you know, like it can be. And the reality is, when you see any single film out there at the end, there's not just a single credit. It doesn't just say written by and that's it. It is a hugely collaborative effort, and it takes lots of people. And that is the truth about your career as a screenwriter as well. You need to meet people. You need to network. You need to build your team. And so we want to create a platform for screenwriters to elevate their career, yes, and their craft, yes, but also to start building relationships with people that you can collaborate with, you can do projects with long term. And really, that was kind of the spark of what we started designing Allegory to be, is you know, a conference and a platform to connect, to collaborate, to learn, to hopefully elevate your career and your craft, but also your confidence as a writer and to move forward in kind of a dream of you know, working your dream career as a writer.
4: I'll piggyback on that a little bit, because it goes to like kind of the dichotomy of our relationship. I am a movie buff. I have watched more movies than anybody else I know. And I really love every genre of movie. And I always dreamt of being in the movie industry at some level. And I have had several friends that went off and moved to LA and got into the industry, and have been some were more successful than others. But that said, I kind of went the safe route of business and started working with businesses that consulting more and more with businesses that are kind of in a market that's getting disrupted, that's getting democratized or decentralized. As Matthew and I started talking more and more about what we could work together on, knowing that we both really enjoy that space, and Matthew being an active writer, an active screenwriter in that space, what I found is, in a world of again, to his point, kind of a lonely people working from remotely, Zoom meetings and AI integrations and things like that, that really what is going to become the true currency is community. And what we found after putting on Allegory is that some of the biggest feedback, I would say the most consistent and prolific

0: feedback we got was, thank you guys so much for creating a place where I could be in the same room with other people and talk about the art, the business, the craft, the trials and tribulations. We're all in this together. We can kind of like, tell jokes that are that kind of complete the kind of self-deprecating sometimes world of a writer, And so that was really what I wanted to create, as well as Matthew, of course. And what we found was, we Matt being such a, being so plugged in and really being able to curate what he really wanted from this thing, we packed a lot of stuff into a single day, as you know, Gail. And so I
1: Oh,
0: would say,
1: yes, you did. It was
0: I would say,
1: great, and I stayed, till 9:30.
0: you were a trooper. You were, as with almost everybody. I thought there was going to be a, I thought we were going to get a drop off. And I think to Matt's credit, by the way that he curated, having some of the people that were later in the day, kind of very specifically, we really didn't have that drop off, and people ran the marathon with us. And so, again, one of my big takeaways is, it was great. It was a sprint for us. It went by in a blink of an eye for me, and I know Matt was working all over the place. I met a lot of amazing people. I got a lot of amazing feedback, and like we've learned kind of how we want version two to be. We knew version one was going to be like this, and we really have a clear path of what version two is going to be like. And we're excited. We just finished the first one, and we're already really excited to get roaring on the second one. So.
1: Yeah, now we met at Allegory Hollywood Speakeasy, and it was an exclusive gathering of experts in the film industry. Hilliard Guest, Zach Bornstein, Steve Kaplan, Michael Haig, and of course, one of my mentors in the vertical realm, Isabella Drun. So, I mean, that's just some of the great people that were there. But it was different than the conferences that I have attended before, whether it's in Austin or whether it was in Alabama. It's at festivals, and there's panels and discussions like that in Hollywood. It was different, and it was different because it was intimate, and the people, really. I don't know how to put my finger on it, but this one I felt a part of.
2: One thing I think it, and this is a little bit of the secret sauce, I'm going to give it away here. We did have a lot of speakers, right? And we know, like to Josh's point, we learned a lot. We're going to pace things a little bit different for the next one and whatnot. Of all the 47, 48 speakers with panelists that we had one-on-one conversations with each and every one of them, and made sure that they understood their role there. Was to essentially mentor from the stage. Their goal was to give back, to send the elevator back down for the people that made it, like we're behind them on the same journey.
1: Right.
2: And so if they didn't come with that mentality, they weren't invited to speak on stage. And so they really had to be, and I think that set the tone for the room, because every single person there was 100% focused on and committed to, again, mentoring and
1: And
2: helping.
1: approachable. They were approachable too, by the way, you know?
2: They all hung out. Yeah, I mean, I've been to other conferences where they have security on the stage, next to the stage, so like literally gatekeepers, and that was the exact opposite of what we wanted to do here.
1: So there's been a lot of conferences in Hollywood, and there's tons of them all the time. So why did you think that you could build that Allegory conference and make it different and make it so successful? Because I think it was successful.
2: Maybe just blind ignorance. I'm not sure. I don't know. We went into it even the morning of with, feeling all of the fears, no one was going to show up, imposter syndrome, all that stuff. We did not know if it would be successful. That's the truth. But we also felt like, hey, we have to try. It's something we want to do.
1: I
2: So,
0: see.
2: the answer is we didn't know. We didn't have 100%. It was a little bit of a trust fall with the universe, with the industry, with ourselves, and we just went for it.
0: Matt had a great vision for it at the beginning, and so I give a lot of credit to that. Is the reason it felt different is because the vision was set very clearly early on. Again, it was about the community. It was about access. It was about hitting people kind of where they are, and not gatekeeping and not being exclusive. We could have made more money by selling VIP tickets and allowing people to get pictures with people and things like that. We wanted to feel of an even playing ground, and we're all on it. And I personally went out front to kind of try to welcome each person as they were signing up for a while, just so that it didn't feel like we were kind of like gurus on the hill or something like that. We're all in this together. It's a collective. We're like I said several times, together we're stronger than we are alone. And based on that, I think also Matt put together some really great people, like the people that were behind the scenes and some of our volunteers.
1: Oh my God, the volunteers. Shout out to the volunteers. They were fabulous. Really good.
2: I just want to piggyback on one thing there, because I think that's important, and I kind of forgot about it because we made that decision so early on, was we literally were not going to do VIP tickets because we wanted everyone to be celebrated at the same level. Every single person that walked through the door, which is why you walked in on a red carpet. Every single person there is a celebrity, right? Like, and that's how we wanted it to be. We wanted it to feel. We wanted everyone to feel special because they are. We're writers, right? Like, so we know how hard this is. And we know that a lot of times the writers don't get the credit they deserve. And so we wanted to kind of give everyone their moment to feel special.
1: So that brings us to, how are we going to stay connected with Hollywood Speakeasy in the future? I'm kind of having withdrawals already. So
2: yeah, me too. Yeah, I think we all are. So I mean, the name of our company, the name of the conference is Allegory. The name of the company is Hollywood Speakeasy. Allegory is just one event, and it's going to be basically an annual gathering. But our goal is within Hollywood Speakeasy, which we're getting ready to roll out. We jokingly call it a moose lodge for screenwriters, and it's a way to stay connected. And right now we're rolling it out in the Los Angeles market, right in Hollywood. Like, that's specifically because, yes, there's going to be a virtual component and an online component. However, we know how important it is to connect in real life. And so there's going to be monthly meetups. There's going to be quarterly like after parties. You're going to get invites to various industry events. And so it's all about having this community and keeping us connected. There's going to be some accountability built into it as well to make sure that the goal is, with inside this community, no one disappears, and everyone is going to be encouraged and supported to keep moving their career forward.
1: So when's the next one, though? I want to know when.
2: We're working on that calendar right now. So like I said, once we open up the doors for Hollywood Speakeasy, the next one will be within a month. Will be a gathering, like a Hollywood hang, right?
1: Perfect.
2: It'll be more informal. It won't be as produced. It'll just be a coffee, or we'll all go to a winery, or we'll go to a movie or whatever. It's like, it'll be different all the time. Then we'll do those quarterly ones, which are going to be a little more produced, and that's really it. You kind of listen. There's a fireside chat and AMA built into it. You get to ask questions, some Q&A from the audience, and the rest of the night is just networking with your people.
1: Yeah,
0: that's the one thing we heard, that from people, that was there anything that you wished we had at the event that we that you didn't feel like you got? And a lot of people said they did get that networking because they made it work over the lunches or towards the end or something like that. But they were like, if we just could have had a little bit more time to network, that would have been great. And we get that. And that's why we've curated the true Hollywood Speakeasy version of this. Is meant to be almost like a fun, kind of tongue-in-cheek, not-so-secret society of people who are meeting at these cool locations. The Speakeasy is really meant to be kind of built into it. Like, I would love it that you the first one you go to, you walk through the door, it looks like it's a bookstore. You ask for a specific book, they take you over to this bookshelf, they open it up, you go in, and we're all there, drinking bourbon and having a good time. But again, I don't want to give, like, I'm probably giving away too much, Matt, but I want it to be, we really want it to be this experiential thing where you feel like you're part of something really special, a little bit secretive, a little bit interesting. When you're kind of on the inside, you feel like you're on the inside, but again, it's not a hierarchy, it's not a cult. It's just a fun place that you can say, like, are you guys part of Speakeasy? Oh, you should come to one of the events. I'll invite you along or something. And where, again, it just, everyone is, it's a comfortable place. It's where you see your friends. It's where you meet new people. It's where you get new ideas. It's where, something that maybe you thought you were writing for this genre and you talk to somebody and you start writing for a different genre or this format, you're writing a movie, it becomes a episodic thing or a vertical or whatever it might be.
1: Right.
0: And so there's a way of collaboration there that feels more than just but I do still want to have the coffees and the movies and the wineries and stuff. That's just kind
1: Yeah,
0: of cool, like
1: yeah.
0: little like field trips, right? But then there's these kind of cool, like curated kind of party-based things that you never know who might show up at those too. That's kind of the intent behind those. Like, you want to be at this one because you never know who might show up, that type of thing.
1: Perfect. Let's talk about the Ireland retreat. Now, that was mentioned at the Allegory conference. So, who wants to dive into that? Because that I love writing retreats.
2: Yeah, 100%. Yeah, and there's some great ones out there. We wanted to do something a little different on this one. So I went to film school in Ireland, and that's where I did my master's, and I became, just absolute. There's something magical about Ireland. There just really is. It's sacred ground for writers. I mean, so many amazing writers that come out of Ireland, and I don't necessarily know the reason, but I do know everyone there is a natural storyteller. So one of the things that I've been fortunate enough, I've got a relationship with a guy who acquired a castle. It's
1: A
2: a
1: castle.
2: what is it called?
1: Okay, that
2: Yeah, what is it
1: sounds
2: called? It's like
1: good.
2: a it's technically called a
0: Good start.
2: tower. A tower. He spent years and a lot of time and effort intentionally rehabbing it and turning it into a retreat center. And this is going to be kind of the crown jewel of the retreat. What's really cool about it is it's literally. Tolkien has been there, has sat at the same fire that people will be there working on their pages,
1: Oh,
2: and
1: my goodness.
2: fired and changed the manuscript because of really walking these grounds and stuff like 5 different times on the Lord of the Rings.
1: When can
2: So
1: I put my deposit down?
0: we're almost there. You'll be the first one we send.
2: But here's kind of the thing that's a little bit different about this retreat. We're going to keep our cards really close to our vest on this intentionally. Because we want people to show up not having expectations. However, the one kind of overarching theme, if you will, of that event is you are to work on the one script that is the most personal thing to you that you've never written because you don't think it'll sell, because you don't think, trend-wise it makes sense. It's the one last script you would want to write before you leave this planet. That's the project you're working on. And if you don't know what it is, that's okay. You're going to come there and that's what you're going to unearth and
1: It's
2: you'll
1: the
2: get
1: most
2: to do.
1: painful one. I know exactly which one it is.
2: We all do. We all have that story. Like
0: The scariest one.
2: it's the one that's the most painful, or it's the one that's so built up in your head that you haven't touched it and the ideas are just collecting dust. Like that's for me, that's what it is. It's like I know exactly the one I want to write, but I don't know how I'm going to approach it. I don't know. Like it's so precious in my head that I haven't even written page one of it. That's the one I'm gonna work on
0: As an amateur, I'm going to be writing mine out there too, and I'm excited to roll up my sleeves and jump in and start writing as well. So it's going to be really exciting for me too.
2: And
1: Awesome.
2: we'll have a couple of mentors as well, like industry mentors, like people that have written stuff that you've heard of and that have had wild success in the industry. They're going to be some of the teachers there as well.
1: Perfect. I want to also talk about your book, Matthew. You have a new book out. So I think there's a lot of turbulence in Hollywood about AI. Do you use it? Do you not use it? And I think that's part of this book, The New Poetics, Storytelling After AI by Matthew David Lutz. This book really does that. It tells you, you've got to write.
2: Yeah, and I'll jump in because there's a couple things that I think are important, which is you have to, as a writer, you have to kind of master the rules before you use the tools. I were in, and Josh, I know you can speak to this as well because he and I have shared war stories, which AI is a great, amazing tool for a lot of things, but it's also can be very easily turned into a crutch where you're turning out mediocre work with zero soul, zero heartbeat, zero story. Like it's just it lacks creativity, it lacks originality, it lacks perspective. I think that's the main takeaway from this book is it's like I'm not saying don't use AI. I use it every day, but I don't use it as my voice.
0: Yeah, I again, I could the AI conversation is something that I could go on and on and on and on about. I've studied it professionally. I consult on it. I see it as a tool, to Matthew's point, but it's also like an axe. You can build a house with an axe. You can also do horrible things with an axe. And so it's a tool that you have to wield with care. I use it to, going back to the axe metaphor, to sharpen the axe a bit. I use it as a thought partner in a lot of things that I do. I try to force it to be a skeptic of stuff that I do, because by definition, just saying like ChatGPT or Claude or whatever is typically kind of a yes man. It wants
1: Oh,
0: to
1: absolutely.
0: to
1: It's
0: agree
1: like, come
0: with me.
1: on,
0: And
1: dude.
0: so I train mine in some cases to be my devil's advocate, and that's where it's become most useful as a thought partner. And we found ways that specifically in creative, I come from the copywriting side of writing, and just like Matt was talking about, it's kind of a race to the middle, and especially early on, it's basically like people that are bad at writing get slightly better because it's making you use the formulas and tools that are just kind of the generic formula, the name, the same thing. So they get slightly better. And the people that are good at writing, they try to get more efficient at it, which makes them slightly worse. And I would never ever use it for dialogue, but I would use it for maybe, character development type of ideas, or, tell me where, this part of my script is obvious or tropey or disingenuous, or it goes against the idea of the character, or ways where it kind of just fills in some blind spots, truly as like a co-writing partner. When I was young and I was writing creatively, and I would go to movies with a good friend of mine who was also a screenwriter, and afterward we'd sit there and then we'd talk about the things we were writing, and I would tell him where he was being stupid, and but he'd be like, what would be an interesting twist is if, and I think to an extent that's where AI can come in, and also as a research tool. Like we've all used, the internet to be our research tool as writers. I think AI can be tuned to become that plus much, much more if you're writing about a very kind of technical or specific subject. I just watched Project Hail Mary the other day,
1: Oh, I haven't
0: and
1: seen it. It's good. I
0: it's
1: hear it's
0: good.
1: good.
0: It's good. Yeah, I tried to read the book and I just couldn't get through it before the movie came out. So I was like, I'm going to the movie with my kids. But that said, he wrote The Martian. He understands a lot of this technical stuff. I love that genre of kind of like a, somebody having to like science themselves out of a problem, but I would need so much more mental capacity to be able to think that way. AI would give you some of that. You could cut some of those corners by doing a bit more research via AI and then testing it against AI, that type of thing. And so that's where I think it's a huge benefit for writers. And it's about creating kind of like the vessel, like the pitcher for the water. And then then it creates that container that's important to keep it all together. But the art and the artist, the craftsperson, fills it up with the nectar that is the dialogue and the personal experience and all that stuff that AI really shouldn't be doing at any level.
1: Right. I just want to jump in here because I use prompts when I ask AI. So I ask it very specific questions when to get feedback on a script or a scene, like what's the weakness? What's the strength? What can we do to tighten it up? The prompts are so important. And if you ask the right questions or you give it the right direction, you don't necessarily get your yes person that, oh, this script is wonderful, Gail. And it's like, no, it's not. Stop it.
2: And I think that's important. The two things that are so incredibly important are the instructions, the prompts, but then also the instinct that you have honed as a writer by putting in your 10,000 hours or writing your 10 scripts or whatever, because you are going to know what moves you, what created goosebumps, what made you gasp or whatever that is. Like, the algorithms aren't really trained to do that. So I think, to your point, yes, it's incredibly important. I look at this like a bookend. It's almost like you have to bookend everything you do with humans, right? At the beginning, the human is creating the instruction and it's inputting everything. The AI does some work in the middle, and then you have to make it through the lens, the human lens on the outside, to say, do I agree with this? Do I not? How do I want to change this? How do I put my thumbprint or my fingerprint on it? So it's human, AI, human is kind of the way I approach.
1: We're running out of time, and I want to touch on Vertical series because that is going on, and also Creator Wood, which I'm trying to work with. It's hard though, but I want to give a shout out to them too because it's actually wonderful. You put your script in, and it creates a story. A little movie, but so, which is really cool because it gives us the power to to do everything. The writer, you can make it happen. So I want to touch on that kind of AI stuff too, because verticals, they may go AI altogether, but right now they're hot. And I think that it's getting much better and it's going to be another format for everybody to use. So jump in on that one, please.
0: I was going to say really quick, I think it's a really interesting area where people are going into. And I was just going to say that I look forward to creating something that kind of opens up access to more people to be creative using vertical. And I think that the magic of a vertical right now is kind of in that cliffhanger aspect, sort of.
1: Absolutely.
0: Like the soap opera-ness of almost of it, right? I would love to see genres, and again, I might be wrong, this might be huge genres in this, but things like psychological thrillers or horror or...
1: Yeah, it's coming. It's coming. Comedy. Yeah. And, you know, right now I'm developing a romance thriller. And so I want to go into the psychological ones, you know, because those are fun too, right? Addicting.
0: It's just like the YouTube-ification of entertainment, but done in a way that has its own style and feel and has this really interesting, like, ooh, I really want to see what happens next. And you have the ability to do it while you're waiting for the bank.
1: Or at the stoplight. Minute and a half, baby.
0: Yeah. So again, there's like quick hits to it. I think it's something that can be very AI-ified in a way that is still maintains the art. And I do think that it's a direction. Do you remember Quibi?
1: Quibi was just too soon. It was too early.
0: Yeah. Yeah, so like we're kind of looking at the Quibi model and thinking of ways internally we can kind of do some interesting work around that. But I'll leave it at that. I'll hand it off to Matt.
2: Yeah, I you know, this is the Wild West right now in verticals, and the first ones through to kick open the saloon doors usually are the ones to take the bullets, like Quibi. They did it. They had some monetization issues, and they had some. The model was a little off. However, the ones that come in, you know, second are usually the ones that live into infamy. You know, like they become.
0: Yeah, Apple's always second. They didn't create the computer, but they created like the cool version. They didn't create the phone, but they created the cool version. They didn't create the camera, but they. So like that second position is a pretty sweet position to be in when it comes to this innovative stuff. Sorry, Matt.
2: I think that's where we're at right now is where, yes, you know, you can look overseas and what they were doing is they modeled what was working overseas. That's not going to be the sticking point. Like, that's not going to be the end result here. And one of the main reasons I believe why is because you're starting to see all the big players get involved in.
1: They all have production companies now, Amazon, Fox, Disney.
2: Exactly. So they're not going to want to stamp their brand name on crappy content. That's just not going to happen. So the content will elevate. There will be absolutely some more automation and some AI ways of keeping budgets down, because that's going to be very important to them. But I believe that the writing, I believe, is going to get elevated. And I think as a writer, that's what I'm excited about. And to Josh's point, is it's not just going to be the same old trope, like the billionaire, you know.
1: The revenge of the billionaire. Yeah, wife. That's you got to have the wife in there.
0: The wife has got to be in there. That's the important part.
1: Before we leave, I just want to touch on CreatorWood, because CreatorWood allows the writer to tell the whole story and put it out for people to see, whether it's on TikTok, whether it's on Insta or YouTube, and their own platform. So any ideas on that?
2: No, not yet. I just learned about CreatorWood. So I think it's, and I have not gone beyond just checking out their website and stuff. So it is something that I'm going to play around with because I'm curious, but I can't really speak into that. From a workflow standpoint, I love what they're doing in theory, but I've not seen that single output. I've not played with it. So I wouldn't feel like I'm qualified to really speak into it beyond the idea that what they're doing on paper seems to make sense.
0: Yeah, and I would just say, I think that there's going to be a lot of, like I said, democratization and access that's created by certain tools that allow ease of creation. And in holistically, Matt and I talk a lot about kind of like the three aspects of writing. There's more than three, but the three big ones, again, like I said, are kind of the art, the entertainment, and the business of it. And as you can make some of those things more effective and more accessible, like we're building stuff in the back end of Hollywood Speakeasy, like Sidecar, and potentially some stuff that's kind of similar to what you're talking about, Gail, that just allow more people access from kind of that kind of easy button side of things, as well as kind of the more kind of direct access, like the writing retreats that are, you're out there. It's an experience, and kind of hitting both sides of that spectrum, I think it's important. And let's just get more writers out there writing. I think that's like the outcome we want.
1: You know what? This has been fabulous. Matthew Lutz, Josh Lannon, thank you so much for being on the Screenwriter Show.
0: Thanks, Gail.
2: Yeah, thanks for having us.

police checkpoints for ICE snare travelers. Premiums double as coverage collapses. Jane Doe 4 fears retaliation. LGBTQ Americans reflect at 250. And workouts fight dementia. Good morning. This is the Commonwealth Report, news for the public, not the powerful. You can follow us at commonwealthreport.news. Are police now working for ICE at checkpoints near you? Across the country, immigration agents have moved deep into the interior, far from any border, and they're bringing local cops with them. ICE is now paying state and local police to help, and the money is staggering. One estimate says the total could hit $2 billion this year alone. In Florida, police departments pocketed nearly $40 million for vehicles and gear. In the Florida Keys, agents threw up a checkpoint on the only highway in and out, a tourist route, and made more than 300 arrests. They're stationed at courthouses, bus stations, train terminals, and airports, too, snaring domestic travelers who never came near a border. The ACLU's Noreen Shah put it plainly, quote, "We've never seen this financial incentive scheme exist." Remember this, you're a citizen. You don't have to show your papers. But when your own police answer to ICE, that freedom starts to feel awfully thin. This is how a free country gets remade, one traffic stop at a time. Local cops trading community trust for federal cash. Why are most Americans ready to scrap private health insurance? A majority of Americans, 52%, now say they'd replace private health insurance with a government plan. Only 30% say no. Support runs even higher among younger people and independents. And no wonder. After Republicans let the enhanced tax credits expire at the end of last year, premiums roughly doubled. Enrollment in Affordable Care Act plans has cratered from more than 24 million people down to about 19 million. That's roughly 5 million Americans who dropped their coverage because they simply couldn't pay. Bernie Sanders and his allies say now's the moment for Medicare for all. Advocates warn, quote, millions more Americans will lose the care they rely on. When working families are getting squeezed this hard, folks stop asking whether change is radical and start asking why we waited so long. This wasn't an accident or a market failure. It was a choice made in Washington, and the bill landed on your kitchen table. Is the White House burying files on a Trump accuser? A woman known in court records as Jane Doe 4 has gone off the grid, and a relative says she's living in fear of retaliation. She told the FBI in four separate interviews back in 2019 that Jeffrey Epstein abused her in the 1980s and that Donald Trump assaulted her when she was between 13 and 15 years old. The White House flatly denies it, calling the allegations completely baseless and backed by zero credible evidence, they say. Now, a federal judge has ordered the Justice Department to release her unredacted interview notes or explain why it won't. That order has become a flashpoint for Acting Attorney General Todd Blanche's confirmation, and it lands just as the Supreme Court rejected Trump's final appeal in the E. Jean Carroll case. Her relative said simply, quote, "Trauma is brutal. Chronic trauma destroys." When a government fights this hard to keep files hidden, Americans have every right to ask what's inside them and why the most powerful man in the country doesn't want us to see them. What does America's birthday feel like if you're queer? This 4th of July, the nation turns 250 years old and the fireworks are already booked. But for a lot of LGBTQ Americans, the celebration lands with mixed feelings. Many say they thought they were safe here and now they're not so sure. The Trump administration has spent the year rolling back transgender protections. It yanked the rainbow flag from the Stonewall National Monument, the birthplace of the movement, before backing down under a lawsuit. Major New York hospitals stopped gender-affirming care for trans youth after federal funding threats, and the Justice Department subpoenaed patients' private medical records until a judge blocked it. Still, more than a million people marched in New York, chanting that they will not be erased. A country turning 250 ought to be big enough for every one of its citizens. Freedom that only covers the people in power isn't freedom at all. It's just privilege wearing a flag. Could the right workout guard your brain against dementia? Let's end with your health. A new study out of Texas A&M looked at older adults with early memory loss, the stage doctors call mild cognitive impairment. Poor sleep is closely tied to dementia risk, so researchers wanted to know what actually helps people sleep.
They fitted folks with a smart ring that tracked every movement for 2 weeks. The findings surprised them. Both light walking and vigorous high-intensity exercise were linked to fewer sleep disruptions, and the harder workouts helped the most. Moderate activity, the old go-to advice, showed no clear benefit at all. One researcher said, quote, high-intensity exercise is the best way to improve sleep. Careful here, though. This was a tiny study, just 7 people, so it's early. But with roughly 12 million Americans already facing memory decline, and that number set to climb fast, it's a lead worth chasing. Sometimes the best medicine is a long walk and a good night's sleep. And that's the way it is today, Wednesday, July 1st, 2026. I'm Tom Hartman. Get my daily writings where I take on the big picture issues of our day at HartmanReport.com.

0: This is the Tom Hartman Program.
1: This is the Tom Hartman Program. I'm Alex Lawson, filling in for Tom. And today is my last day of guest hosting, so I want to hear from you. Give us a call. I want to be taking calls all day. And I want to be filled with hope as we go into this 250th celebration of our nation on how we are going to build a stronger, more interdependent next 250. And I'll tell you that although we are in times of great adversity, I am continuing to see the solidarity grow. We saw in Colorado, again, wins for the working class. The people are standing up. The people are demanding politicians that work for the many and not just the few. And that's why I'm so happy to be joined today by my friend and the next congressman from Montana's first congressional district, somebody who has really carved the path for that working class focused Democrat, Sam Forstag. Sam, thank you so much for joining us here on the Tom Hartman Program.
2: Hi, Alex. Thank you so much for having me. I know usually you save the best for last, but I appreciate you having me on instead.
1: So, Sam, just I think everybody here knows who you are, but just give us a little bit.
2: Yeah, my name is Sam Forstag. I just won the Democratic nomination for Montana's Western Congressional District about 3 weeks back. I worked until 6 months ago as a smoke jumper for the U.S. Forest Service. We parachute out of planes into wildfires to put them out while they're small. And I was a leader in my union's local when all the DOGE cuts began. And what that meant in Montana is we lost about a quarter of the Forest Service. And well, they said it was all about efficiency, but in this state, most of the people they fired were the lowest paid workers we got. Those people making less than 20 bucks an hour, swinging tools in the woods. And when I called the Republican congressperson we got here, Ryan Zinke, I got crickets time and time again. So I decided, you know, if he's going to come take my members and my coworkers' jobs, I'm going to come take his. And we're well on our way here. And in 4 months, we're going to win this thing in November and win Montana's first.
1: And I think what I've been talking about a lot this time, this whole time that I've been guest hosting, is that we have, as the people, all the tools that we need to build the country that we want. All power comes from the people. All wealth is created by labor, the people. We have all the tools. The things that aren't working for working people, we can change. And that includes, obviously, electing members who are dedicated to working people. So you were seen as a long shot, if I'm being honest, right? And I, though, have been in Montana a bunch, and I've been doing these tours, and that's how I heard about you. And then I watched you, and I saw that all you're talking about is working for the people of Montana, listening to them, and then carrying their voices to Washington, D.C. And it's just so obvious that that's the path forward. Focus on working people and make government deliver for them and fight the autocracy, the Donald Trump regime that is doing everything it can to funnel as much money, continue to funnel as much money into billionaires' pockets as possible. How come it's hard for people to understand? They're like, what's Sam's secret? And you're like, I mean, he's pretty open about it. It's just working for working people.
2: Well, Alex, that's exactly how I felt at the end of the last fire season. I mean, at the end of October, I looked around at, you know, who was running and what our own national party was doing. And it seemed like people were missing this basic truth, which is that folks vote based on who they think is going to make their lives better. And if government has a role, well, it's twofold. It is first and foremost to protect our basic fundamental constitutional freedoms, most of which are freedoms from the government. And second, it is to make sure that people can meet their basic material needs when the market is not meeting those needs. And in a place like Western Montana, where we have the least affordable housing market in the country, where you've got folks having their houses bought out from underneath them by private equity, I'm in a country where 5 million people just lost health insurance, a lot of people's basic needs are not being met. by the market. And we have a government that, whatever party is in power, has not shown people that it is still capable of solving those problems and making sure that you can do things like keep a roof over your head or get health coverage that actually gets you health care when you need it, or, you know, have a safe place to send your kid while you go to work where you're not paying 20,000 bucks a year just to do that. These are the things people are most concerned with. It's what I'm most concerned with. When I was, you know, a year and a half ago, making 19 bucks an hour jumping out of planes for the federal government. And unfortunately, that is how low the bar was set, is we had a lot of folks in elected office that do not know what it is like on a day-to-day basis to struggle and grapple with the question of whether I'm going to be able to afford rent if that funny noise my car is making is the transmission, and how am I going to make these ends meet. If we want people who are going to actually address those problems with the urgency they deserve, I think we need to elect people who actually know what it's been like in the last 5, 10, 15 years when wages have not kept up with the cost of living and when basic things like housing, healthcare, childcare have started falling further and further from reach for a lot of basic, for a lot of working people.
1: Sam, when I was out in Montana the last time, I met this wonderful organizer, an older woman who just had this fire. And she was telling me about organizing in manufactured housing, which is oftentimes like the RV parks. And what I know from previous organizing is that that has been a huge target of private equity, that that has been a place that Wall Street has wanted to sink its fangs into and extract as much money as possible and deny that this is about people's ability to live somewhere and see it only as a way to make money. I've seen your working with those same organizers. And it, again, it's just like, that gives me the same hope that I see from, you know, Mayor Mamdani working with the tenant organizers who then achieved a rent freeze in New York City. It's really not about you. You are quite awesome, but it's actually the ability to see that it's about the people and connecting with those people who are building the future for themselves. Can you talk about that specific campaign in Montana and why it is so important?
2: Yeah, absolutely. We here in Montana, we have to date about 4,000 units of mobile home lots that have been bought up by private equity in recent years. And for a lot of people, like folks like Debbie, who lives just outside Bozeman at King Arthur Mobile Home Park, that is what could be their last affordable housing option in housing markets where the cost of rent or housing has more than tripled in the last decade. And so while we went out to tour some of these mobile home parks, and you go sit down with Debbie at King Arthur, and she tells me about the fact that her mobile home lot rent, that's not rent for her actual home because she owns the manufactured home. That is for a strip of land that that mobile home sits on, and that it would cost her tens of thousands of dollars to move if she could pull that together. And Debbie tells me that, well, in the last 5 years since their mobile home park was bought, her rent has gone from about $400 a month to $870 a month. And Debbie is living on a fixed income. And Debbie told me, Sam, you know, she's in her 70s. She said, when I was younger, when I was your age, if old folks were having to live like this, I would be so angry. And we should be so angry. But we can't just leave it in anger. We actually have to take the next step and organize. And that's what Debbie did. That's what folks at the mobile home park just a few blocks from my house did. They organized and put together tenants unions. And actually over at King Arthur, they called for the first rent strike in over 50 years here in Montana because they had got another notice of their rent going up 11% year over year from ownership that did not care about the fact that this is people's livelihoods. This is the roof over their head. This is their homes being bought out from underneath them. It is not just another source of profit. And I think that a lot of these mobile home parks that are being bought up by private equity or institutional investors.
1: Yeah. I was just going to say, stick with us after this really quick break. And we'll be right back to continue this conversation with Sam Forstag, who is running in Montana's first congressional district. Find him online, learn about him and his working class focused campaign. We'll be right back.
0: This is the Tom Hartman Program.

0: And we're back on the Tom Hartman program. Sam, take that power of organizing, that first rent strike in over half a century, and sort of thread it together with what you're seeing around the country. Because something I talk about is it's so bleak every day, just this bleakness, the adversity that we're in. But it's created this tremendous amount of solidarity and power. And that is what happens time and time again when people find their own power because they're forced to find their own power. And talk about that and how it relates to why you want to be the next member of Congress from the western side of Montana.
1: Yeah, absolutely. And that rent strike, well, it was an organizing opportunity is what that crisis really was. And it was a whole lot of neighbors coming together to support each other and say, I'm not going to sit by while my neighbor's priced out of house and home. And what they ended up doing is, well, they negotiated down that rent increase and they were able to negotiate actual improvements to their lots. And hopefully they'll be able to negotiate a good contract, which is what a union's about. And if there's any way out of this hole that our national leaders have dug for us, I'd offer leaders in both parties, it is not tearing each other down or climbing over each other. It is lifting each other up, and it's solidarity. And it's that basic notion that when they come after one of us, they're coming after all of us. That is what this campaign's about. And that's the way we start fixing Congress, is to send people there who say, I know what it's like to be on the wrong end of all of these broken systems. And we're not going to just fix these things, piecemeal and say that, well, this it's going to take 10 years to make sure that you can afford your health care. We need to address these things with urgency and say it's going to take resources and investments, and we have them. We're just spending them in all the wrong places. Let's stop spending them on tax cuts for the ultra rich and on foreign wars that we do not need. And let's spend them on making sure that people can afford housing and healthcare and childcare and a good retirement on the back end.
0: All of the things that we want are possible when we work together and raise our voices together. We have created all of these systems, even the giant ideas that we are driven by, democracy, liberty, freedom. It's a human thing. We've understood these to be so important, but we have to fight for them. And we will win when we do fight for them. And when all of us come together and don't let those on top divide us up into little groups to point at each other. In the closing minute here, Sam, tell people where they can find out more about your campaign, how they can get involved, and just want to say again, thank you for carrying working people's voices forward.
1: Well, thank you for having me on here. If folks want to find out more about the campaign, just go to samformontana.com. It's all spelled out. You can find our policy platform and you can find a link to donate if you can spare it, because I need all the help I can get. At the end of the day, it's just like you say, when you're one of the first people parachuting into a wildfire, no one else is coming and it is up to us. And right now it is not too late to build a country where people can afford the basics and where everybody carries their own weight, including the richest folks in this country. That's what we're fighting for. And I need all the help I can get. So thank you for having me on here as part of that.
0: Sam Forstag, running for Congress in Montana's first congressional district. Sam for Montana. Find him, learn about him, find him on social media. You'll see why I am such a huge fan of this guy and why I know he's going to win. This is the model that national Democrats need to understand is our path to victory. It is simple. You just say, what do the people want? That's what we're going to fight for. Working people are the majority, the only majority that matters. We have the power to build the future that we want. We do it by working together. We'll be right back taking your calls on the Tom Hartman program.

0: The Commonwealth Report is journalism that works for you, not corporations, not billionaires. 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
1: We are back on the Tom Hartman program. What a breath of fresh air from Smoke Jumper, Sam Forstag. And I want to say one thing I want to reiterate one thing he said. He said, the first jumping in a fire, understand that no one else is coming, that it's up to us. And sometimes that seems so scary because we really want there to be a cavalry coming, that cavalry charge down the hill to save us. But it's not coming, folks. We are the cavalry. It's up to us. It's up to us. And while that could scare you some, it should rather fill you with a tremendous amount of hope, because that means that it's our vision that we are going to build, because it's our power that we are going to use to build it. I want to go to the phones. Chris from Colorado on Free Speech TV. Chris, you're on the line.
2: Yeah, good morning. Trump and the Republicans want another $800 billion tax dollars for more war in Iran, but he blocks affordable housing for people, the affordable housing bill for people. Iran has already cost about $100 billion, which is about $1,000 for every American. Tariffs cost $1,400. Gas and groceries are up thousands of dollars a year. Trump and Republicans want to give Iran hundreds of billions of U.S. tax dollars so that the U.S. can run away from the Iran war that Trump started in the first place. Billion taxpayer dollars to turn the White House into a circus grounds. $2.5 billion to stop offshore wind energy. To stop it, which would lower everybody's utility bills if they had it, and trillions of dollars in tax breaks to the richest billionaires in the world. Trump personally made over $2 billion. He's now flying on his luxury jet given to him by Qatar. It took $1 billion U.S. tax dollars to rebuild it from the ground up to make it secure for a president to fly in, just because Trump wanted to fly in it instead of Air Force One. It's no wonder the country and every American in it is going broke. We need to vote these tax thieves out.
1: Chris, I couldn't agree more, and I think you're completely on point. You listed so many billions of dollars. And your point is, there is obviously the money. The money has never been the issue. We are the richest country in the history of the world. People don't believe it because that money is in just a few people's pockets. And everyone else is struggling to fight for the scraps that are falling from the tables of billionaires. And we have to change the government from one that where politicians are serving the billionaires to one where politicians are serving the people. And that is recognizing the working class majority is the only majority that matters. And that working class majority looks like America. It's incredibly diverse. It is the picture of this country. When you look at the 1%, that is the distorted view of only working for just such a tiny number of people, less than 1,000 people. Well, guess what? They've got money, but we've got people, and people have all the power. Wealth can rent it. Wealth can try to buy it. But at the end of the day, it's the people who own it because we create it, just like labor creates the wealth that the billionaires then use to corrupt the system. I want to go quickly to Paul calling from Pennsylvania. Paul, you're on the line.
3: Hi, Alex. I'd like to talk about the apparent conflict between democratic socialists and similar progressives that are getting elected. and the consternation among the established Democrats in Washington, D.C. I wanted to make an object lesson about this. In Pennsylvania, we have Governor Josh Shapiro, and he's been somewhat critical, I think, in the last couple of days about this. But he has programs which come right out of the DSA playbook. So, for example, when he got into office, he made sure that every single public school in the entire state had free meals. So you have a breakfast every day going into every school. Now, you could be in a poor district, you could be in a rich district. It's uniform across the state. Now, that's something that even goes back to the Black Panthers. He also has a special program to seek out abandoned gas wells. We have a lot of gas exploration, not so much oil, but natural gas. It's huge. But when they drill, they abandon some of these wells, or they don't really work
1: here,
3: out not what they. The programs of people like Josh Shapiro or even the mayor of Philadelphia are right out of the DSA. They're not in conflict with them. These are people that are consistent with the New Deal, the Great Society, and there are, I think, a lot of personal beefs. I don't think there's policy beefs. I think a lot of the established people could expand Social Security, Medicare, increase the minimum wage, and do a whole host of things. But there's a lot of personality conflicts within the Democratic Party that don't have anything to do with, are they for democratic socialism or are they for business as usual? Business as usual is pretty progressive in Philadelphia and Pennsylvania. You know, they're buying up apartment buildings and fixing them up for people.
1: Paul, thank you so much for your call. I think it's an incredibly important point to make. Don't let labels divide you. Don't let labels divide you. Judge on impact. What policies have been put in place? Are the politicians working for working people or are they working for the billionaires? That's the only litmus test that we need. And we can do this working together.
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police checkpoints for ICE snare travelers. Premiums double as coverage collapses. Jane Doe 4 fears retaliation. LGBTQ Americans reflect at 250. And workouts fight dementia. Good morning. This is the Commonwealth Report, news for the public, not the powerful. You can follow us at commonwealthreport.news. Are police now working for ICE at checkpoints near you? Across the country, immigration agents have moved deep into the interior, far from any border, and they're bringing local cops with them. ICE is now paying state and local police to help, and the money is staggering. One estimate says the total could hit $2 billion this year alone. In Florida, police departments pocketed nearly $40 million for vehicles and gear. In the Florida Keys, agents threw up a checkpoint on the only highway in and out, a tourist route, and made more than 300 arrests. They're stationed at courthouses, bus stations, train terminals, and airports pocketed nearly $40 million for vehicles and gear. In Florida Keys, agents threw up a checkpoint on the only highway in and out, a tourist route, and made more than 300 arrests. They're stationed at courthouses, bus stations, train terminals, ports too, snaring domestic

0: This is how a free country gets remade, one traffic stop at a time. Local cops trading community trust for federal cash. Why are most Americans ready to scrap private health insurance? A majority of Americans, 52%, now say they'd replace private health insurance with a government plan. Only 30% say no. Support runs even higher among younger people and independents. And no wonder. After Republicans let the enhanced tax credits expire at the end of last year, premiums roughly doubled. Enrollment in Affordable Care Act plans has cratered from more than 24 million people down to about 19 million. That's roughly 5 million Americans who dropped their coverage because they simply couldn't pay. Bernie Sanders and his allies say now's the moment for Medicare for all. Advocates warn, quote, millions more Americans will lose the care they rely on. When working families are getting squeezed this hard, folks stop asking whether change is radical and start asking why we waited so long. This wasn't an accident or a market failure. It was a choice made in Washington, and the bill landed on your kitchen table. Is the White House burying files on a Trump accuser? A woman known in court records as Jane Doe 4 has gone off the grid, and a relative says she's living in fear of retaliation. She told the FBI in four separate interviews back in 2019 that Jeffrey Epstein abused her in the 1980s and that Donald Trump assaulted her when she was between 13 and 15 years old. The White House flatly denies it, calling the allegations completely baseless and backed by zero credible evidence, they say. Now, a federal judge has ordered the Justice Department to release her unredacted interview notes or explain why it won't. That order has become a flashpoint for acting Attorney General Todd Blanche's confirmation, and it lands just as the Supreme Court rejected Trump's final appeal in the E. Jean Carroll case. Her relative said simply, quote, trauma is brutal. Chronic trauma destroys. When a government fights this hard to keep files hidden, Americans have every right to ask what's inside them and why the most powerful man in the country doesn't want us to see them. What does America's birthday feel like if you're queer? This 4th of July, the nation turns 250 years old, and the fireworks are already booked. But for a lot of LGBTQ Americans, the celebration lands with mixed feelings. Many say they thought they were safe here, and now they're not so sure. The Trump administration has spent the year rolling back transgender protections. It yanked the rainbow flag from the Stonewall National Monument, the birthplace of the movement, before backing down under a lawsuit. Major New York hospitals stopped gender-affirming care for trans youth after federal funding threats, and the Justice Department subpoenaed patients' private medical records until a judge blocked it. Still, more than a million people marched in New York, chanting that they will not be erased. A country turning 250 ought to be big enough for every one of its citizens. Freedom that only covers the people in power isn't freedom at all. It's just privilege wearing a flag. Could the right workout guard your brain against dementia? Let's end with your health. A new study out of Texas A&M looked at older adults with early memory loss, the stage doctors call mild cognitive impairment. Poor sleep is closely tied to dementia risk, so researchers wanted to know what actually helps people sleep. They fitted folks with a smart ring that tracked every movement for 2 weeks. The findings surprised them. Both light walking and vigorous high-intensity exercise were linked to fewer sleep disruptions, and the harder workouts helped the most. Moderate activity, the old go-to advice, showed no clear benefit at all. One researcher said, quote, high-intensity exercise is the best way to improve sleep. Careful here, though. This was a tiny study, just 7 people, so it's early. But with roughly 12 million Americans already facing memory decline, and that number set to climb fast, it's a lead worth chasing. Sometimes the best medicine is a long walk and a good night's sleep. And that's the way it is today, Wednesday, July 1st, 2026. I'm Tom Hartman.
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Or that after the show we send out Sue's stack, a list of every topic I've discussed?

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1: And we are back on the Tom Hartman program. I'm Alex Lawson, Executive Director of Social Security Works, filling in for Tom. We're going to go right to the phone with Jeff, calling in from California, watching on Free Speech TV.
2: Hey, they keep saying we need to go for the middle, but I need to say we need to go for the jugular. And we can walk and chew gum at the same time. We can both put Medicare for All up for a vote, then primary those in Congress who won't back it. And also we indict Trump and his co-conspirators and the Supreme Court criminals like Thomas and Alito at the same time. And after that, we can put you and Graham up for election for president in 2028. That would be the greatest thing I could see. A smoke jumper and a oyster farmer. That's America. What do you say to that?
1: Thank you, Jeff. We can not only walk and chew gum at the same time, we can walk, chew gum, juggle, and do all the other things that are necessary. In fact, that action builds on itself. That's what we've seen time and time again in this country, is that when we get momentum behind ideas like the New Deal, like the Great Society, like so many others, it's always built on movements. It's movements like the women's suffrage movement. It's movements like Eugene Debs's movement that created many of the ideas behind the New Deal. But they all work with each other. And then at a point, the momentum becomes irresistible. Oftentimes, that's in the moment of highest adversity. And I've not said this before, but one of the reasons that it happens that way is because in those moments of highest adversity, what's happened is that the control of the billionaires has slipped. The lie that they've told people, like, oh, yeah, don't worry, we're going to make your life better. It has become unavoidable that people are like, no, you haven't. You've made my life worse. And in those moments, that pressure from building, it becomes unavoidable. And that's when change happens. And it does not happen at a drip. It does not happen from aiming low. It only happens from aiming high. Never negotiate against yourself. So absolutely, we have to continue and, in fact, increase our push for guaranteed health care for everyone in this country. That's how we make change. I like not aim for the middle, aim for the jugular, in a rhetorical, nonviolent sense. That's what we're talking about when it comes to the billionaires. We do not want to aim at appeasing these billionaires and, you know, begging, oh, please just give us a little bit from your table. No, we built the table. We put the money in their pockets. It is in our power to dismantle and rebuild something so that we have a table that all of us can share. Thank you so much for your call, Jeff. I'm going to Harold in Virginia, watching on YouTube.
3: Yeah, hello, Alex. I'm glad to speak with a real expert on Social Security. You spent quite a bit of time yesterday showing how the Social Security, trust fund and the federal budget are completely separate by law. Now, I want to ask you about something I remember from way back when Lyndon Johnson was president. I heard a comment that he had unified the federal budget and the Social Security because Social Security was running a surplus at the time. And he used that, at least in accounting and reporting, not by law, but accounting, to hide the expense and the deficit spending that was occasioned by the Vietnam War. So what do you have to say about that? What do you remember?
1: That is absolutely true. And the key thing there that you noted correctly, but I want to say for everybody, because it's really important to understand, is that they didn't take money from Social Security. All they did was pretend that there is a unified budget. So what they did is they said, hey, don't tell people the truth. that Social Security is a self-financed system. And like now, sitting on this massive surplus, just pretend that you could spend that on bombs. And if you pretend that, then you'll confuse people about what's going on. And, you know, the reason that it's not like that is the reason that, you know, that didn't stay is because people were like, well, that's not the legal reality. So you can't actually do a budget off of pretend stuff, even if it makes your propaganda effort look good. But that is what that's what the right wing continues to do. They're like, but what if you pretended that you could spend Social Security money on all of these other things? Then it doesn't look so bad that we keep giving trillions of dollars in tax handouts to the ultra wealthy. So the unified budget is an accounting fiction. It's an accounting fiction because the reason it's called a trust fund is that it is a legal entity. It is legally held in trust for the American people whose money it is. Right. And that was one of FDR, and it's actually Francis Perkins and the New Dealers, Wilbur Cohen and others, who are like, who said, this is a key thing. We can't let DC, Washington, DC, and the politicians control the money of the Social Security system. It has to be separately funded and held in trust for the workers so that the politicians in Washington, D.C. can't get their hands on it. FDR actually said that. You know, he said, in my, paraphrasing, in my great Social Security system, the financing is so important to keep those politicians in Washington, D.C. from thinking that they can get their hands on the working people's money. And at the same time, they were like, we're going to invest this in U.S. Treasury bills, the safest investment vehicle in the world, much safer today even than then, but even then the safest investment vehicles. And the purpose of that was to make sure that Wall Street didn't have their finger in the pie. So the idea was make sure that politicians couldn't touch it and don't have their hand in the cookie jar, and also make sure that Wall Street couldn't touch it and doesn't have their hand in the cookie jar. So it's a really important story, Harold, to bring up. It's also one that I really spend a lot of time talking about. So I'd invite you to respond if you would, because people understanding this episode, which I think leads to people thinking that the government can take Social Security, but if they understand that it was just an accounting fiction, that is useful in dispelling people's misinformation that they've taken in, that the money's all been spent.
3: Yes, well, thank you for confirming what I thought I knew. And, you know, it's important to note that it seems that history tells us that both parties have engaged in this myth-making for their own purposes. And what I'm wondering about is, certainly they can't circumvent the law, but you had mentioned that they can indeed cut benefits, and I'm concerned that, you know, this whole myth about Social Security will embolden the right-wing politicians to say, well, we're going to cut this.
1: That is the goal. The goal is to convince people they're going to get nothing. You know, the money's all been spent. It's bankrupt. All these other lies that people are fed, so that they'll accept less than they're owed. Because if you think you're going to get zero, and I come in and I'm like, hey, I'll actually get you 75 cents on the dollar. It sounds like they gave you 75 cents, but they didn't. They just stole a quarter of every one of your dollars. And so that's the con that they're trying to pull on us. But benefit cuts are the only way that they can get their hands on our benefits. And then the important fact is there is an action forcing event when the pre-funded baby boom retirement, which is what the trust fund is, it's people pre-funding their own retirement. The billionaires have not been paying into it. And so it was supposed to go to 2060. Now it'll only go to 2032. And Donald Trump's policies move that down to 2032 from 2033 or 2034. So 2032 is in the next presidency. So this is now. And if Congress does nothing, there's an automatic 20, 21, 22% benefit cuts for everybody. So in this case, doing nothing is a benefit cut, which is why we have to have a Congress and a president who, during that time, which is, again, the next presidency, there is a fork in the road. One direction is the people who've been paying in, doing their part, playing by the rules, doing everything right. One side, the Republicans, say either do nothing and it's an automatic cut, or convince people that you're saving them from the cut by also cutting their benefits. The way they do that is they're like, hey, let's prevent this benefit cut by raising the retirement age. What's important to note there is raising the retirement age is just a 7% benefit cut for every year they raise it. So they talk about raising it to 70. Well, guess what? Seven times three is a 21% benefit cut. That's not a solution to a 21% benefit cut. The other path is just have billionaires and the ultra wealthy pay in on all of their income, including investment income. And not only do we prevent that 20% benefit cut, we can expand benefits for everyone in this country. Thank you so much for your call.
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0: We are back on the Tom Hartman program, going right to the phones. Gail, listening on XM. Gail, you are on the line.
1: Hi, I am a tractor trailer truck driver. I'm driving through Tennessee right now. But I, the reason why I called is because, you know, I've been driving through Indiana, Ohio, Illinois, some farm country. But I noticed, number one, I noticed the Trump signs are gone, which is a good thing. But I also noticed, even more important, these farms, a lot of them are abandoned. They're overgrown weeds. I have never seen that before. I've been traveling these roads for years. And so I wanted you to bring up your knowledge about what's going on with the farmers, the farms. And I know this regime, Trump regime, did not do farmers justice at all. So I'll let you have the floor. Thank you.
0: Gail, thank you so much for your call and letting us know what you've seen with your own eyes driving around the country. I'll also say that I do a lot of traveling and touring around this country. I've seen the same things. What I have seen is that in a lot of rural America, what have come down are the huge amount of smaller Trump signs that were up pretty ubiquitously, just all over the place previously. The ones that remain are the enormous ones, right? Where you have, like, you know, a giant wooden sign, Trump, one more term, things like that. And I think what that's showing you is that Trump still has a lot of support in rural America, but he has lost his grip on it in terms of total control. And what he's left with is what he's left with everywhere, which is there is a hardcore Trumpist base that seemingly will do whatever he says. But what he's lost is people who he had convinced that he was working for them. And that includes millions of farmers who've been absolutely devastated by policy after policy of his. First, the tariffs, then the price of fertilizer, then the price of diesel on top of their household costs like groceries, et cetera. But what we have seen is that farmers realized that they were sold a bill of goods. And a huge thing, I think, to remember here is that in the first Trump administration, the farmers were also catastrophically hit by his policies. But then he bailed them out, just using taxpayer money to bail them out. And so people were getting these enormous checks for their farms. And what I think that difference is big. First of all, the magnitude of harms that farmers are facing right now that I've heard, especially from people across Iowa, is they can't even picture a future right now. They're saying unless things change completely from where they are right now, there is no future for what they do. And that is what's leading to, I believe, some of the softer support that he had and even into the moderate support evaporating. And those Trump signs that are coming down are also indicative of many of the independents who never put signs up in the first place. You know, they left the longest time ago. So there is a change happening. Solidarity is growing. People, you can fool some of the people some of the time. Can't fool all the people all the time. Thank you for your call. We'll take more calls coming right up on the Tom Hartman program.

0: 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It really means a lot to us.
1: We are back on the Tom Hartman program, going right to the lines to end out hour one, talking to Brian from Washington on listening on KBCS.
2: Yeah, hi, thanks. I love listening to you for these 2 weeks. Thanks for all that. You're doing a great job. Really laying it out there really well. Anyway, I get endlessly tired of and frustrated in an election year of people on the Democratic side, me included, maybe sometimes, of constantly saying the Democrats have lost sight of this and that, and they're not fighting for us, and they're not doing this and that. So, you know, they're not doing what we want kind of thing, and they're not forgot the people and stuff. Even if you take, for the sake of this argument, that both parties are equally corrupt and equally self-serving, like all the people we're electing are equally corrupt and equally self-serving, I don't believe that. But even for the sake of this argument, if we allow for that, the people, elected representatives, take that self-serving and corrupt practices that I don't believe, but are equal, but they take them and they push a set of policies and they vote for a set of policies that could not be more different. So again, even if you ascribe horrible motives to these people, they're still doing totally opposite things, these two parties. And if that's too cynical or whatever, you want someone who believes. I still choose the ones who are doing towards what I want to do, even if they're doing it to serve themselves every day of the week. And we live right. We want to be a big tent party. Just one more thing, I'll stop ranting. But whenever we see a vote that, like, you know, like seven Democrats jump ship and go to the other side, it's always like seven Democrats betrayed us. It's not 228 Republicans betrayed us, this country, and what we were pushing for. So that's my piece.
1: Brian, I think it's a really important piece. And I agree with you. I agree with you that, you know, I think hypotheticals are really hard to follow. So I don't even think you have to do hypotheticals. I think you can just look at the way things are right now. And you can see that there is a enormous gulf between the Democrats and the Republicans. And what I want to point out, and I think this is a really important part of history that people forget, is that under President Biden, there were enormous, enormous policies that were pushed past that benefited the American people. And it was the progressive left who got those policies across the finish line, right? It's the progressive left who have what you're talking about, generally, what you're talking about, who have a strategic vision. So, yes, we want to make the Democratic Party more representative of the working class. And we recognize that we are functioning in the system that we have. And so when you only have two choices, and one of them is saying, you know, pour gasoline onto the fire, and the other one is saying, definitely pour water onto the fire, you always go with the one that is pouring water on the fire. You also recognize that in the primary situations, if you do have this small group of Democrats who are like, well, let's do half water, half gasoline, try to replace them with people who want to use just water. But as long as when the vote comes, they're saying we're going to use water, that is still way better than the Republicans who are saying, no, pour gasoline on that fire. And, you know, I used a metaphor here, but this is policy after policy, right? Joe Biden canceled student debt, right? That happened. He made that happen. And then the Supreme Court said, no, you overstepped your authority. And they ripped it back. And now Donald Trump is going to increase student debt repayments by thousands of dollars per people. And people are falling further and further behind. We have to remember who is the villain in the story. Yes, we want everyone to fight as hard as possible against the villain who is trying to do the bad things. And so when there are people who we don't think are fighting hard enough, that's bad, but still less bad than the villain, right? You want your best, strongest, fiercest fighters like Sam Forstag and folks across this country who are standing up and saying, I fight for working people. You want them in there. But when it comes down to it, you have to remember about strategic voting and having a strategy for building a better future. It's important to remember that it was never the squad or the left or the progressives or whatever label you want to put on it. They weren't the ones standing in the way of President Biden's agenda. They were pushing for President Biden's agenda. So let's say that you are more interested in an establishment vision, but you're faced with the choice between a progressive Democrat and a Republican. Even if you're a moderate centrist, moderate centrism, when it gets there, is going to be pushed by the strategic left more than any Republican. Moderate Republicans don't exist anymore. So Republicans are pushing a Trumpist agenda, which is literally whatever this one man comes up with off of the top of his head. So we have to be strategic. And what strategy means is saying, if this, then that. Remembering that you don't get it all in one. There is another frame after this one. And so you just keep building and building and building and building. And yes, don't get out there and be like, oh man, the Democrats are the worst because they didn't fight hard enough. You can be disappointed, but never get confused on who the villain is. The billionaires and those who work openly for the billionaires, which to a member of Congress, every Republican voted to cut $1 trillion from Medicaid, and Donald Trump signed that into law, and every Democrat voted against it. There are two visions. One of them is closer to the working class. We want to get it even closer, but the other is openly for the billionaires. We'll be right back after this break, taking more of your calls on the Tom Hartman Program.
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4: George Orwell spoke bluntly about the nefarious nature of advertising, calling it, quote, the rattling of a stick inside a swill bucket. Even Orwell, though, would have been astonished by the cacophony of swill bucket advertising currently being blasted at us by Amazon, Google, Meta, and other profiteering tech giants. What are they trying to sell? Pure hogwash. Having spent billions to develop artificial intelligence so humanoid robots can displace workers, the tech geniuses are now rushing to build thousands of vast computer data centers necessary to power their brave new AI world. Each center will suck up local water supplies, drastically raise people's utility bills, create monstrous industrial blight and pollution, and enthrone such autocratic thugs as Bezos, Musk, and Zuckerberg as absentee political bosses with domineering power over each locality. But the billionaires forgot something. You and me, we the people, are in open rebellion against this Orwellian future, with officials in multiple states and localities just saying hell no to the profiteers' invasive scams. Thus, the billionaire hucksters are frantically rattling their swill sticks. For example, Mark Zuckerberg, whose Meta Goliath already operates 26 massive data centers and is now spending $600 billion to plop more of them in our communities, has launched a multi-million dollar offensive to beat back local opponents. It's running BS television ads in state capital cities, financing political candidates to hype the data centers, deploying untold numbers of lobbyists to rig the rules against opponents, and hiring an army of, quote, community affairs agents to spread AI propaganda. This is Jim Hightower saying, they had the fat cats, but a groundswell of us alley cats has them on the run. To get involved, go to mediajustice.org/tools.
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6: Police checkpoints for ICE snare travelers. Premiums double as coverage collapses. Jane Doe 4 fears retaliation. LGBTQ Americans reflect at 250. And workouts fight dementia. Good morning. This is the Commonwealth Report, news for the public, not the powerful. You can follow us at commonwealthreport.news. Are police now working for ICE at checkpoints near you? Across the country, immigration agents have moved deep into the interior, far from any border, and they're bringing local cops with them. ICE is now paying state and local police to help, and the money is staggering. One estimate says the total could hit $2 billion this year alone. In Florida, police departments pocketed nearly $40 million for vehicles and gear. In the Florida Keys, agents threw up a checkpoint on the only highway in and out, a tourist route, and made more than 300 arrests. They're stationed at courthouses, bus stations, train terminals, and airports, too, snaring domestic travelers who never came near a border. The ACLU's Noreen Shah put it plainly, quote, "We've never seen this financial incentive scheme exist." Remember this, you're a citizen. You don't have to show your papers. But when your own police answer to ICE, that freedom starts to feel awfully thin. This is how a free country gets remade, one traffic stop at a time. Local cops trading community trust for federal cash. Why are most Americans ready to scrap private health insurance? A majority of Americans, 52%, now say they'd replace private health insurance with a government plan. Only 30% say no. Support runs even higher among younger people and independents. And no wonder. After Republicans let the enhanced tax credits expire at the end of last year, premiums roughly doubled. Enrollment in Affordable Care Act plans has cratered from more than 24 million people down to about 19 million. That's roughly 5 million Americans who dropped their coverage because they simply couldn't pay. Bernie Sanders and his allies say now is the moment for Medicare for all. Advocates warn, quote, millions more Americans will lose the care they rely on. When working families are getting squeezed this hard, folks stop asking whether change is radical and start asking why we waited so long. This wasn't an accident or a market failure. It was a choice made in Washington, and the bill landed on your kitchen table. Is the White House burying files on a Trump accuser? A woman known in court records as Jane Doe 4 has gone off the grid, and a relative says she's living in fear of retaliation. She told the FBI in four separate interviews back in 2019 that Jeffrey Epstein abused her in the 1980s and that Donald Trump assaulted her when she was between 13 and 15 years old. The White House flatly denies it, calling the allegations completely baseless and backed by zero credible evidence, they say. Now, a federal judge has ordered the Justice Department to release her unredacted interview notes or explain why it won't. That order has become a flashpoint for Acting Attorney General Todd Blanche's confirmation, and it lands just as the Supreme Court rejected Trump's final appeal in the E. Jean Carroll case. Her relative said simply, quote, "Trauma is brutal. Chronic trauma destroys." When a government fights this hard to keep files hidden, Americans have every right to ask what's inside them and why the most powerful man in the country doesn't want us to see them. What does America's birthday feel like if you're queer? This 4th of July, the nation turns 250 years old, and the fireworks are already booked. But for a lot of LGBTQ Americans, the celebration lands with mixed feelings. Many say they thought they were safe here, and now they're not so sure. The Trump administration has spent the year rolling back transgender protections. It yanked the rainbow flag from the Stonewall National Monument, the birthplace of the movement, before backing down under a lawsuit. Major New York hospitals stopped gender-affirming care for trans youth after federal funding threats, and the Justice Department subpoenaed patients' private medical records until a judge blocked it. Still, more than a million people marched in New York, chanting that they will not be erased. A country turning 250 ought to be big enough for every one of its citizens. Freedom that only covers the people in power isn't freedom at all. It's just privilege wearing a flag. Could the right workout guard your brain against dementia? Let's end with your health. A new study out of Texas A&M looked at older adults with early memory loss, the stage doctors call mild cognitive impairment. Poor sleep is closely tied to dementia risk, so researchers wanted to know what actually helps people sleep. They fitted folks with a smart ring that tracked every movement for 2 weeks. The findings surprised them. Both light walking and vigorous high-intensity exercise were linked to fewer sleep disruptions, and the harder workouts helped the most. Moderate activity, the old go-to advice, showed no clear benefit at all. One researcher said, quote, high-intensity exercise is the best way to improve sleep. Careful here, though. This was a tiny study, just 7 people, so it's early. But with roughly 12 million Americans already facing memory decline, and that number set to climb fast, it's a lead worth chasing. Sometimes the best medicine is a long walk and a good night's sleep. And that's the way it is today, Wednesday, July 1st, 2026. I'm Tom Hartman.
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0: This is the Tom Hartman Program.
1: This is the Tom Hartman Program. I'm Alex Lawson, filling in for Tom. I'm the Executive Director of Social Security Works, and it has been my great pleasure being with you these past 8 days. We've got a couple more hours here. We're going to use them, taking your calls, hearing your voices. I believe so strongly that we can build a beautiful future together. It's what drives me every day, the hope and love that I have for all of us. And, you know, I even have, I don't want to just exclude the billionaires completely. I have some empathy for them, but not too much. And then when it comes down to the fact that the policies that we're talking about will help everybody, and maybe these less than 1,000 people are going to have a little bit less money, they still will have more money than they'll ever be able to spend in 100 lifetimes. So I don't worry about them too much. And I'm driven by my deep hope and love and understanding that the people are way more united than the media, which is owned by the billionaires, or the algorithms, which are owned by the billionaires, or, you know, on and on and on, these institutions that are set up to divide us. We have to come together in community to be reminded of our shared humanity. Find that community. Don't let yourself be atomized and alone, because when you're alone, you still have power, but you have less power than when you're standing in community, in joyful stance, and being, as FDR brings up again and again, a joyful warrior building the future that we all know we deserve. And that's what drives me every day to do what I do. And I remind people, it doesn't mean that it's a sprint. It's not. Burnout is our enemy. It's not even a marathon. It's a relay race. So you do what you can and then pass the baton when you need to and come back when you are ready. Never, ever, ever forget that joy is the most potent anti-fascism out there. So never let these fascists, authoritarians grind you down. Find your joy. Remind yourself and your neighbors, your family, your community of the best that humanity can create, of the best that we can do. And that is, I think, so important to hold on to find that joy, to find that joy as a centering force that drives your push for justice. And so I want to take some as many calls as possible. Don, calling from Arkansas. Don, you are on the line.
2: Hi, how are you doing? Thank you for taking my call. I have a paper that I wrote, and I need to read some important things about affordability. Is that okay?
1: Yep.
2: I'll make it quick. The Democratic Party should start a movement that focuses on restoring the rights, the laws, and dignity of the American worker. The reduction of the American workforce is in crumbles. From the 1940s to the 1970s, American workers were politically empowered. They had the protection of the federal government, the Labor Department, OSHA, et cetera. The workplace was competitive and productive. Workers had scheduled pay raises. Even after 90 days, workers received a pay increase. Utility bills, et cetera, were affordable. Workers were afforded all the overtime they wanted. This allowed workers to work one job and pay bills. Rent and mortgages were affordable. There were discretionary funds to allow families to have pizza or movie night. Farmers were doing great because they were exporting products in America. Surging exports prompted record high agricultural commodity prices and farm profits. The solution is to restore the laws, protection, and dignity to every working American so that farmers, teachers, police, firefighters, and unions, affordability in America will not be an issue. And here are some of the laws that need to be restored. And also, Trump is bringing South African farm workers into this country, and they're here in Arkansas. And that's why the lady that called you before, why you see crops, because Trump has screwed up our deals with shipping stuff overseas. So we need to pay all managers overtime. We need to give workers, when hired, a guaranteed pay increase after 90 days and annually on their anniversary hire date. A 40-hour work week, overtime, over 40 hours overtime, and double time for holidays. Minimum wage, this is what the Democrats need to really push. They need to push a $30 an hour minimum wage, because it can be afforded. And who says that it's going to happen? But they really need to show the American worker that we are behind you, that we're trying to get you back to affordability. We're trying to get you back to the middle class. And we need to freeze on all food, utilities, rent, daycare, and anything that affects living. Bring income levels above rising food, gas, and utility prices. The Labor Department should ensure fair labor and pay scales, and that the workplace is appropriately staffed. Eliminate right-to-work states and associated laws that ensure employees are fired at will with no recourse. Firing should not be an arduous process when fired employees file for unemployment. The government should provide incentives for corporations tailored to employees, give them tax cuts when they offer health care, stock sharing, 401, or retirement plans. Tax relief or no taxes on overtime. Oh, I'm sorry.
1: No, it's good. It's good. We run a little bit low on time.
2: So,
1: is there a place where you've put your writings?
2: They could contact me at walfreddonnell@yahoo.com.
1: I also, have you ever read some of the original New Deal writings? Have you ever read like Francis Perkins and stuff like that? Yeah, because a ton of the echo is there. When you listen to FDR, I would also go even.
2: Yeah, that's where I got the idea from.
1: Yeah, and go even further back look at some of the stuff Eugene Debs had written down. You'll see that this is, they're as salient today as they were then, and it's the same struggle. Everything that you laid out is just like straightforward. It is stuff that would help working people who are the only majority that matters here. So, Don, I think that what's important is that the ideas are there. We have the ideas. We know.
2: All right. Here's one last thing before you hang up on me. AI, the workers, this is why they have to focus on the workers, because when AI comes, and it's going to come in 2027, it's coming, and they're going to cut off the American worker. They're going to take all the power away from the American worker. The American worker have until November 3rd to make up their mind if they want to be a corporate slave, or if they want to be a free person that sets their own laws and everything else. Thank you.
1: Don, I agree completely. Thank you for your call and for your manifesto. And, you know, you're just echoing so many people who are out there. I think Pope Leo just today was talking about the exact same thing when it comes to AI. You can't think of AI as neutral when it is in the hands of billionaires, right? We have to ensure that the ownership of AI is actually in the hands of working people. AI is just another tool, and we've seen that when you leave the tools like automation in the hands of the billionaires, they wield it against the workers. But the workers could have those tools in their hands and wield it against the billionaires. It's just a choice we have to make. Who will control the means? Who will control this country? And the answer has to be the working people, and we'll get there together.
0: This is the Tom Hartman Program.

0: We're back on the Tom Hartman program. I'm going to go to Holly calling from Washington, D.C., watching on Free Speech TV.
1: Hey, Alex, I hope the calling gods will forgive me for changing my topic a little bit, but this is burning. I remember seeing you sit in a Senate hearing and Mitt Romney, sort of the proponent of ending Social Security. Like, I remember that exchange very specifically. And then I think of my friends, I'm 70, that really rely on Social Security, but don't seem to think they have to fight for it. And so I'm wondering what you've discovered in all your experience, why there isn't more or motivation around seniors who vote more and tend to be a little bit more conservative, not to fight for the very thing that they their whole existence relies on. What?
0: Holly, I get your question. And I think, I understand where it's coming from. We always want people to do more. But in my long experience here, 16 years of fighting to protect and expand Social Security, Medicare, Medicaid, lower prescription drug pr prices, I found seniors to be the most engaged of all people. And I think, part of it is this sort of loosey-goosey thing, like seniors and different generations. And so it is true that you have a lot of conservative, small C conservative, older Americans. But where you actually see the Trump support coming in is in the older Gen X and the younger baby boomers. It's not the silent generation, and it's not the older boomers. It is actually something like the Reagan generation, and especially men, white men especially, in the primarily in the Reagan generation. And I think that seniors, who I also call always voters, because you know why? They always vote. Seniors are our best path for building political power. Politicians need to do a better job of understanding. And this is a little bit like off topic-ish, but one of the issues that I always face is that when it comes to campaigns, they're often filled with young people, which is wonderful, right? The staff and everything. And they really don't understand how enormous Social Security and Medicare are. They're like, oh yeah, well, I think that's just one issue amongst many. And you're like, well, I mean, it is one issue amongst many, but it is also the most popular and the most powerful among many. Later in the program, we're going to talk to a pollster who has found that over and over and over again, just like we do. So you know what? I don't. I'm not. I don't begrudge people either for wanting to spend, their senior years doing stuff other than fighting to protect what they have and to protect what their grandchildren and children need. I find that they do fight, not just for themselves. No one fights harder for their children's benefits and their grandchildren's benefits than seniors. So let's figure out how to get more and more organized among seniors, and we can do that together. Holly, thank you so much for your call. We're going to be taking more of your calls right after this on the Tom Hartman program.
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0: Here we go, taking back our news, call by call. Janet from Washington calling on KBCS. 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
3: Good morning. As you're talking about all of these economic things that impact everyone except the wealthy, I'd like you to try to figure out a way to talk about just what is the wealth of the wealthy. They play games that cause all of what they already own to suddenly become more valuable, while it's only valuable because each of them is willing to pay the other whatever it is that now they have said it costs. Trump has billions of dollars because they are circulating in a place that doesn't really exist. Please try to figure out how talking about that wealth as if it does not really exist might help all of us get through all of this.
0: Janet, thank you so much for your call. I'm going to give my best understanding of your comment. I think it's really an important one. And I'll start by being pretty nerdy. If you haven't looked at Thomas Piketty's book, it is a really important analysis of exactly what you're talking about, which is policy choices and also class choices. So the elite 1% make choices amongst themselves to support each other. And so they can have circular arrangements. And that includes, you know, the oil-soaked billionaire autocrats from the Middle East who are buying the weapons that the billionaire defense contractors in the U.S. make. And right, it's all of these elites, this tiny number of billionaires around the world, they support each other because they're interested in only one thing, which is protecting their wealth and power. Donald Trump made $2 billion-ish that we just learned about off of crypto. If you look at the losses from the people, they lost $2 billion. So it was just a transfer of wealth into his pockets. That wealth is real in a form, but I think what you're getting at is also something like Elon Musk as a trillionaire. That's entirely dependent on Wall Street pretending that his company is worth this astronomical amount of money. And that pretending is based on believing these provable lies that Elon Musk has told over and over and over and over again, right? He's going to have this fleet of self-driving cars. He's going to land people on Mars, on and on and on. I won't take away from the one part of his business that is actually supports all the rest of it, which is Starlink, SpaceX. And that is a remarkable company. But, you know, you say that is going to be is making him a trillionaire. The numbers just don't stand up. And we've seen what happens. These are bubbles that we're dealing with. I used to have an office in between my permanent office. We had an office at a WeWork, and people would come in and they'd be like, oh, this place is cool. And I'm like, it's a scam. And they'd be like, what do you mean? And I'm like, yeah, this is all fake. There's no way that WeWork is worth the valuation that it's given. That's fake. That's fake money. And they'd, you know, people are like, what do you mean? And I'd point out that WeWork rented office space, and I'd point to the front of the building, and I'm like, that's Boston Properties. They own this whole building. And WeWork only rents one floor from them, and that's the same thing all around the country. So their valuation is multiples and multiples. I think it was 8 times the valuation of Boston Properties. And I'm like, that is fake. You can't actually have renting something from the person who owns it and owns more of it be worth more. That is a bubble. That is Silicon Valley and venture capitalists and private equity. They create that bubble to create great wealth for themselves, and then they protect that fiction. So that's that class solidarity that the 1% has, perpetrating class war on working people. So wealth is real. It all comes from labor, but there are fictionalized wealth, which is paper wealth, that is a valuation given by Wall Street, and it's in their interest to keep pretending that it's all going to be fine, that these enormous valuations of AI make perfect sense, even though they have not shown that they can actually make money. And so you are absolutely correct when you say that there is fake wealth out there and that the wealthy are using that fake wealth to create real wealth, though, because they actually will buy things. They will turn it into cash, and that wealth is real. But the fiction of AI is clear to everybody when you look at the enormous amounts of money that they have to be able to generate to pay for the investments, that, you know, the data centers and all of the other things. What you're seeing is one, you know, billionaire-led company buying things from another billionaire-led company that's buying things from another billionaire-led company that's buying things back from the first. And none of that is translating into revenue coming in from anywhere else. It's just a circular movement of money. And the problem is that we have policies that allow that to be considered real wealth. And that is what's allowing the billionaires to maintain control. But those are policy choices, many of them put in place in the 80s under neoliberalism, Reagan. We can change those policies. We can change them and make labor valued higher than capital. We do that by working together.
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Police checkpoints for ICE snare travelers. Premiums double as coverage collapses. Jane Doe 4 fears retaliation. LGBTQ Americans reflect at 250. And workouts fight dementia. Good morning. This is the Commonwealth Report, news for the public, not the powerful. You can follow us at commonwealthreport.news. Are police now working for ICE at checkpoints near you? Across the country, immigration agents have moved deep into the interior, far from any border, and they're bringing local cops with them. ICE is now paying state and local police to help, and the money is staggering. One estimate says the total could hit $2 billion this year alone. In Florida, police departments pocketed nearly $40 million for vehicles and gear. In the Florida Keys, agents threw up a checkpoint on the only highway in and out, a tourist route, and made more than 300 arrests. They're stationed at courthouses, bus stations, train terminals, and airports, too, snaring domestic travelers who never came near a border. The ACLU's Noreen Shah put it plainly, quote, "We've never seen this financial incentive scheme exist." Remember this, you're a citizen. You don't have to show your papers. But when your own police answer to ICE, that freedom starts to feel awfully thin. This is how a free country gets remade, one traffic stop at a time. Local cops trading community trust for federal cash. Why are most Americans ready to scrap private health insurance? A majority of Americans. This is how a free country gets remade, one traffic stop at a time. Local cops trading community trust for federal cash. Why are most Americans ready to scrap private health insurance? A majority of Americans, 52%, now say they'd

simply couldn't pay. Bernie Sanders and his allies say now is the moment for Medicare for all. Advocates warn, quote, millions more Americans will lose the care they rely on. When working families are getting squeezed this hard, folks stop asking whether change is radical and start asking why we waited so long. This wasn't an accident or a market failure. It was a choice made in Washington, and the bill landed on your kitchen table. Is the White House burying files on a Trump accuser? A woman known in court records as Jane Doe 4 has gone off the grid, and a relative says she's living in fear of retaliation. She told the FBI in four separate interviews back in 2019 that Jeffrey Epstein abused her in the 1980s and that Donald Trump assaulted her when she was between 13 and 15 years old. The White House flatly denies it, calling the allegations completely baseless and backed by zero credible evidence, they say. Now, a federal judge has ordered the Justice Department to release her unredacted interview notes or explain why it won't. That order has become a flashpoint for Acting Attorney General Todd Blanche's confirmation, and it lands just as the Supreme Court rejected Trump's final appeal in the E. Jean Carroll case. Her relative said simply, quote, trauma is brutal. Chronic trauma destroys. When a government fights this hard to keep files hidden, Americans have every right to ask what's inside them and why the most powerful man in the country doesn't want us to see them. What does America's birthday feel like if you're queer? This 4th of July, the nation turns 250 years old, and the fireworks are already booked. But for a lot of LGBTQ Americans, the celebration lands with mixed feelings. Many say they thought they were safe here, and now they're not so sure. The Trump administration has spent the year rolling back transgender protections. It yanked the rainbow flag from the Stonewall National Monument, the birthplace of the movement, before backing down under a lawsuit. Major New York hospitals stopped gender-affirming care for trans youth after federal funding threats, and the Justice Department subpoenaed patients' private medical records until a judge blocked it. Still, more than a million people marched in New York, chanting that they will not be erased. A country turning 250 ought to be big enough for every one of its citizens. Freedom that only covers the people in power isn't freedom at all. It's just privilege wearing a flag. Could the right workout guard your brain against dementia? Let's end with your health. A new study out of Texas A&M looked at older adults with early memory loss, the stage doctors call mild cognitive impairment. Poor sleep is closely tied to dementia risk, so researchers wanted to know what actually helps people sleep. They fitted folks with a smart ring that tracked every movement for 2 weeks. The findings surprised them. Both light walking and vigorous high-intensity exercise were linked to fewer sleep disruptions, and the harder workouts helped the most. Moderate activity, the old go-to advice, showed no clear benefit at all. One researcher said, quote, high-intensity exercise is the best way to improve sleep. Careful here, though. This was a tiny study, just 7 people, so it's early. But with roughly 12 million Americans already facing memory decline, and that number set to climb fast, it's a lead worth chasing. Sometimes the best medicine is a long walk and a good night's sleep. And that's the way it is today, Wednesday, July 1st, 2026. I'm Tom Hartman. Get my daily writings where I take on the big picture issues of our day at HartmanReport.com.

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1: Here we go on the Tom Hartman Program. I'm Alex Lawson, Executive Director of Social Security Works, filling in for Tom. We're going right to the phones. Andy from Washington. Andy on XM.
2: Yeah, hey, you were talking about Social Security and talking about the billionaires paying their fair share, all this that you're saying. You neglect to mention that the only way to actually get them to pay their fair share on anything is to restructure the way the tax code's written. They're allowed to pay themselves in dividends. They don't pay themselves a salary, and then they borrow from banks

0: on their dividends that they pay them, and they never actually functionally pay taxes.
1: Andy, you're totally right on a bunch of what you're saying. Primarily, what you're pointing out is that the wealthy, they have armies of lawyers that make it so that their money makes money and that they avoid taxes. So some of this is
0: right. And the best way to actually meet a middle ground would be to raise the cap to 1 or 1.5 million. Then you'll get the businesses that they actually work for to pay their 7%, while the employees that make up to 1.5 million or 1 million have to pay their 7%, which would raise.
1: So what I'll tell you, Andy, is that I go a different direction. So billionaires will oftentimes pay themselves in stocks, and then they'll use that as collateral to take out loans, which is cash money. And then they've never actually had to realize the gain of those stocks. But the truth is, that's according to the laws right now. You can change the laws and be like, clearly that money is being paid to you. So that is taxable, and it's going to be taxed as regular income, and on and on and on. All of the tricks that they've come up with are created by humans. It's just in the tax code. So we can change the tax code. And that's generally on income tax that I would say change the tax code there. When it comes to Social Security, we also don't have to guess. There is the Social Security Expansion Act by Senators Bernie Sanders and Elizabeth Warren. It's been costed out, increases benefits for everyone, $200 a month, $2,400 a year. Doesn't sound like a lot to the billionaires. Is really meaningful to the people who rely on Social Security every day for their lives. And also, it prevents an automatic 22% benefit cut in 2032. And the way we pay for it is we actually start at $250,000 and then go all the way up to the top. And we actually make people pay in on all of their income. And those are the magic words that I use to say I'm not just talking about their salaries, because they pay themselves tiny salaries to get around fair taxation. But we can actually tax all of their income, earned and unearned income. And that is costable. The Social Security trustees have calculated what that does and how much it brings in. And also, we learned that and put that policy in place under Obamacare when it came to Medicare, just the function of it. And I bring this up as a policy nerd. You know, I was there around the writing of Obamacare. You know, I was pushing for the public option at the time. I realize now that we should have always been pushing for guaranteed health care. Never negotiate against yourself. But the policy tools of how to get at the rich who are cheating around paying their fair share, they're all there. They're all possible. And so it's not that we don't know how to do it. It's that we allow them to continue to cheat. So all you got to do is you're like, this rule right here is how you are cheating. And so we're going to change this rule. Look, I've got my pen. I will write it. Some of it is harder than others. You know, we've long fought against private equity's power, and it is quite difficult because private equity has an enormous amount of power. But you can start draining their power by just making capital less powerful. So improving the power, increasing the power of labor, and decreasing the power of capital so that capital does not make more. The return on capital is not greater than the return on labor. If you do that, which is totally possible, it's been done before, it's all a matter of choices, capital will start investing in labor because the return is better. And then you create a virtuous cycle where if corporations bring in this money, instead of sending it out in dividends and stock buybacks, they invest it in their labor. They invest it in innovation and creating new things. tax incentives, not in the term, not in like a neoliberal way. It's incentivizing what we want, which is increased worker power and decreased capital power. And so let's just drill down on one and one alone. If we changed stock buybacks just to where it was a few decades ago, you would eliminate one of the largest ways that the rich enrich themselves at the expense of everyone else. That was a change that was made in the neoliberal era. It is not etched into stone forever. It's actually quite easy. You just change it back. We could go further even, but even if you just changed it back to the way it was previously, we would massively increase the power of labor over capital. So the ideas are not actually that hard, and most of them are written down. We do need to have imagination to come up with even better ones, but it all is possible as long as we have the political will. So that's the key. Not allowing people to think like, oh, this is the way it always has to be. No, this is the way we allow it to be right now. And we can change it when it's not working for us, as we have time and time and time again in the past. In economic terms, what our goal should be is to increase the value of labor and decrease the value of capital so that the return on labor is worth more than the return on capital. As soon as that happens, you start creating that virtuous cycle. And again, it's all possible. Thank you so much for your call. I'm going to go to Hills, calling from California, listening on KPFK. Hills, you're on the line.
2: Hi, thank you very much for taking my call. A man and woman climbed the Empire State Building this morning to the very, very, very, very, very top and unleashed a banner that said, I believe,
1: that when the power of love outweighs the love of power, right?
2: The world will live in peace. Yeah. And
1: there you go.
2: I think it's super dangerous, and it's, you know, it's probably just giving them fits, you know, the safety community in New York City and all that. And, but I think that idealism is so beautiful. And what inspired them to do that is just, it's nuts, but beautiful.
1: Sometimes nuts is saying. Beautiful. I agree with you that, you know, I don't encourage people to engage in things that can also put first responders and firefighters and others at risk. And also, I can appreciate that what's going on is a deeply held connection with history of people making grand statements so that their message cannot be ignored. And in this case, I think that that message is deeply rooted in humanity and in an understanding of the fact that we are all humans together, and we can see ourselves in each other, and empathy is our superpower. And the love of power, the love of money, all of that is not just empty calories. It is, but it's destructive. It's poisonous. And that is at the root of the problems that we face in this society. And so, although, you know, I think that they did a dangerous stunt, I think it's way more dangerous to leave millions of people's health and well-being in the hands of billionaires who've shown that they have no empathy, no care for the humanity of the people. So although their stunt is dangerous, I think it's way more dangerous to leave our foreign policy in the hands of people who have shown that they will use our tax dollars to incinerate people around the globe, children included, horrible genocide supported on and on and on. The war pigs never cease. That's way more dangerous than a stunt that is dangerous, but I think does connect with an historical tradition that is I think maybe as ancient as humanity. I don't know when you're going to want to start carving that in, but you can look at graffiti from Rome carved up extremely high, pushing pro-populist messages, because that is something that people understand. You make a spectacle to get your message across. When the billionaires own the avenues of communication, people will try to find ways to get their message out there. And their message of hope, it's well received by me. You're listening to the Tom Hartman Program. We're going to be right back after this quick break.
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0: Here we go, back on the Tom Hartman program, going right to the phones. Gar, listening on the Tom Hartman app, calling from Georgia. Gar, you're on the line.
1: Yeah, how you doing, Alex? I must give Tom credit. He don't bring in nobody that don't know nothing. I mean, he has to have a lot of confidence in himself to let you take over his show. That's one thing I can give Tom credit. He don't let no rookies come on.
0: Thanks,
1: The
0: Gar.
1: thing I want to talk about is deficits. Now, I read this book called The Deficit Myth by Stephanie Kelton. And if you notice
0: Absolutely.
1: today, everything is done online, on cards, on phones. You never hear about Fort Knox anymore. Now, in the next 10 years, where do you think we're going with the finances? I mean, we talk about the billionaires, but to me, that's a confidence game. In other words, very little money is being exchanged anymore. It's just all done across the wires. What's your take on that?
0: Gar, thank you for the call. And Stephanie Kelton, I think, is one of the most brilliant thinkers of our time. And I think that her economic theory, which completes or makes further complete existing economic theory and explains many of the holes in existing economic theories, is super important to understand. And I think it's related to your question about, digital currency and things. But at its root, what it all says is that labor produces all wealth. And then from that wealth, you can create little things that then create more wealth. But in fact, when we have a fiat currency, meaning we print our own money, no one else controls that other than ourselves. The idea of a deficit is actually the constraining force, right? So CBO uses the Congressional Budget Office uses Keynesian analysis to estimate costs and effects. That is the scorekeeper of bills. And we need to deal with that. But we can also have an understanding that's sort of a fuller picture, that it's not the deficit that matters. It is the restraining idea of deficits. We can pay for the things that we want. You don't actually need to tax billionaires to pay for things. It's not their money that you're using to pay for things. You tax billionaires because you want less billionaires. In fact, you want less billionaire power. At the root of Stephanie Kelton's ideas is the idea that the only taxes that should be out there are Pigouvian taxes, taxes on things that you want to decrease. So it doesn't make as much sense to tax working people and their income and wealth as they have it. You want to actually tax things that you don't, that are destructive to society, like concentrated billionaire power. It's not actually because you need that money to pay for the things to do. We can just do the things, right? As you see, when there's a war, they just do it. When Trump wants things, they just do it. Why? Because that's how money works. But we also want to tax billionaires to reduce their power. And so, Gar, thank you so much for listening. Thank you for your very kind words. And I can't recommend enough people following your lead and reading Stephanie Kelton and all of her work. You're listening to the Tom Hartman program. We'll be right back.

0: 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It really means a lot to us.
1: All right, here we go. 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
2: Yeah, greetings from Madtown. Two comments and then a question or idea. First is that when people say we have more things in common than we do not have in common, my challenge to that statement is that's only if both sides are rational, logical, critical thinking people. In this case, the right isn't. So that premise doesn't hold water. The second thing is, it would be great if everybody would get as many people involved in the elections, because if you look at mass movements, people that are on the fringe and are afraid to come forward or do anything, when they see the numbers get larger and larger and larger, they're more apt to join in. So now to my question. I'm sending a letter to my congressman and my senator on this, both because they both need to be in the loop. But I think a law should be written that determines who is allowed to own a journalistic media company. So if you donate it to anybody in the campaigns, I don't care which side, if you donate any of those things, you're not allowed to buy because it's conflict of interest. Make the news media have to operate as they were intended to operate. And so all these billionaires that are buying this stuff up, you come up with laws that will highly discourage them or eliminate them if they attempt to try to buy a news media outlet.
1: Kurt, I think that's well taken, all of your points. And I think I'd start, though, with your first one, which is where I have some quibble. I hear what you're saying. And there are people who, you know, I'm not looking to be in dialogue with because they're not interested in dialogue, right? They're not operating in good faith. Let's say all of the people who have sent me death threats, for example. I don't think that's a rational debate. You know, I'm trying to fight for healthcare and I'm told that they're going to find me and kill me. I don't need to pretend that I can reach across and be like, come on over, right? Like, no, I'm not a Pollyanna-ish person. I am speaking much more broadly to the working class, that when it comes to the working class, many of the working class have been sort of divided into this, oh, well, we're Republicans because we don't really know why. And that is an identity that is malleable or can change. And especially if we start organizing that way, if we organize horizontally and we start showing people the commonality amongst working class people, amongst the middle class and the working class, and that there is far more togetherness here, even if we disagree on some things, in good faith, we could talk and we could show that the difference between the working class and the middle class and the billionaires far, far outpaces any differences within the working class and the middle class. So that's where I'm always coming from. I'm not coming from there. We need to, you know, reach out to all the white nationalists and convert them. I think that, you know, I do have a faith that humanity can make mistakes. And then as long as they offer up, you know, actual contrition, meaning that they take actions to lessen and rectify their harms, that forgiveness can be given. But it is not automatic, nor should it be automatic. It is something that takes work. But we do need to remember that when people do come over, right, not the white nationalists, but this other bigger part, a lot of the people who believe the lies, sympathy for the conned, none for the con man. When the scales fall from people's eyes and they say, wait a minute, these billionaires are making my life worse. And then they say, I want to come over and stand with you against the billionaires. That is our moment of offering grace. That is when we don't say, hey, well, you don't agree with me on everything, so you stay over there and I'll stay over here. That is not how you win and organize and build a movement. You do recognize that people will be coming from different places, but you focus on those commonalities that we can work together against the villains who are the billionaires. And that is the grace that I think we offer to people, especially those who were hit by the propaganda cannon and they believed things that they made based their decisions on. And now they see those things they believed are not true. And they're coming to see, can I have a place in the movement against the billionaires? And it is only in our interests to say, yes, come on in with grace. Come on in. Let's understand we're not going to agree on everything, but on these things that we agree on, that the billionaires are villains, let's start building there. And one of the things that we can do there, let's have policies that empower the media, not the corporate media, but actually the fourth estate. Let's have policies that increase the ability of journalists to do hard-hitting journalism, holding power to account. From your great state of Wisconsin, I think one of the wisest people I've ever met in my life, John Nichols, has long been pushing the idea of public media and public journalism, that it is absolutely possible for us to use tax dollars to build infrastructure that allows journalists to cover especially state and local news, which is where the corporations do most of their dirty work, right? They buy up all of the places that do that, and then they nullify them so that no one knows what's going on. They don't know the impact of these policies, and they're more susceptible to the billionaire propaganda that allows the billionaires to divide the working class and point us at each other. Thank you so much for your call. You're listening to the Tom Hartman Program. I'm Alex Lawson. We'll be right back.
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4: While the production of my lowdown commentaries is high tech, I confess that I'm antiquated. I still write each piece in longhand, applying my ballpoint to paper. This has caused bewildered glances from some who see me scribbling away in local coffee shops and bars. Recently, one fellow sidled up and whispered, "Watch out! If they see you doing this, they'll haul you off to the Smithsonian." But we handwriters might not be as obsolete as the key tappers assume. A fast-spreading grassroots movement is calling for schools to re-emphasize the value of writing and printing by hand instead of being wholly dependent on machines. Already, 24 states, as varied as Mississippi and California, now require public schools to teach cursive writing in third through fifth grades. This squares with new understanding of how brains absorb information. While keyboards are faster, the slower, more tactile act of handwriting creates longer-lasting comprehension of letters and better retention of the thoughts they convey. Neuroscientists find that rote keystrokes on a computer require little mental engagement, while physically drawing out words and ideas takes coordination of multiple areas of the brain to focus memory, eyes, and fingers on creating a written product. Just writing this piece conjured up a fond remembrance of my early childhood, sitting on the floor of our home learning to draw the ABCs, both print and cursive, on those line practice pads. It was both an artistic exercise and the development of a foundational tool for a life of learning. This is Jim Hightower saying, yes, computer literacy is an indispensable element of today's childhood curriculum, but so is the richer development of human thinking through putting pen to paper. So let's do both.
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6: Police checkpoints for ICE snare travelers. Premiums double as coverage collapses. Jane Doe 4 fears retaliation. LGBTQ Americans reflect at 2:50. And workouts fight dementia. Good morning. This is the Commonwealth Report, news for the public, not the powerful. You can follow us at commonwealthreport.news. Are police now working for ICE at checkpoints near you? Across the country, immigration agents have moved deep into the interior, far from any border, and they're bringing local cops with them. ICE is now paying state and local police to help, and the money is staggering. One estimate says the total could hit $2 billion this year alone. In Florida, police departments pocketed nearly $40 million for vehicles and gear. In the Florida Keys, agents threw up a checkpoint on the only highway in and out, a tourist route, and made more than 300 arrests. They're stationed at courthouses, bus stations, train terminals, and airports, too, snaring domestic travelers who never came near a border. The ACLU's Noreen Shah put it plainly, quote, "We've never seen this financial incentive scheme exist." Remember this, you're a citizen. You don't have to show your papers. But when your own police answer to ICE, that freedom starts to feel awfully thin. This is how a free country gets remade, one traffic stop at a time. Local cops trading community trust for federal cash. Why are most Americans ready to scrap private health insurance? A majority of Americans, 52%, now say they'd replace private health insurance with a government plan. Only 30% say no. Support runs even higher among younger people and independents. And no wonder. After Republicans let the enhanced tax credits expire at the end of last year, premiums roughly doubled. Enrollment in Affordable Care Act plans has cratered from more than 24 million people down to about 19 million. That's roughly 5 million Americans who dropped their coverage because they simply couldn't pay. Bernie Sanders and his allies say now's the moment for Medicare for all. Advocates warn, quote, millions more Americans will lose the care they rely on. When working families are getting squeezed this hard, folks stop asking whether change is radical and start asking why we waited so long. This wasn't an accident or a market failure. It was a choice made in Washington, and the bill landed on your kitchen table. Is the White House burying files on a Trump accuser? A woman known in court records as Jane Doe 4 has gone off the grid, and a relative says she's living in fear of retaliation. She told the FBI in four separate interviews back in 2019 that Jeffrey Epstein abused her in the 1980s and that Donald Trump assaulted her when she was between 13 and 15 years old. The White House flatly denies it, calling the allegations completely baseless and backed by zero credible evidence, they say. Now a federal judge has ordered the Justice Department to release her unredacted interview notes or explain why it won't. That order has become a flashpoint for Acting Attorney General Todd Blanche's confirmation, and it lands just as the Supreme Court rejected Trump's final appeal in the E. Jean Carroll case. Her relative said simply, quote, "Trauma is brutal. Chronic trauma destroys." When a government fights this hard to keep files hidden, Americans have every right to ask what's inside them and why the most powerful man in the country doesn't want us to see them. What does America's birthday feel like if you're queer? This 4th of July, the nation turns 250 years old, and the fireworks are already booked. But for a lot of LGBTQ Americans, the celebration lands with mixed feelings. Many say they thought they were safe here, and now they're not so sure. The Trump administration has spent the year rolling back transgender protections. It yanked the rainbow flag from the Stonewall National Monument, the birthplace of the movement, before backing down under a lawsuit. Major New York hospitals stopped gender-affirming care for trans youth after federal funding threats, and the Justice Department subpoenaed patients' private medical records until a judge blocked it. Still, more than a million people marched in New York, chanting that they will not be erased. A country turning 250 ought to be big enough for every one of its citizens. Freedom that only covers the people in power isn't freedom at all. It's just privilege wearing a flag. Could the right workout guard your brain against dementia? Let's end with your health. A new study out of Texas A&M looked at older adults with early memory loss, the stage doctors call mild cognitive impairment. Poor sleep is closely tied to dementia risk, so researchers wanted to know what actually helps people sleep. They fitted folks with a smart ring that tracked every movement for 2 weeks. The findings surprised them. Both light walking and vigorous high-intensity exercise were linked to fewer sleep disruptions, and the harder workouts helped the most. Moderate activity, the old go-to advice, showed no clear benefit at all. One researcher said, quote, high-intensity exercise is the best way to improve sleep. Careful here, though. This was a tiny study, just 7 people, so it's early. But with roughly 12 million Americans already facing memory decline, and that number set to climb fast, it's a lead worth chasing. Sometimes the best medicine is a long walk and a good night's sleep. And that's the way it is today, Wednesday, July 1st, 2026. I'm Tom Hartman.
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0: This is the Tom Hartman Program.
1: This is the Tom Hartman Program, and I am Alex Lawson filling in for Tom. And this is my final hour of this guest hosting extravaganza, which has been a real pleasure all 8 days. We have had themes throughout the day, and I'm leaving on this theme of how we build the beautiful future that we have been talking about. We have all the tools we need. All power comes from the people. All wealth created by labor, that is the people. Systems that don't work for the people, we can change because we created those systems in the first place. And to one of the previous callers, there is so much more that unites us than divides us. It is in the billionaire's interest to dice us up and slice us up so that we can't find that community together to embrace our own power and create the future that we know we deserve and we can. And I've asked one of the wisest figures in the polling world and a great friend to come on and explain a little bit about some of those things that are bringing us together. Mackenzie Wilson from Blue Rose Research, welcome to the Tom Hartman Program.
2: Thanks so much for having me. Overly kind, as always. So great to see you.
1: And I actually don't know, but we've known each other for a long time. We've been working in similar areas for a long time. I do think that you were one of the first in the public research, public opinion research world to be like, man, seniors are really important. And Social Security is super popular. And that is... I think there's been a sea change in people's understanding of that. Can you speak to that?
2: I always joke that I am the youngest person in the country that cares this much about Social Security, and that I'm going to get a tattoo of Social Security is deeply important on my arm. No, it's really, I'm a political strategist at nature. And so, you know, I know you come to Social Security policy from, you know, just you deeply understand the program. I came to it really from a political lens in thinking about, you know, just looking at policy testing over a number of years. What consistently always comes to the top is just how popular Social Security is as a program, but also just, quite shrewdly, the political benefits for Democrats when we talk about the need to protect and expand the program. So I do believe that's how we met. But it's so critical both for, you know, just the party overall, obviously incredibly important for the nation. But, you know, when we think about the broader context right now, the threats to Social Security, as it comes to looking ahead at this November for the midterms, you know, the recent Social Security insolvency report demonstrated that, there might be 22% cuts across the board by 2032. If you think about all of the Senate battleground races that are up this cycle, you know, we are electing the people this November that are going to be voting on what happens next to Social Security. So there, you know, really are massive impacts to this major program that has impacted, you know, seniors for more than generations. And so we really need to think about what comes next.
1: And there is a, like, some concepts in political strategy, like wedge issues and things like that. Social Security is, it is kind of a wedge issue or a bridge issue, right? Like, it speaks to everybody. And I know that personally, because I travel all around the country to the deepest red parts of the country. And I go in front of rooms full of people and they might not like me off the get-go, the cut of my jib. But when I start talking about, you know, let's get billionaires to pay the same rate as everyone else into Social Security and expand it for everyone, protect it from cuts, let's lower prescription drug prices, let's get guaranteed health care. You know, these are things that people are like, yes, yes, yes. I thought you were going to talk about these other things that I've been led to believe represent you. And so that's sort of my political strategy for to try to get Democrats to embrace is like, look, these aren't just massively popular amongst Democrats. You're talking about everybody. Independents love it. Republicans love it. And if you start talking about it in a smart way, which is to say, I love this program and I'm going to fight to protect and expand it. And these guys are looking at cutting your benefits. That resonates. That builds that trust that politicians desperately need right now. Democratic politicians desperately need, because there is a lot of animosity right now, or just like a exhaustion with Donald Trump, but still a lack of trust too often when it comes to Democratic politicians. And I think that Social Security is one of those bridge issues that can build that trust.
2: Yeah, absolutely. I mean, one of the best examples of that is, you know, Senator Bernie Sanders, who is obviously very on the left of the party, is one of Social Security's biggest champions. You obviously have a ton of moderate Democrats. I mean, Joe Manchin, who's no longer in the Senate, but he comes to mind as, you know, a real champion of this program for a very long time. Quite frankly, I think even Republicans are starting to freak out. You know, you saw Senator Bernie Moreno come out and do a whole op-ed with Senator Elizabeth Warren recently about the need to you know, raise the rates, taxes for Social Security. I do think, though, like, you know, this is a huge problem for Republicans. When you look at the last couple of years, and you've had Republicans talk openly about their want to privatize Social Security. And what's clear is it's a real vulnerability for them. You know, when you think back to 2016, it's obviously a lifetime ago. But one of the things Donald Trump did really successfully was he took Social Security off the table during the Republican primary. He said, I'm not going to touch Social Security. Obviously, we know that is a lie. But what was clear is that it was rather successful. And I think one of the things that's going to be really critical for Democrats is to hold Republicans' feet to the fire and demonstrate, you know, these are the people who have talked for years about wanting to privatize, sunset, end the program altogether in a variety of ways. It seems like they're really salivating at the mouth for the opportunity to cut this program, which is one of the most popular benefits programs in the country. Like, I just can't emphasize that enough as a pollster. You know, Social Security, by virtue of being an earned benefits program, but also just the deep wealth of, you know, trust over generations that this program has built, is something that Democrats can't walk away from.
1: I couldn't agree more. And not only can they not walk away from it, just I think you said it, but the way to do Social Security is to go on the attack on Social Security, right? Like, no, we created this program. We have been fighting for this program against you. You are the ones who are trying to destroy this and really make the Republicans defend their choices. And that works every time.
2: Absolutely. I mean, Rick Scott comes to mind in particular, you know, the senator from Florida, who, you know, when he was the head of the Republican senatorial committee last cycle, you know, came out and was like, we are going to sunset the program. We are going to end this massive program. And, you know, we did, I think, an okay and decent job as a party calling that out. But I think there's just so much more to be left on the table. The other thing, too, you know, as someone, again, who's pretty far off from getting Social Security benefits myself, is I would really argue this is also an issue for young people. One of the things that I think about a lot is that, you know, my parents rely on Social Security. That is going to be the retirement plans. They were working well before 401ks even existed. And so, you know, when I think about what would happen if Social Security wasn't there, and, you know, it would be as an only child on me to only be the one responsible for the retirement, that's a really scary thought, let alone for the millions of Americans, right, who are listening to Republicans talk about wanting to raise the retirement age and the program altogether or massively cut benefits. I mean, it's just both so irresponsible, particularly at a time when, you know, we know so many Americans are struggling with the cost of living. And you think about all the seniors on fixed incomes that, you know, would be horribly impacted by that.
1: Absolutely. And Mackenzie, can you stick with us for a quick break? So Mackenzie Wilson, one of the wisest people in public opinion research right now. And I don't just say that because she loves Social Security as much as me, but that does help because I know that she's then being honest about what's going on. And, you know, we need to get Democrats to take things like Mike Johnson saying, we're going to do this after the midterms and use that. We'll be right back on the Tom Hartman program.

0: We are back on the Tom Hartman program. Sticking with me, Mackenzie Wilson. We're back on the Tom Hartman program. Sticking with me, Mackenzie Wilson, talking about the absolute enormous power of Social Security, not just as a policy for making people's lives better, which it is, but also as a political powerhouse. If the Democrats wield it correctly, Mike Johnson recently said that he was going to take Social Security to the proverbial woodshed after the midterms, right? And so what he's admitting is that they're going to lie to people to get elected and then they're going to cut Social Security. I mean, that's a gift for Democrats that they need to wield.
1: Absolutely. I think it's going to be a huge missed opportunity if you don't see that in, TV ad after digital ad this cycle. The other thing I would just add on, Alex, right, is I think we also have to think about what we focus on as a party, even, not just on the attack, but what we're proactively bringing up in our agenda. When we think about, what Democrats are going to do, when we take the House and when we take the Senate next year, I really would encourage folks to think about, again, just like the size of the population that we're talking about here, from a sheer cynical lens. We hear a lot of Democrats talk about, the importance of lowering the cost of childcare. That is super important, but also, only 5% of the population is under four. Around 9 to 10% of the population has kids, who would be at the pre-K age. 20% of the population is above 65, let alone everyone who has aging parents, or is close to the retirement age. And so we really just want to be thinking about, how we can really make sure that folks are aware of the threats to this universal program.
0: Mackenzie, I want to talk about how Democrats should embrace things that are popular. How come that's hard for people to understand that this is a gift for us? Let's use it because we built it. We built it, and Republicans are trying to dismantle and destroy it. But I also, let's just let your work speak for itself. Can people find your research, and can you point people to where they can find information about the power of Social Security and popularity of other programs?
1: Yeah, of course. Well, folks can visit our website at blueroseresearch.org. They can also, look us up on social media. We have a great chart that I love, that looks at all of the issues sort of in context and which party, Democrats or Republicans, voters trust on each issue. One of the things that's really encouraging, and kind of horrifying actually, is that in November of 2024, when we obviously lost the presidency, we Republicans actually had a trust advantage on Social Security, which is kind of horrifying. But we've regained that sense.
0: Mackenzie Wilson, thank you so much for joining us on the Tom Hartman program. Blue Rose Research, look it up. Check out how popular Social Security and all the things that make working people's lives better are. We'll be right back after this break.

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1: We are back on the Tom Hartman program. Let's go right to the phones. I want to get them all in. 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
2: Hey, good day, Alex. Thanks for all the passion and knowledge you've been pouring out this last week and a half. I hope your sense of urgency is contagious. You know, the next 4 months are going to be critical in taking back our country from, to paraphrase you, this corrupt, ignorant, incompetent, and malevolent administration and Republican Party. And, you know, the exciting thing, Alex, is that the Democratic Party has a lot of emerging champions of the working class, like your first guest today, Sam Forstag, Democrats who stand ready to take on the oligarchy and union-busting corporate monopolies that are driving up costs and flattening wages. So we all need to rally around candidates like Sam in Montana. And finally, Alex, besides the Gaza issue, I think if Kamala Harris had run on dropping the Medicare age to 55 and also covering people 26 and under, Medikids, as you call it, I think she would have won. But, you know, this last year, we've seen 8 million people lose their health care coverage, 4 million from the ACA and 4 million from Medicaid, dropped off Medicaid. So I think it's time to go all in with Medicare for All. And I know you've seen it, but I want to strongly recommend people take the time this holiday weekend to check out Michael Moore's Sicko. He made it 19 years ago, but it remains a powerful indictment of this for-profit healthcare system. Your thoughts, Alex?
1: Oh, yeah, there's nothing you said that I disagree with, Jeff. Really hit all the points. And I can't recommend Sicko enough. I will say, you know, the great Donna Smith, who is in that documentary, she is still organizing. She organizes with Social Security Works in Colorado with Progressive Democrats of America, continuing the fight for guaranteed health care for everyone in this country, because it's the right path forward. I consistently say, I think one of the few things, you know, Francis Perkins would be very disappointed that we have allowed white nationalists into the White House. So it's not the only thing. But in terms of the domestic policies in the New Deal that we still haven't completed, that were in the original imprint, guaranteed health care is the one she'd be most disappointed. She's how could we allow us to not have guaranteed health care still? And it's immensely popular. There are paths, though, and you laid one out, right? Like, okay, so people don't want to do a switch, you know, right away. No one does a switch right away. There are always paths. But let's put down some earnest money on it then. Let's fight to lower the age to 55. Let's create Medikids so that kids are covered from 0 to 26. Both of those benefit the risk pool because those are healthier people in the risk pool. It strengthens traditional Medicare. But we also have to add vision, hearing, dental, and an out-of-pocket cap. And we can. And then we just keep on building that, lowering the age, raising the age till we meet in the middle and we get everyone covered. Or we can pass Medicare for All. Or we can have California, Oregon, and Washington band together and have guaranteed health care at the state or cooperative among states and then expand it to all states. There are options to get there. What we can't do, what we cannot allow to happen, is to allow the insurers who've been profiting off of delaying and denying us to death to stay anywhere near the driver's seat. They are banished from it, not the workers. There's going to be more than enough jobs and guaranteed health care system. But the executives, they're out. They don't get to make decisions anymore because the decisions they made were to kill us for profit. So I can't agree with you more strongly, Jeff. Thank you so much for your call. I'm going to take another call quickly here. Dave from California calling on KPFK. Dave, you're on the line.
3: Hi, Alex. Hi. First of all, I want to thank you very much for giving Tom a well-deserved break. I know. I
1: My
3: realize
1: pleasure.
3: Now,
1: he deserves
3: I've been
1: it.
3: Able to listen in on your show after the time has expired on my local station. But, Alex, I just wanted to you've covered everything that I virtually want to talk about, except that I would like to say that for your mental health, if you want to join with a group that is out there already holding signs and you know, generally protesting against what's going on in our country. What I wanted to say is that this is for your mental health. you know, you'll feel really good about yourself if you go out and you get a sign and you stand there and you wave at the cars and get them to blow their horn. I know it's not for everybody, and I know it can't be in all places, but
1: let me ask you a question, Dave. I'm agreeing with you, and we've got a little bit of time, but I want to dig into that. Why does it feel good? I have my thoughts, because, man, does it feel good. And what I say is it's because you feel your power. When you're standing with people, you're like, I can do this. I can change things. I have the power to do something. And that agency gives us hope. And that agency gives us the understanding that we are not locked into an inevitable future of terrible authoritarian rule. But in fact, standing with all of your neighbors, you feel that power.
3: Yeah. So anyway, thank you so much, Alex, for coming on and saying that and for letting me come on and, to say that. I just want to remind people, lately, you've got to get involved in your local political and your neighborhood councils. Go see what's going on there. You might be surprised, and you might want to – that might lead you to get out there with a sign. Thank you so much, Alex,
1: absolutely,
3: for allowing me to
1: Dave.
3: Come on.
1: Thank you for your call. Thank you for protesting. Thank you for making your voice heard. Thank you for proving all power comes from the people. When we fight, we win. The people united will never be defeated. We'll be right back.
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police checkpoints for ICE snare travelers. Premiums double as coverage collapses. Jane Doe 4 fears retaliation. LGBTQ Americans reflect at 250. And workouts fight dementia. Good morning. This is the Commonwealth Report, news for the public, not the powerful. You can follow us at commonwealthreport.news. Are police now working for ICE at checkpoints near you? Across the country, immigration agents have moved deep into the interior, far from any border, and they're bringing local cops with them. ICE is now paying state and local police to help, and the money is staggering. One estimate says the total could hit $2 billion this year alone. In Florida, police departments pocketed nearly $40 million for vehicles and gear. In the Florida Keys, agents threw up a checkpoint on the only highway in and out, a tourist route, and made more than 300 arrests. They're stationed at courthouses, bus stations, train terminals, and airports, too, snaring domestic travelers who never came near a border. The ACLU's Noreen Shah put it plainly, quote, "We've never seen this financial incentive scheme exist." Remember this, you're a citizen. You don't have to show your papers. But when your own police answer to ICE, that freedom starts to feel awfully thin. This is how a free country gets remade, one traffic stop at a time. Local cops trading community trust for federal cash. Why are most Americans ready to scrap private health insurance? A majority of Americans, 52%, now say they'd replace private health insurance with a government plan. Only 30% say no. Support runs even higher among younger people and independents. And no wonder. After Republicans let the enhanced tax credits expire at the end of last year, premiums roughly doubled. Enrollment in Affordable Care Act plans has cratered from more than 24 million people down to about 19 million. That's roughly 5 million Americans who dropped their coverage because they simply couldn't pay. Bernie Sanders and his allies say now's the moment for Medicare for all. Advocates warn, quote, millions more Americans will lose the care they 18 million. That's roughly 5 million Americans who dropped their coverage because they simply couldn't pay.

0: relative says she's living in fear of retaliation. She told the FBI in four separate interviews back in 2019 that Jeffrey Epstein abused her in the 1980s and that Donald Trump assaulted her when she was between 13 and 15 years old. The White House flatly denies it, calling the allegations completely baseless and backed by zero credible evidence, they say. Now, a federal judge has ordered the Justice Department to release her unredacted interview notes or explain why it won't. That order has become a flashpoint for Acting Attorney General Todd Blanche's confirmation, and it lands just as the Supreme Court rejected Trump's final appeal in the E. Jean Carroll case. Her relative said simply, quote, "Trauma is brutal. Chronic trauma destroys." When a government fights this hard to keep files hidden, Americans have every right to ask what's inside them and why the most powerful man in the country doesn't want us to see them. What does America's birthday feel like if you're queer? This 4th of July, the nation turns 250 years old and the fireworks are already booked. But for a lot of LGBTQ Americans, the celebration lands with mixed feelings. Many say they thought they were safe here, and now they're not so sure. The Trump administration has spent the year rolling back transgender protections. It yanked the rainbow flag from the Stonewall National Monument, the birthplace of the movement, before backing down under a lawsuit. Major New York hospitals stopped gender-affirming care for trans youth after federal funding threats, and the Justice Department subpoenaed patients' private medical records until a judge blocked it. Still, more than a million people marched in New York, chanting that they will not be erased. A country turning 250 ought to be big enough for every one of its citizens. Freedom that only covers the people in power isn't freedom at all. It's just privilege wearing a flag. Could the right workout guard your brain against dementia? Let's end with your health. A new study out of Texas A&M looked at older adults with early memory loss, the stage doctors call mild cognitive impairment. Poor sleep is closely tied to dementia risk, so researchers wanted to know what actually helps people sleep. They fitted folks with a smart ring that tracked every movement for 2 weeks. The findings surprised them. Both light walking and vigorous high-intensity exercise were linked to fewer sleep disruptions, and the harder workouts helped the most. Moderate activity, the old go-to advice, showed no clear benefit at all. One researcher said, quote, "High-intensity exercise is the best way to improve sleep." Careful here, though. This was a tiny study, just 7 people, so it's early. But with roughly 12 million Americans already facing memory decline, and that number set to climb fast, it's a lead worth chasing. Sometimes the best medicine is a long walk and a good night's sleep. And that's the way it is today, Wednesday, July 1st, 2026. I'm Tom Hartman.
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1: Welcome back to the Tom Hartman Program. I'm Alex Lawson, filling in for Tom, and we are in the home stretch here. It's bittersweet for me because I love being with you all, but let's get to the phones. Take as many calls as I can get to. Joe, calling from Chicago, listening on the great WCPT. Joe, you're on the line.
2: Hi, thank you for your almost 2 weeks of service, and thank you for taking my call. And I just want to contribute to this concept of the Social Security debt and why the Republicans keep going to it, along with Fox News, and that it is partially true in a broad sense, in that the trust fund that started to accumulate in 1980 and reached $1 trillion and then $3 trillion as of 2000 is sitting there, and wisely, you would want to get interest to invest that money than just have it sit there and stay static. However, we lend it to ourselves through treasury bonds. So that's kind of like if your spouse got a $1 million interest-free loan that you didn't have to pay back, or he didn't have to pay back for 20 years, and instead of buying

0: like a CD or other investment vehicle, you decide, well, I'll let my spouse lend that money to me. I'll pay them back 10% interest every month, and then I go and spend the money on something else. So our family, that $1 million is no longer sitting there as an asset, but as a debt we have to pay back. And that's essentially what the Social Security Trust Fund did by giving the money to our government in the form of T-bills. Now it's an account payable from, you know, one aspect of the government to another. So, yes, the Social Security has that $3 trillion trust fund as of 2020, but cumulatively our government has $3 trillion extra debt because we spent it and we have to pay it back.
1: So, Joe, this is definitely a topic that I love talking about. Understanding how bonds work is important for people. But also what's important for people is to understand that when Republicans say that, you know, Social Security, like what Mike Johnson just said, you know, oh, well, right. The primary costs in our budget are Social Security. That's a lie. Right. That's not, he's not talking about how bonds work. He's not talking about that. He's saying that Social Security is actually costing the general fund money that could otherwise be spent on other things. And that's why he wants to cut it. And so that is a lie. So it's really important for people to understand. But I'll let you talk. I love talking about this.
0: I'm just saying that it would have been much better if we did that, quote, locked box thing and just left the money static, and it would just be there for Social Security to spend and not get wrapped up into our full national debt. Now, again, it's good to invest money and get 5% interest every month on $3 trillion. But
1: I hear you, and I
0: want to. We run it to ourselves.
1: I want to continue the discussion, but the lockbox is a fake thing. So there's no such thing as that. So like you go, how would we do this? Okay, we're going to take in trillions of dollars. Should we just hold that in cash that loses its values over the decades due to inflation? Of course not. We're going to invest it in the safest investments in the world. So when you say part of the debt, what I want you to be clear about, or I'll be clear, is Social Security is the creditor. The American people are the creditor. We're not the debtor. That is our money. And in fact, you could change where you put the money. You could put it all into municipal bonds, for example, and build bridges with it or anything. That does not mean that Social Security is contributing to the debt of a municipality that's building those bridges. It means that we're a creditor. And so there are a lot of important ways of thinking about Social Security and how it holds a surplus and things like that. I'll get yelled at by progressives because I think that it makes sense to even hold some amount of equities like other countries do. And I'll get yelled at. They're like, oh, that's privatization. I'm like, no. Privatization is when you give the money to an institution to make money off of it, right? When you privatize Social Security. That's why I think it's so important to be precise and not allow people to believe what I don't think you're trying to say. But it's a little too loosey-goosey for me because Social Security is the creditor. Social Security does not contribute to the debt. It does not contribute to the debt. It is a creditor. The deficit, which Social Security cannot contribute to, it cannot borrow money. The deficit is made by choices that happen in the general budget. So through tax and spend policy made yearly in the budget, right? So you can balance the budget, and that has to do with the general fund, and it doesn't do anything for Social Security. Ronald Reagan actually said it best back around the 1983 reforms. And if you actually Google Ronald Reagan Social Security deficit, you'll find Ronald Reagan saying something like, Social Security can't contribute to the deficit. If you, I won't continue my bad Ronald Reagan impression, but he gets it. Social Security is a self-financed system. So anything that you do in Social Security only impacts Social Security and cannot be used for any other purposes. And when Mike Johnson or the Republicans say, you know, oh, largest expenditure, that's all false. It's not an expenditure on the books of the Congress. It is a self-financed program. It's our money. I want to go keep on the lines. Dave, calling in from WCPT. Dave, you're on the line.
2: Yeah, Alex, have you ever heard of the or aware of the term notch years or notch babies when it comes to Social Security?
1: Yes, super niche though, Dave. So let's get to the question, but also know that it's really a very niche thing.
2: Well, they're all pretty much gone now, but both my parents
1: exactly.
2: were. My dad was in 1917, and my mom was born in 1921. And they got, I remember my mother telling me that one time that, saying that we're notch babies, that we don't receive the same monthly check, you know, for the COLA on that, that those that, say, were born from 1916 and earlier, because that Congress had passed in 1977 Social Security amendments to lower the benefit rates back to historical norms because of the 1972 overcorrection where some of them were, could have received monthly benefits higher than their actual working salaries.
1: Dave, I love nerdy Social Security questions, not questions, but discussions. But I want to get through other calls. And if you have a question that's, you know, more that's more generalizable because notch babies were born from 1917 to 1921. It is a very particular, specific thing that is not super generalizable or relevant to policy questions.
2: They use that extra money, the Congress and all these people use that extra money that was owed them for all kinds of other programs.
1: Okay, so I hear that you, that's good, so because it's wrong. And so again, all changes that happen in the Social Security system, that money can only be used in the Social Security system. And so like WEP GPO, another bad idea, it came from Reagan. It was cutting public employees' benefits. That didn't mean that then Congress could take that and spend it on things. It stayed in the Social Security system. And so the only thing that we need like to keep in mind, Social Security payments, what we pay in, can only be used for two things, benefits and the administration of those benefits. Social Security cannot contribute a penny to the deficit. Social Security is a creditor to the United States, not a debtor. Social Security cannot be used to pay for anything else. And Social Security is a solution, not a problem. That's why it's beloved by everyone. Generations understand that Social Security has been there for them, for their families. And we have to take this one problem. And I will say, I've had lots of debates with Social Security experts. I'm a Social Security expert. There are people who say that the cap actually made sense back then. And doesn't make sense now. There are people who say that the cap made sense back when it was enacted and doesn't and still makes sense now. I say that the cap never made sense, that the cap was just a compromise that was used to get it across the finish line. And so we should always have eliminating the cap on, you know, right now people only pay in on the first $184,500. Eliminating that is correcting a historical mistake, and it will allow us to expand benefits for everyone, have billionaires pay the same rate into Social Security as the rest of us, prevent a 22% benefit cut in 2032, and we can do it by working together. So let's get it done. We'll be right back.
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0: we go. I want to get to as many calls as possible on the Tom Hartman program. I'm Alex Lawson filling in for Tom. We're going right to the phone. Gene from Wisconsin on watching on YouTube. Gene, go ahead.
1: Yeah, hi, Alex. Thanks for taking my call. I just have two comments, and I thought maybe you could comment on them. Have you read Scott Shara's new book entitled Is the Government Legally Killing Us? He writes about the death of his disabled 19-year-old daughter in a hospital during COVID. And also, I am concerned about the cost of health care. I think you said 5 million people have dropped their insurance due to the cost. There's one particular electronic software that manages everybody's, like 70% of the world's population, their medical records. And it's out of Wisconsin. And I just wondered, it's so expensive. Could that drive up the cost for the people in healthcare? You know, the company that the medical system uses, in particular, this would be Epic out of Wisconsin.
0: Mm-hmm.
1: If you have any comments on either one, I could just listen.
0: Yeah, I have not read that book. It sounds terrible. Not the book. It sounds like the story is terrible, losing a family member.
1: Mm-hmm.
0: Unfortunately, the government can make policy choices that will result in thousands and thousands and thousands of deaths. That's just true. The Republicans literally voted for cutting $1 trillion from Medicaid, hundreds of billions more from Affordable Care Act. And Yale Public Health has estimated that 56,000 people a year will die prematurely forever mm-hmm. from those changes. Primarily, the oldest of the old, people in nursing homes. And these are the most vulnerable people in our society, which it sounds like that was also what the book was about. And the government made a policy choice that will kill people. And I want to hold people to account for that. It is actually, though, in this situation, a fact that you can hold them to account by throwing them out on their ear and putting in people who would never vote for that again, and remembering that every single Republican in Congress voted for that $1 trillion cut to Medicaid, and every single Democrat voted against that cut, and Donald Trump signed it into law. And we need to get people in power who will never take health care away from people, and in fact will only work to give more people health care and guarantee health care for everyone. When it comes to our wealth extraction system and the softwares and technologies they use to extract wealth from the people, because they're not providing health care when it comes to corporate health insurance, there are a lot of bad actors in there. I actually hold like United Health, the people who are using the technology, they are most culpable. But the people who are building the AI and other things that allow massive denials and delays of healthcare throughout our system, they also have culpability. And we just need to eliminate that whole concept of delaying and denying to death. And we can if we work together. We'll be right back after this on the Tom Hartman program.
2: 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It really means a lot to us.
0: We are back. It is the final countdown here, so I'm going to try my best. I'm going to try my best, callers, to get to all of you, starting with Steve, listening on CPT in Chicago. Steve, you're on the line.
3: Hello. I wanted to follow up on your earlier discussion about bringing people over from the other side who've seen the light. The way I always describe it to people is we're in a lifeboat. They're in the water. We're welcome. We're happy to pull them out of the water and hand them an oar. But they can't touch the rudder.
0: I That's a great image, Steve, if that's what you called it. I got nothing to add. I think that too. And they have to help row as they're able, right? There has to actually be action that is taken, accountability and repair made. But then we'll have another person in the boat rowing with us and we can make it further. Steve, I really like that image. I'm just going to note to you, I am going to steal it. I will credit Steve
3: Please
0: from
3: do.
0: Illinois when I do. Thank you, Steve, for your call. I'm going to Ben, also calling from Illinois, listening on WCPT. Ben, you're on the line.
4: Well, thanks for your service in place of Tom. I wanted to touch on the bad faith attacks. It started on your third episode last week after the New York primaries. There was a call, a guy was like all broken up about Dan Goldman losing to Lander. And then last night in Denver, Kyrgios was another upset or upstart challenger that won a primary. And they're making these accusations of anti-Semitism on these winning upstart candidates. They're in such bad faith. They demand response from anybody who's supporting them. These are totally bad faith actions. There is nothing anti-Semitic about Brad Lander beating Dan Goldman. I mean, the district I'm in, Jen Schakowsky retired. There were two candidates in the Lander lane. They both crushed. They both beat the candidate that would have been the Dan Goldman candidate in this district. This is not close. I mean, this is like Lander won by 30 points. What are we even talking about here?
0: What so you're talking about, Ben, and I'll keep
4: and
0: you
4: don't apologize.
0: I'll keep you on the line. Yeah, I agree. Keep building, keep fighting. We understand that the people are they're showing who they believe with their votes, right? And there's a reason we keep winning. And the reason is that, you know, progressive populism, democratic socialism, the populist left, working class policies, those are where people are. That's where the democratic voter is. And included in that is a very common sense, and the majority of Democrats do not think that Israel should be given unlimited, unchecked money and bombs from the U.S., and they're not actually seeing AIPAC as a voice or a mark that says that this is someone they support. They're seeing the opposite, a majority of Democrats. And so you're seeing, I believe, the concept of a dying mule kick. The power of people who used to be able to control voters by hurling untrue accusations at them are losing their grip. And so they're yelling even louder. Ben, you wanted to continue?
4: I just want a final point on this. The way we explain how we're on the right side of common sense is, they've brought up a poll in Europe of the most popular, unpopular and popular leaders. Trump's popularity in Europe is tiny. It's pathetic. Obviously, he's totally disliked there. Yet Netanyahu is even less popular there. This isn't a Democratic primary thing. This is obvious to everywhere across the globe.
0: Israel is not acting. I want to get to another caller. I bet I agree with you there that this is just, you know, it's not. Look around the world. The world is changing. The world watched a genocide happen on television in front of them with impunity. People are saying, never are we going to allow that to happen again. And they're voting on that issue, along with affordability and domestic policy that centers working people. And it's just true. That's just what's happening. So I want to go to CJ calling from Louisiana.
5: Hey.
0: CJ, thanks for the call. You're on the line.
5: Well, thank you for hosting for Tom the past couple of weeks. I just want to quickly – I had other things I want to talk about, but quickly want to bring up something. A previous caller had mentioned Michael Moore in his Sicko movie. You may have heard of a man named Wendell Potter, the chief executive at the time, a chief PR executive at Cigna, and he worked with other PR executives to badmouth that movie and the ACA and stuff in general. A lot of the lies that were spread about that were crafted by him personally. He grew a conscience and wrote a book called America's Bitter Pill, and also an earlier Time magazine article on Bitter Pill about how the healthcare system works, why things are so expensive, and so, you know, the big question regardless of how we pay for our medical expenses. Why is it so expensive to begin with, you know, rather than arguing about who pays for it? And I highly recommend Wendell Parter.
0: Thank you for the call. Worked side by side, shoulder to shoulder with Wendell for years, going all the way back to 2009. I'm going to take the prerogative for the last minute here to just send my deepest gratitude to all of the listeners of the Tom Hartman program. I love you all. You are literally the best. You give me the hope that I need to stay in the struggle. I hope I can give you some of the hope that I have, that we can build the future that we deserve together. All power comes from the people. All wealth created by labor, the people. We have all the tools that we need. Every institution that has been built by the people can be changed by the people. We are who will save ourselves. Feel that power. Stand with your neighbors. Raise our voices together. When we are united, we will never be defeated. I'm Alex Lawson signing off. Thank you so much for staying with me these last 8 days.

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1: George Orwell spoke bluntly about the nefarious nature of advertising, calling it, quote, the rattling of a stick inside a swill bucket. Even Orwell, though, would have been astonished by the cacophony of swill bucket advertising currently being blasted at us by Amazon, Google, Meta, and other profiteering tech giants. What are they trying to sell? Pure hogwash. Having spent billions to develop artificial intelligence so humanoid robots can displace workers, the tech geniuses are now rushing to build thousands of vast computer data centers necessary to power their brave new AI world. Each center will suck up local water supplies, drastically raise people's utility bills, create monstrous industrial blight and pollution, and enthrone such autocratic thugs as Bezos, Musk, and Zuckerberg as absentee political bosses with domineering power over each locality. But the billionaires forgot something. You and me, we the people, are in open rebellion against this Orwellian future, with officials in multiple states and localities just saying hell no to the profiteers' invasive scams. Thus, the billionaire hucksters are frantically rattling their swill sticks. For example, Mark Zuckerberg, whose Meta Goliath already operates 26 massive data centers and is now spending $600 billion to plop more of them in our communities, has launched a multi-million dollar offensive to beat back local opponents. It's running BS television ads in state capital cities, financing political candidates to hype the data centers, deploying untold numbers of lobbyists to rig the rules against opponents, and hiring an army of, quote, community affairs agents to spread AI propaganda. This is Jim Hightower saying, they have the fat cats, but a groundswell of us alley cats has them on the run. To get involved, go to MediaJustice.com.
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5: Welcome to The Menu on Native America Calling. I'm Andy Murphy. The term Kamad Bods is an endearing and comical term some Native people use to describe a certain kind of body type. It's also the title of Choctaw researcher Casey Jernigan's book that looks at how colonization and the Commodity Foods Program influence health and identity among Choctaw women. A Native business owner turns her space into an aid station in the wake of the expanded ICE crackdown in Minneapolis. And a fry bread stand in Arizona is named one of the nation's top eateries. We'll be back after the news.

0: This is National Native News. I'm Antonia Gonzalez. Canadian energy firm Enbridge will reimburse a northern Wisconsin county for the cost of policing protests expected with construction of the company's Line 5 reroute. As Danielle Kading reports, the Ashland County Board approved the deal Tuesday.
1: The Wisconsin Counties Association negotiated an agreement where Enbridge will reimburse local governments for public safety costs tied to the Line 5 project in northern Wisconsin. Funds will be deposited into an escrow account managed by the association. Some residents worried the deal would turn local authorities into a private security force. Bad River Tribal member Edith Leoso warned against signing the agreement to get reimbursed by Enbridge.
2: They will not be honest with you. They will feed you what you want to hear, and then they will take everything from this area and leave you to pick up the pieces.
1: An Enbridge spokesperson said the company volunteered to fund the account. Enbridge also said it received a final U.S. Army Corps permit that the company says will allow construction to move forward, but state approvals for the project are being challenged in court. Enbridge previously paid millions for public safety costs tied to protests of its Line 3 replacement project in Minnesota. For National Native News, I'm Danielle Kading.
0: A civil lawsuit filed in Maricopa County Superior Court in Arizona alleges a factory on the Navajo Nation was, quote, squandering millions on improper and mysterious expenditures before suddenly shutting down in July. KJZZ's Gabriel Pietrazio has more.
3: The Albuquerque-based firm, Indigenous Design Studio and Architecture, or IDSA, alleges that Mesa subcontractor Zenny Home breached its $50 million deal to build 160 modular homes.
4: There's a whole lot of money that got dumped into Zenny, and you know, obviously only to produce 18 homes. It's a mystery.
3: Attorney Jay Curtis says IDSA is looking to repair the reputation of its founder, Tamara Begay, in addition to recouping roughly $22 million American Rescue Plan Act dollars for the Navajo Nation. Zenny Home CEO Bob Worsley says there won't be a refund of any amount.
5: No, the money's gone. It's not sitting in somebody's account somewhere. So the company has been liquidated. There's no more assets. It's just almost theater. When we spent every dime they gave us and about $4 million more than that out of my pocket. So, yeah, that's not going to happen.
3: Worsley also faces a separate federal class action lawsuit after laying off more than 200 employees last year. For National Native News, I'm Gabriel Pietrazio.
0: Former Navajo Nation Vice President Rexley Jim is being remembered for his advocacy for Navajo people, including in education, culture, and as an international diplomat. Jim served as vice president from 2011 to 2015 with Navajo President Ben Shelley. He also served on the Navajo Council, was a poet, playwright, author, and traditional medicine man. The Navajo Nation Council said he passed away on Tuesday and recognized his dedication to Navajo people, cultural preservation, and global indigenous advocacy. Former executive director of the National Congress of American Indians, Joanne Chase, is being remembered for strengthening NCAI's national presence and advocating for Native rights. Chase Mandan Hidatsa Narikara served as executive director from 1994 to 2001. In a statement Tuesday, NCAI said of Chase's passing that her leadership helped the organization become stronger and more visible, working with tribal leaders, Congress, and others. She later worked in philanthropy, policy, and arts, including most recently serving as vice chair of the board for the Southwestern Association for Indian Arts. I'm Antonia Gonzalez.

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4: This is The Menu on Native America Calling, our regular feature on Indigenous food news and stories. I'm Andy Murphy. A quaint outdoor eatery in Arizona's Salt River Pima Maricopa Indian community is attracting attention over and above the dozens of other fry bread stands that dot reservation roadsides across the country. It was just named one of USA Today's 2026 Restaurants of the Year. Marika Moss is part of the urban Native community offering support to Minneapolis residents in the wake of immigration crackdowns from her business, Meshtiki Studios. We'll talk with her about the importance of offering food as a form of care and support for her neighbors. We'll talk about that later in this hour. But first, the book titled Kamad Bods: Embodied Heritage, Foodways, and Indigeneity uses federal food assistance as the jumping off point for an exploration of individual perceptions of food and colonial influences on Native health outcomes. You can join our conversation today by calling 1-800-996-2848. That's 1-800-99-NATIVE. Joining us on Zoom from Charlottesville, Virginia, is Dr. Casey Jernigan. She's an assistant professor of American Studies and Anthropology at the University of Virginia and the author of Kamad Bods: Embodied Heritage, Foodways, and Indigeneity. She's Choctaw. Welcome to The Menu, Casey.
5: Thank you, Andy.
4: I want to start with some specific cases you mentioned in your book. You mentioned two women, Linda and Sherry. Linda is 53. She currently takes care of her 7-year-old grandchild and is unemployed. She also gets food from the food distribution program. She's had a pretty tough and rough life, and now she has a lot of health issues. How do you connect Linda's life experiences with the food she has available to her?
5: Thanks for that question, Andy. It's a really important one. So to situate Linda and Sherry, the second woman in that chapter, I'll first tell you a bit about my book, which looks at how colonial history lives in Indigenous bodies, and especially through food, health, and memory in Choctaw communities in Oklahoma. And so I focus a lot on women's stories about food and body size and chronic illness like diabetes. And what those stories reveal is that we often call obesity or poor health isn't just about individual choices. It's deeply shaped by land loss, government food programs, poverty, and historical trauma. And so the two central voices in chapter two are Linda and Sherry, both Choctaw women, and both of their stories really shaped how I understand health and heritage. And what they show is that health is never just individual. When they talk about food or diabetes, they're also talking about their families, land, history, and survival. And so Linda's story reflects those everyday realities of caregiving, of poverty and diabetes. And then Sherry, she's a dressmaker. She makes Choctaw dresses. And she's literally watched bodies change over time as she sews traditional dresses, seeing the dresses have to, she's been having to make the dresses larger and larger to accommodate larger bodies. And so through her work, she can see how colonial food systems and economic hardship become literally embodied in the community. And so together, their stories really help me develop what I call an embodied heritage framework, the idea that our bodies carry history, but also carry care and humor and collective survival.
4: Okay. And you mentioned Sherry. She's a traditional dressmaker. She's 69 years old, and you describe her as solid and strong. She's pretty healthy. And she describes history constantly being resurfaced in the Choctaw community, which affects her a lot. How does that happen, and how does that affect a person's well-being?
5: Yeah, definitely. So Sherry talked about being reminded of the Trail of Tears and how that was very painful for her to encounter and to think about. And a lot of the women in my book actually talked about history and painful memories and historical trauma. And one woman I spoke with also mentioned the Trail of Tears. And she said that, you know, the way that her mother would talk about it, she would cry and, you know, be really affected by it, so much so that this woman believed that her own mother had walked the Trail of Tears because she had such a physical reaction to thinking about it. And so it really helps me understand how health is contingent upon much larger factors. It's contingent upon history and the sociocultural and the political economic and the ways that people make sense of those experiences to understand how the experiences of their current health right now.
4: All right. In the book, you describe a couple of things that these women have linked to their own identity, to Choctaw identity, things like obesity, the Kamad bod, diabetes, and other health struggles. You point out that these traits are so deeply internalized that these women set them and see them as part of just being Native. Is there a path for individually and collectively breaking that link?
5: Yeah, definitely. I mean, I think that, you know, this research started with, I was interested in understanding the linkages between historical trauma and contemporary health outcomes. And I went around, I traveled across the reservation and went to Tulsa and Oklahoma City and talked with people about the most pressing health issues. And folks kept bringing up obesity and diabetes, but the ways that they were talking about it is what I found really interesting. They were talking about obesity as sort of a marker of Indianness and dependence on commodity foods as you know, something that Indians just do, right? That we have loss of food sovereignty and experience disenfranchisement. And so the term Kamad bod came up a lot as this really creative social analysis of the experiences of depending on the government for food. And I found it striking that they wanted to focus on obesity because they were worried about how young people might connect their Choctawness or their Indianness with large bodies. And so the more I started thinking about obesity and investigating it, the less about obesity it became, right? It became more about understanding the larger historical and sociocultural and political economic factors that shape food experiences and shape bodies. And so talking with the women and talking with folks who work in the Choctaw Nation, there's a lot happening that could get us out of this, right? And I think that that all depends on and hangs on food sovereignty and thinking about how we can get back control of our food systems and focus on on remembering and restoring the land and our foods in ways that are meaningful and give us new ways to relate, right? Or remember ways of relating.
4: You focus on Choctaw women. How did you decide to focus on just the women of the community?
5: Yeah, so that's a great question. I knew that I wanted to work with my nation, and originally I had thought about connecting with anyone who wanted to participate. But as I started talking about obesity and bodies, it became clear that women were more comfortable speaking about bodies and having those more intimate conversations about body sizes. And also, as women, they're also primarily in charge of foodstuffs, the food making, the food planning, the purchasing, and the labor around food. And so my conversations tended to shift towards women, and I just spoke with women. But I realized as I was speaking with women, it would have been helpful to speak with men as well, but I got a lot of stories from women about their partners and husbands and family members who hunt. And there was this really great story by this woman named Carmen who shared that she shared about growing up, a favorite memory of hers growing up drinking sugar water from bottles. And she compared, her food memories with her husband's, who is also Choctaw, and his family grew up hunting and fishing. And she talked about the differences. And in his family, nobody went to boarding schools. They were able to evade the boarding schools and really continue Choctaw hunting and ways of procuring food that her family wasn't able to. And she laughed and she told me, they consider themselves vegetarian, even though they hunt and they eat deer, and they consider themselves vegetarian because they eat the deer that roam freely and naturally, and the deer survive on foods that grow naturally as they're supposed to. And so it really challenges our ideas.
4: Well, Kesey, we'll be back with that just after this break here.
5: Okay, thank you.
4: The traditional regalia of Native Hawaiian chiefs and warriors comes from the vibrant feathers of the scarlet honey creeper. Once abundant across the islands, the honey creeper is now one of more than 30 native birds whose populations are threatened. We'll speak with Native Hawaiian researchers about the race to protect these and other important bird species on the next Native America Calling.
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4: You are listening to The Menu on Native America Calling. I'm Andy Murphy, and we're talking with Choctaw researcher and author Dr. Kesey Jernigan about her new book, Kamad Bods. It centers on the research she conducted with women of her own tribe and how their health outcomes are linked to colonization and how they make sense of their individual and collective past. You can join us by calling 1-800-996-2848. That's also 1-800-99-NATIVE. Kesey, I want to apologize for interrupting you there just before the break, but you mentioned, the challenge, the story of one of the subjects in the study. She talked about her husband's food ways and how they're very traditional. And he mentioned, we kind of consider ourselves vegetarian because everything is so plant-based, even the food that they eat. And you said it challenged your perspective of food and food ways. And, you know, obesity and diabetes and Native health have been studied and written about by public health folks for a long time now. How does your research here challenge public health narratives about Choctaw women?
5: Yeah, thanks, Andy. I think that my hope is that this work really, if there's one thing that I hope this work does, it's to remind us that sovereignty and story and health are inseparable, right? What often gets framed as individual risk in a biomedical model is, in our communities, really a record of land loss, policy, governance, kinship, and violence. But it's also a record of creativity and care and reciprocity and survival. And so the women in this book, they're not just talking about illness. Like, they're really theorizing their lives. And the stories that they shared with me and the stories that I highlight in this book push back against linear timelines, like thinking about trauma and, you know, thinking about the Trail of Tears. And their stories also push back against simple victim narratives and also against settler ideas about what health is supposed to look like. And they show us that bodies hold history, right? Not just as a burden, but as archive. And it's an archive that carries both dispossession and survivance at the same time. And so that's what I mean by embodied heritage in this book. It's really a way of honoring that complexity. And it asks us to repair the systems that cause harm, to strengthen the relationships that sustain us, and to also recognize that Indigenous futures are already being made. They're being made in kitchens and families, in community care, in the everyday acts of just making do. And so story is part of biology, and health for our communities has always been collective.
4: Okay. And why focus on the food distribution program on Indian reservations, or what folks maybe commonly know as the commodity foods program?
5: Yeah, this book focuses on the food distribution program because it has fundamentally reshaped our food systems and in many communities, Indigenous bodies, right? And so for Choctaw families, a lot of us, commodity foods became a primary food source after land loss, after forced removal, and you know, first through the system, the ration systems, and then disruption of traditional subsistence practices. And so these weren't just emergency rations. They became long-term food infrastructures that replaced our local land-based foodways and replaced them with processed, shelf-stable government foods that have been traditionally high in fat and sugar and salt. And so over generations, those foods have really shaped taste and diet and our health. And so when we talk about obesity and diabetes in our communities, we cannot separate those outcomes from the federal food systems that have structured what people can access and afford to eat. And so, but the book doesn't only look at you know, the food distribution program as only as a nutrition program. It looks at it as a colonial system that reorganized relationships, all of our relationships to land and food and sovereignty. And at the same time, our communities have taken these foods and made meaning from them, right? Joking about kabod bods and incorporating commodity foods into our community lives and using humor and storytelling to really process these histories. And so for me, the food distribution program becomes a really powerful lens for understanding how policy has become embodied, how federal programs designed decades ago continue to shape Indigenous health, identity, and our everyday life today.
4: How did your own upbringing and food experiences factor into your research and factor into the book?
5: Yeah, so I grew up in Tulsa, and, you know, we lived outside of the reservation boundaries, so we weren't eligible for commodity foods. But We often got commodity foods because my auntie and they would bring foods over to us, sharing care packages, sharing foods with us. So every month, you know, we would get a box from my aunt, and I remember helping my mom unpack the box and looking at all of the different canned foods and peanut butter and the cheese and, you know, putting them in the cabinet in the pantry, and just living on that and having friends come over from school. And, you know, this was back in the 80s when the commodity foods looked, you know, like how they used to look, like the cover of the book, like with the USDA stamp on them. And my friends from school who were non-native, they would see the cans and, you know, what's that, you know? Mm-hmm. And I remember like just kind of having shame about it and just being very curious, why do we have these foods? Why do my friends not have them? So that, you know, I grew up really like experiencing commodity foods and thinking about them in those ways.
4: Right. Right. They're such a part of all of our communities. And I'm glad you were able to put all of this in so many pages of the book here. Thank you so much for joining us, Casey. Her book is Kamad Bod's Embodied Heritage, Foodways and Indigeneity. On to another topic here. I was able to talk with Michael Washington about The Stand, located on the Salt River Pima Maricopa Indian Community in Scottsdale. The Stand was named a 2026 Restaurant of the Year by USA Today. Michael is the co-owner and main cook. He's Maricopa and Pima and a member of the Salt River Pima Maricopa tribe. I started our interview by asking for his reaction to being named one of the top eateries in the country.
8: Yeah, it was, it's still not sticking. Because, you know, like I just doing what I usually do, and I really didn't think about the magnitude of it. Right now, I'm still trying to fathom the whole thing, you know what I mean?
4: Yeah, yeah. Would you say The Stand is a restaurant?
8: It is not. It's just a little stand on the side of the road, and people that want to sit around, they can because they're... So I just started putting tables out there, and a lot of people just hang out now. My wife made it. She's the inventor, and she's the one that was, this is all her dream. We was just going to be a dine and dash, but then people started sitting around, and after that, we just started putting tables out there for them.
4: Okay. What kind of foods are on the menu right now?
8: It's just fried bread, but I recently started putting the burrito back on the menu. We have red chili, and we have green chili. And we have beans and cheese. It's just a menu of your basic Native American, I would say, junk food with a fried bread or a burrito. You can make, have either one of them. I make all of that from scratch. I even cut my own meat.
4: All right. And where do some of the recipes come from? Where did the fried bread recipe come from and the chili sauces?
8: My wife, Cindy Rose. Her mother taught her how to do that, and then she just kind of modified it a little better, I guess you would say. Since then, we've been mixing it the same way, and I was privileged enough to help her mom cook sometimes, and so I learned how to do it the way they did it, and so that's how it became about. But this is all my wife's idea. She's the one that wanted to do this. And then I just, like, let her do it, you know, and I built a place for her and let her sell her food.
4: And when you say, you know, you built the place for her, what does the stand look like?
8: Okay, so we're out here. We have mesquite wood, and we have this bush called arrowweed, which how we made our arrows from. We also, like, use palm leaves. We put a bunch of them like together, and then we put other supporting poles through it, and then we laid all that weed on top of it. So that's how I made it before, and it's just got cactus ribs. We got saguaro cactus that out here, and we had actually made that little spot for a couple of Native ceremonies that we had for some of my family. And so it was just a makeshift kitchen already. So we just, you know, we just started making, selling sandwiches right out of there. It's actually on my property. I have a 1 acre property and it's right on there. So it's just right on the side of the road. You can find us on Google Maps. I don't know if I told you about our Yelp. Our Yelp, we just had a recent survey, and we're at 300 million views on Yelp.
9: Oh, wow.
8: Yeah. You can find us on Google Maps. I don't know if I told you about our Yelp. Our Yelp, we just had a recent survey, and we're at 300 million views on Yelp.
9: Oh, wow.
8: Yeah.
4: The Stand has been featured.

0: She went, came back and wanted to put us on her channel, and she did. She filmed my wife making our red chili and our tortillas.
1: You got a lot of exposure from that.
0: Oh, definitely we did. And it was like 3 years after we had opened out, I mean, started selling out here.
1: Mm-hmm.
0: And the way we got the name of the stand, so it was from all the high schoolers that come over from the, and come over and eat over here, and they would, I guess, you know, everybody start calling it the stand. Like, you're going to go eat at the stand, you know, and like, oh, go over there and check it out, you know. We found out that that's what they were calling us, so we just decided to call it the stand.
1: Okay. When you first started, your wife was thinking about starting a food business. Were you looking at like buildings around the community, or were there any buildings?
0: No. Okay, so she's different tribe. She's her tribe is Thano Atam. Where she came from, there's, I don't know if you ever heard of a church called the Santa Vera Mission.
1: Mm-hmm.
0: Del Bach.
1: Uh-huh.
0: Yeah, her family lives around that church. Out in that church, in the front of the church, they have these little, we call them watos, which is a shed, and it's made out of all the sticks that we use out here, and they sell food out there, and the same kind of food, but theirs is just a little bit different, and it tastes better. I could say it tastes better. That's where she got the idea, because she lived there, and then she came here, and then, I mean, but she'd been living in Salt River for a long time, but I knew her from since we were kids, because she lived kind of like next door to me. She was my little sister's friend. We grew up together in school, in grade school, and then one day we bumped into each other again.
1: Do you think about moving into a brick and mortar, a building, sometime in the future?
0: No. We're just going to keep it that way. What I want to do is just put a bigger awning on it so we can keep us from the weather. I usually just have like tarps everywhere, so at least we can shade the customers from the sun and all that. You know, we're used to the weather, whether it be cold or hot, and we're still working out here at like 115, 119 degrees heat, and I'll be standing still by that fire.
1: Wow. And people are still ordering hot chili at 115 degrees.
0: They still come, but it's just slower in the summertime because of the heat. And, you know, we have our waves of tourism. So we're getting a lot of people out of town, towners that come here, and they just, you know, then they find us. We actually, if they look at us on Yelp or anything, we come up first on Fry Bread. If you look up Fry Bread, we come up first.
1: Yeah. The stand comes up before any of the tribes, like casino dining areas.
0: Oh yeah, for sure. I don't know. It's just weird that the fact that we're just this little tiny stand on the side of the road, and we got this really big award. This summer will be 22 years that we've been open.
1: And you've made a living for your family.
0: Yeah. My crew is. My sister-in-law, which is my wife's older sister, and her husband, and their daughters. And then I got various other, nephews and nieces that will jump in. And then on my side, sometimes I got a couple of nephews, actually grandchildren, that jump in and they help me. I wouldn't have been able to get this far without them. They're the guys that are setting up the stage and all that, getting ready for the concert or the show.
1: Yeah.
0: And then I just put everything together and then get going. We've had people from all over the world come in.
1: All right. What would you suggest I order if I visited soon?
0: For sure, you get a Christmas combination taco. You know, a regular Indian taco. We got beans, and then we got both red and green chili on it. And then cheese on top of that, and lettuce, tomatoes, and onions if you want. You get both flavors. The red chili is our signature dish, but it's been working all the time, and we just do the same thing over and over. It's the same flavor and everything, and it's just real simple, real simple. I don't know. I can't explain it really. You come over here and see it. You can see how simple it is that we have. It's just, now that this award came out and all the –

0: all the publicity, we're getting a lot of people coming in. And it's good. I love it.
1: Yeah. All right. Well, Michael, thank you so much for your time here. And
0: thank you for asking me about this stuff. Thank you for asking me to do this.
1: That was Michael Washington, the co-owner of The Stand in Scottsdale, Arizona. We'll be back after this break. We've got Marika Moss in Minneapolis joining us.

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2: 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This is our regular feature on Indigenous food news and stories. I'm your host, Andy Murphy. Marika Moss is one of several Native business owners who mobilized to give aid to neighbors affected by recent ice activity in Minneapolis. If you'd like to join our conversation, you can join us by calling 1-800-996-2848. 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I want to bring in Marika. She's the owner of Mishkiki Studios. She's also an author and cultural educator. She's Afro-Indigenous, Dakota and Mandan, enrolled in the Mandan, Hidatsa, and Arikara Nation. Welcome to The Menu, Marika.
3: Hi.
2: Hi, thank you for joining. So I want to set the scene a little bit. Tell me a little bit about your business and where it's located in the city there in Minneapolis.
3: Yeah, absolutely. So Mishkiki Studios is an Afro-Indigenous owned apothecary, creative, and educational studio. And we are located in South Minneapolis on 40th and Minnehaha. And we're just a cute little humble studio, a little storefront. So we've got a wall full of plant medicine in cute little jars. It's our little mad scientist apothecary wall that we just love so much. And people can come in and make their own tea blends tailored to things that they might be experiencing, like headaches, like migraines, fatigue, and things like that. So it's sort of like a make your own blend. And we've got local artists and vendors in there that do clothing, a lot of beaded jewelry. it's a pretty cool storefront, but we also do like professional development and a ton of community facing workshops within Mishkiki Studios as well. And Mishkiki means medicine in Ojibwe, and that translates to strength that grows from the earth. So,
2: all right. Yeah. And how did the recent ice crackdowns this year and all the protests affect your business? Has it eased up at all?
3: So it has impacted us quite a bit. Where we're located is pretty heavy with immigrant-owned small businesses. So just being community-facing and just, you know, like our mission and what we stand for, we didn't necessarily feel comfortable or in good faith, like operating as usual. So we decided to sort of flip our model into like online only and delivery-based to keep everybody safe. And we actually flipped our storefront into a donation hub. So our cute little studio has been to the walls and to the roof with diapers and toys, warm clothing. And that has been distributed now to over 300 different families. And in terms of activity being here still, they like ICE agents and they're definitely still here. I think it's tactics and how they're deciding to shift and move right now. So we work with a ton of volunteers and a lot of them report being followed in those out of state license plates in those big cars like Suburbans. And it's really scary. The presence is still here. And it's definitely still being felt, especially for those mutual aid workers on the ground.
2: Okay. And what is your understanding of people's inability to access some of these basic things, some of the things that you provide in your mutual aid packages, including food?
3: Yeah. So some people that we have been serving actually a lot I want to say a little over half, have been sheltering in place for a little over 6 weeks, and some even since December. And that is just for the sheer fear of going out and being detained. And that extends to our tribal members as well. They live in fear. Some are disabled. Some are veterans. They've got all sorts of identifiers that they just do not want to leave their house. And some we serve are undocumented relatives that we have. And going to, I don't know, Cub Foods is a very high risk event for them. So sometimes they'll reach out, to Meshkiki Studios, and they'll say, hey, can we have somebody that will even escort us to the grocery store, or just have somebody on standby? But we wanted to sort of take that away and just, how do we keep them safe through and through? So we were throwing it back to like COVID times and shifted it into like a DoorDash model, where you could have everything that you needed through these amazing volunteers. We had almost 500 volunteers sign up with Meshkiki Studios, and they're taking time out to pack orders, donate, and drive to these locations to make sure that people have their comfort items and their necessities too.
2: Okay. And food is also part of these mutual aid packages?
3: Oh, food is a big one. So what we do is we make sure that you get 1 to 2 weeks, and it's usually 2 weeks full of food, and it is specified to almost anything that you could want. We have grocery lists, and you can, like, we try to make it as personable as possible, right? So you can check off like avocados, candy, milk, 2%. You can see if you have any allergies, formula. Does your baby have any sensitivities within that formula? You can be vegetarian, gluten-free, all of it. And we'll try to accommodate that as best as we can, because at the end of the day, these are donation-based. But we do try to bridge in the gaps where we can with those monetary donations. But so a two-person, adult, two-kid household will receive like a minimum of 8 big Cub grocery bags. And more often than not, they will text back, hey, thank you so much. This is amazing. But I think you left too much food. And we're like, no, we promise you, that's all for you. We promise you, it's totally for you. We didn't overshoot it. That's for you. And they're super thankful. So if food is something that is something that we can get to you, as, you know, it's a necessity, that's something that we have been prioritizing with our mutual aid, for sure, mm-hmm. above anything else.
2: Yeah, and you mentioned that you're trying to make sure that you're matching, you know, foods with, you know, their requests. But I want to ask you, how important is it for folks who are in this kind of situation where they're afraid to go out? There's a lot of anxiety about going out and being accosted by ICE or, you know, other folks in the street during this time. How important is it for them to have access to some of those familiar and home foods, those comfort foods?
3: Oh, it is incredibly important. So when we make our donations, we like to, because we are a BIPOC business, we like to sort of match those cultural items. So a lot of what we get in are avocados, our tortillas, our those delicious little, they have like tahini on them. They're like lollipops. They're so good. Mm-hmm. But like a lot of those Hispanic foods and like mercados, we've been getting a lot of donations for toward those to make sure that their households feel seen and comforted. Products that you would use in your households, like in my household, I would love a big turkey neck to make red beans and rice, right? So if somebody could think of me when I was like in COVID or something, like making my comfort foods, making a big baked mac and cheese, right? Or having access, we just talked about that Kamad bot. I was just listening to that LOL products for fry bread, right? Mm-hmm. Just something that says you're home, you're safe, you're seen, and people are thinking about you. So we have been tailoring a lot of that. Even like we've had some Hmong immigrants. We've been trying to get a lot of those foods into our community members. We've got a lot of Somali neighbors. We've been trying to get a lot of like frozen sambusas from like co-ops. So we're really trying to hit all of our bases here with mutual aid.
2: Okay. And doing all of this work, having so many volunteers, how did you develop partnership with maybe other businesses and other Native businesses and groups during this time?
3: Yeah, so we initially partnered with Living Faith. They had the capacity to house all of the food donations that we were receiving, and we're super thankful for that. I kept calling her like 2 Chainz because she had like 5 car garages, right? And she sort of transformed that with shelving. And she's got like a commercial kitchen, deep freezers, refrigerators. And we were like, oh my gosh. She was like, if you bring us the food, we can store it. We can dispatch it, pack it, send it with love and care. And we're like, this is amazing. And she was like, just keep it coming. If you can keep the food rolling, we can keep it going out to the people, which is why we've had the capacity to serve about 300 families right now and counting. And for Native businesses surrounding our overflow of donations, so Powwow Grounds is a really awesome one that has been doing, you know, boots on the ground, legal observer, PPE stuff. We've been dropping off a lot of our donations over there. It was like Diaper Mountain over there. Mm-hmm. they've switched theirs over to PPE now. We've been utilizing our relatives who have like gift shops. So like Woodlands Crafts in the Minneapolis American Indian Center, Charlie runs that gift shop, and we keep calling him and going, hey, Charlie, we need some more sage and medicine. And he will like wrap us up like 20 bundles and we'll consolidate that into, I don't know, maybe 100 bundles, like mini bundles that we can give out to community members who need them. So we've been trying to hit all of our bases, and what we do with our community center events as well. We try to call all of our relatives for grounding, get our traditional medicines for like grieving, anxiety. Everyone is a ball of anxiety right now. So we've been putting on these large scale events and gathering our medicines, our mishkiki, bear grease, sweetgrass, sage, cedar, making teas, providing food for anyone. We've been doing kids games, toy giftaways, mm-hmm. A lot of different stuff. And sometimes people just go and just want to talk, right? Mm-hmm. So we're really happy that we can put on these sort of healing events with everyone going on. And that is situated in the cultural corridor off there in Franklin. Like we did one at All Nations Church recently on Valentine's Day, and we called it a gathering in love and gave everyone Valentine's.
2: All right. Awesome. And how did several weeks of immigration crackdowns in Minneapolis affect entrepreneurs like yourself? What do you think is going to be the lasting effect on business?
3: Yeah. So businesses are definitely struggling right now. I know that us personally flipping it into a mutual hub offering was a really big decision, but it wasn't a hard decision, you know? But at the end of the day, we are still business owners, but we've been provided a lot of love through visibility of our mutual aid. And, you know, not all small businesses are doing mutual aid, so they're not as visible as us, right? So they're definitely struggling, and we're doing everything that we can to bring attention to that. So we are trying to host a small business, like, get it back up together, like help us, like, bolster small BIPOC businesses, right? So what one of our initiatives is that we're trying to set, like, a community BIPOC market where all small businesses get together and try to amplify their businesses. And that goes definitely past Minnesota, because we're going to link all of our websites together. And it truly is like a stand with Minnesota situation, but for businesses. A lot of our neighbors have been shuttering their doors, and, you know, it's really hard to see, but there's a lot of grassroots and people on the ground collecting rent assistance and, you know, help save, like, the Mercado, or help save X, Y, and Z business, because these small businesses mean so much to everybody here in the community. So we're all trying to pull together and do what we can, honestly.
2: All right. Well, Marika, thank you so much for joining. That's all the time we have for our conversation today on The Menu. I'd like to also thank Dr. Casey Jernigan for joining to help us talk about her book, Kamad Bod's Embodied Heritage Foodways and Indigeneity. Also, thank you to Michael Washington from the Stand in Salt River, Pima, Maricopa Indian Community. Join us tomorrow for a conversation about endangered birds in Hawaii. I'm Andy Murphy.

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1: Welcome back to Talk of the Town on KNSJ, coming to you live from the City Heights Broadcast Center with former San Diego City Attorney Mike Aguirre.
2: Good morning, everybody. This is Talk of the Town, as you just heard. It's another beautiful day, as Mike and Arthur would say, here in San Diego. And this morning, we are going to have two topics that affect San Diegans. The guest, our guest is Renee Owens. She's a conservation biologist, an instructor, environmental consultant, and a longtime resident of San Diego County. She was honored with a special commendation for contributions to conservation from the City of San Diego, and also the National Geographic Society's Research and Exploration Award. Her wildlife research has been filmed by National Geographic. Ladies and gentlemen, has also handled anaconda snakes in that expedition. And then she's been on Discovery Animal Planet, Dateline NBC, and when she is not an indentured slave to five canine kids, she could often be found hiking, paddling, and shooting, and that's with a camera, wildlife. So, Renee, it is wonderful to have you back on Talk of the Town.
3: Thanks, Renee. It's fun to be back.
2: Tell us about this indentured position that you have in your household.
3: Yes, it's an ongoing thing. So five dogs rule my world, and they're all relative. They're adults, but they're young. So it's a really good way. If I'm not already outside from my job, they get me outside on the trails big time. So, in fact, I have shut the door to my office because this morning I also have cats, and a cat that's an indoor cat somehow managed to bring a live chipmunk into my office. And it is now hiding behind some things, and I can't extract it. So if a chipmunk runs across my desk, that's not planned. Just so you know.
2: Well, interesting that it's found a home inside. And this just goes along mm-hmm. with all of the environmental work that you've done, the photographing of wildlife, not just animals, but plants as well. Beautiful shots of the countryside wherever you live. You were here in East County for a long time, and then you moved back to New York. Tell us a little bit about that.
3: Well, I grew up in New York and then lived overseas, but I spent a good 20 years in San Diego County. So I spent a lot of time. I feel like that's home, actually. San Diego still feels like home to me, but I moved to New York to help my mom, and it's one of the reasons why I'm so, one of many, that I'm very interested in talking to the audience about not just the proposed rule on hunting in national wildlife refuges, but also jumping to another but very wildlife environmentally related topic of Lyme disease, because it's hugely epidemic here in New York. And that's not to say it's not in California, so we'll get into that. But that's been a big, big adjustment of all things that I did not expect coming to New York. I knew the weather, and coming back to live in a very rural place, which I love. You know, I call them lawn bears. We have a bear that comes and slurps the leftover bird seed from where I bring the bird feeders in every night, so that he's not too motivated to come back. But so the wildlife here is it's really fun. But there are some other things too to deal with, and that includes epidemic Lyme, unfortunately. But like I said, we'll get into that.
2: Yeah, let's go ahead and get into the part one of this conversation, and that is going to be about the environmental and the environment and what the current administration is trying to pass along. Mike has just entered the
4: studio.
2: Please forgive me. Continuing on.
4: Please forgive me.
3: He's entered the room.
4: Please forgive me. Forgive me. I'm not going to give you an excuse. I'm just going to take responsibility and tell you how just thrilled we are to have someone that can talk to us about environment, health, all the things that are the most important. So welcome to the show. And I have a question for you. I heard Arnold Schwarzenegger this last couple of weeks, and he was over in Europe at a conference trying to deal with the issues of environment. And he said something that I thought was interesting. He said, I'm not calling it climate change anymore, because that becomes, it's a term that has been abused by folks that are not as concerned about the environment as should be. We're calling it pollution. Have you heard anything along those lines, that there's an effort to try and get people refocused on the fact that when we're putting out massive amounts of pollution, that we really need to focus on trying to reduce the pollution that's going into our air and our water and all that? Is that something that's out there?
3: It definitely is. Thank you, Arnold, because, and this is something that's near and dear to me, is communication. I got my second master's was really about communication and education in environmental science, because as you know, being in this venue, how we talk about things matters, you know, our ideas in our heads become actions. And so definitely climate change feels like, oh, all right, change, no big deal. And that's why I appreciate the term climate crisis, but I like climate pollution better. And other people are starting to finally say that. For starters, now you're avoiding the whole, well, let's just call a spade, the MAGA tendency to say, oh, we can't say climate change. Okay, fine. We'll say climate pollution. You didn't write that off yet, did you? But it just gives us a sense of what we're talking about, generally speaking. It's not a good thing. It's something that is really damaging. And it's really good to have a simple phrase to encapsulate that. It's slowly catching on. I'm really glad to hear he said that.
4: Okay, so let's say if someone goes into their garage and closes the garage door and turns on their car and roll down their windows, at some point that's going to have a clearly recognizable health impact. I mean, would that be a fair statement, do you think?
3: I think so.
4: Yeah. Okay. So here's the question. We are putting out so much pollution, so much carbon, so much coal. You know, some countries are still very heavily dependent on coal. We are still dependent on coal, or make use of it. I don't know if we're dependent. Why do people not recognize the need for change? You know, we had catalytic converters, or, you know, because everyone saw in Los Angeles and elsewhere that, you know, but why? I mean, just I want you to, because I know you've reflected, why are some people unmindful and unconcerned about the deterioration of our overall environment because of some of our bad habits?
3: Well, it's actually, honestly, it's a really excellent question, because that's sort of the heart of the issue, isn't it? We've been talking about this since Al Gore threw it at us in no uncertain terms. How do you connect people? Action to these words. And something that one of my favorite researchers, George Lakoff, who's a cognitive scientist, who's
4: the elephant, what was it? What does he say? The book on
3: don't
4: the
3: don't think of an elephant. Yeah. And he's sort of made the cognitive science of language accessible to the layperson. I highly recommend his book, Don't Think of an Elephant. So, of course, what are you thinking about now? An elephant. But he talks a lot about how we use language to generate, to mold belief and action. And we're pretty good at acute things like, oh, immigration, build a wall, you know, action oriented. But when it comes to systemic things, we don't have good language to make that jump out at us in simplistic ways, which is something he helps offer how to do.
4: Okay, I get that, but hold on one second. I get that, and I'm 100% with you. I think that's a great point. But I'm going back to something Donald Trump and the others all have kids. Many of them have grandkids. They're going to inherit the earth. And why are they not? See, I know that we can do better to use words to raise consciousness and raise awareness, but in and of itself, I mean, you got on this. No one had to come to you and give you words. You recognize that it's a problem. Anybody that has listened to the scientists, anyone that looks around and can see the deterioration, you look at the North Pole and you look. Why are people? Why are a significant segment of our community? Why are they not concerned? What, in other words, I'm talking about the psychological, the emotional. Yep.
3: Well, that's what I am referring to, the way we use language, our metaphors in our brains. And that's what triggers how we feel about things.
4: Okay,
3: so,
4: okay.
3: For instance, like the Republicans have done an excellent job. They know this. They get it. And they've done an excellent job at using frames to say climate change really, first it was doesn't exist, right? Mm-hmm. And then it was, it's not that important. And they have done an excellent job at seeding our culture with that notion. That doesn't mean you necessarily believe that, but it's still floating around in our heads of non-urgency. And so our job is through repetition and illustrations and videos. I think one of the most brilliant things I saw about this was what AOC did. I don't know, maybe it was a few years ago, but she kept talking about a politician, AOC, of course. And she was talking about the New Green Deal or the Green New Deal, I always forget. And what we need and what environmentalists sadly are very bad at is we need a vision of what works, not just talk, not just what we don't want. We need a vision right here so that we can say, I like that. Let's go towards that. So she made this video of what it would look like in a world where we are working very hard to reduce the climate crisis. And she showed all the nice things like comfortable public transportation, ease of getting to a park, better jobs. You know, she connected all in a visual. And that was absolutely brilliant.
4: Okay, let me go back.
3: I'm going to picture it. We won't go for it.
4: All right, and so you're a person that's accepting the responsibility, and I admire that. But I'm asking something even more rudimentary. I'm asking cave person type of question. If one of these folks that say they're not concerned about the environment, if one of their grandkids, if they found out one of their grandkids was in a car, in a garage with the door closed and the engine running, they would run in and save the grandchild. I'm not asking about how those of you who have done such a great job of trying to raise awareness, I'm asking a question of why are they not self-starting? What is the rationale? There's some, I mean, is it that they don't, they look at it and say, well, I'm not going to be here, so I don't care. I mean, in other words, why do people throw litter on the street or throw litter, you know, in the park and not clean it up? Is it an irresponsible thing? Is it somebody else can take
3: it's cause and effect, and it has very much to do with how we talk about it. It's what's normalized.
4: Mm-hmm.
3: So if it's normalized to not think about it or take action or do something, then it's very difficult to just, you don't guilt people into action. Mm-hmm. And this is why I highlighted what AOC did. I've talked about this with my students a lot, you know, students who are blank slates. They have no idea what's happening in the world. And it's really now with all of the pressures we're up against, you know, paying the bills, healthcare, all of these things take priority. And unfortunately, that means the environment, when it's not connected to our well-being, which of course it is, gets shoved down. So what we have to do is like what she did in her video, which says, you know what? We do this, our lives, us regular people, our lives are better than they are right now. And that can win people over who aren't going to go in the burning building of climate crisis and do anything. So you've got to give people a hardcore, tangible, existential reason to take action. And if you're always hoping it's that they're going to take responsibility because we've done this, that's a nice idea, but that's something we pursue and we keep pursuing, and you keep putting it out there, but that's not going to be the winning position right now in a world where capitalism dominates everything.
4: Okay, but here's what I'm asking, because I just keep pushing and why do you have to do something to get them to recognize what they should be recognizing on their own? Why are they not recognizing it on their own? Forget about language and Lakoff and all that other stuff. Why, in other words, every person has, you know, perception, has, you know, the ability to look and see. Why are, there's got to be some kind of rational, is it because they figure they're not going to be here the next generation, so they don't care?
3: I think you're looking for a one answer fits all, and I've already basically answered this.
4: No, I'm not looking for one answer. Go ahead.
3: It has everything to do of how we frame the language, because language becomes beliefs, becomes ideas. It's language aren't just words floating in the air. They become ideas in our head. For example, welfare queen. What comes to mind? It's what Reagan planted there, right? Some fat woman with 8 kids leeching off society. He did that on purpose. So yes, it is our job. There's always going to be a few people in the world who really motivate the big changes. We don't wait for 8 billion people, so whatever it is now, to spontaneously care. It has to impact you directly. And for most people, that's just the way it is. And so they could intellectually go, yeah, that's bad. But how many of that intellectual thought turns into action? It's our job to help them find what motivates them.
4: Okay, so you're living in New York, in Manhattan?
3: I am near Cornell.
4: Cornell University. Okay, so you're in upstate New York.
3: Correct, yeah.
4: In beautiful Cornell. And how's life there?
3: Well, right now it's beautiful. It's not winter, so it's...
4: That's so good. Do you get over to Cornell at all?
3: I am not highly involved with Cornell. I do stuff with other groups independently.
4: So what's life like there? How do you, just to give us a context, how do you spend your time and energy?
3: Well, I'm still doing environmental consulting, so I still go back and forth between San Diego and here.
4: Mm-hmm.
3: But it's between a lot of desk work and being in the field and managing projects and looking for endangered species is a different type of thing, monitoring them. Mm-hmm. And I also do some work where I write a lot of expert testimony for attorneys.
4: Oh, that's good.
3: For things like in California, it's for under the auspices usually of CEQA or NEPA.
4: Good.
3: Here we have CEQR. So I do a lot of that. And I like it because a lot of it is really sort of investigative.
4: Mm-hmm.
3: Not journalism, but research. And I like that aspect of it.
4: So on 2:00, January 20th, 2029... you get a call from the White House and they say, you know, we've got to figure out our moves to do a better job with the environment. Got to undo a bunch of things. We've got to do some new things, but we need to do things in some sort of way that's going to work. What would you advise?
3: My, honestly, I would say there are a lot of people who have devoted their lives to figuring this out, and I would give them contacts of those people.
4: Who are those people? Who are those people? Can you say?
3: Center for the Biological Diversity, people that we, you know, Earth Justice, the people who've been fighting the good fight for a long time and been collecting the data and doing good things and also yelling into the wind right now. But no, we've got the answers. It's really getting the platform. And I mean, if I were queen, I'd say let's just shift over to democratic progressivism or socialism and let's just give up capitalism altogether. It'll take a little bit of doing, but.
4: Well, okay, what I'm talking about is what are major things that what's the major cause that we're responsible for? Or carbon in the environment. What are the major sources? I know there's a technical name for that, but what are the major sources of carbon in the United States right now that we're responsible for?
3: Well, the most impactful things we can do, obviously, is better public transportation that's accessible. and easy and nice, and put the money in now, because guess what? It might be expensive. It's going to be a hell of a lot more expensive in 10 years. So that.
4: How would that be powered? How would that be powered?
3: Oh, Mike, I am not the expert.
4: Yes, you are. Yes, you are.
3: That. No.
4: But are we talking
3: powered? Of course, we need more renewable energy. And look, we know the National Renewable Energy Lab from the Department of Energy has said, if we were to just tap into available, realistically available rooftop solar, we could power the entire nation and then some. Obviously, that's asking too much, but what it tells us is we have these capabilities, and then we'd have to get into looking at, why is that not happening? What are the corporations doing that's not good, that's disallowing the average American to embrace alternative energy? Why can't we have little windmills and solar automatically in around every building and house? I've worked with some groups that have companies that have developed new kinds of, you might call it micro wind and solar, but they're exceedingly efficient. They don't kill any wildlife. And if we could get into those conversations, that'd be great. New York has a whole, several initiatives about how to make rooftop solar more accessible. They're not working because of bureaucracy. So there's a lot of that sort of, maybe sounds boring, but important detail. But the other thing I was going to say was, we also have to come out of the closet and stop being so scared to not talk about the meat industry and how much that impacts by way of land use and methane. And that is the second most deliverer of greenhouse gases. And even David Attenborough and Jane Goodall talk about, like, we could do ourselves a big favor if we would reduce our consumption of meat because of the cost.
4: You're going to take away my Omaha steak? No, I'm just kidding. I don't have Omaha steak. But okay, but look, okay, so let's think about this. So if right now, if we had, you know, during World War II, leading up to World War II, starting in 1940, there was a massive reorganization of our industrial capability and a reorientation massively, millions and millions of people and billions of dollars in order to produce munitions to deal with the problem of World War II. If we were to do the same thing and say, look, if we make the transition to rooftop solar, which, you know, that has we're just using what God gave us, which is the sun. Then we have rooftop solar, and then we have electric cars, and then we don't have oil and gasoline, and we can do that in some way so that we could, the savings and the investment to smooth that out so that people that are heavily invested in fossil fuels and the like, they don't have to take a complete economic hit. We wouldn't want to just completely ruin the economy, but it could be done, and that's what they did in World War II. And that's somewhat they call it the Green New Deal, but really it's not the New Deal so much as it is what President Roosevelt referred to as Dr. Win the War. And now, what do you think of that? I mean, why can't we just do that? Because sun, everybody knows the sun's there. Rooftop solar is easy. And obviously, electric cars work. And if you have your own rooftop solar, you can charge it to your house, so you don't have to charge somewhere else. And we could then put a lot of charging stations around. What's wrong with that?
3: Well, the honest answer?
4: Yes.
3: We want to get there.
4: Yeah.
3: We get rid of Citizens United. Start there. Because we've got all these answers and solutions. We've got them. We know them. But politics and the power of the fossil fuel lobbyists, among others, the polluters, get in the way. I mean, what did we hear? Was it yesterday that the Supreme Court said, okay, you can't litigate against Bayer over glyphosate? I mean, you know.
4: Right, but
3: ten steps back.
4: Right, but what I'm saying is what I'm proposing is that we do what we need to do to make that broad enough in its appeal that we get some of our brothers and sisters, some of our people in the gas industry and the oil industry on board by basically giving them financial relief for the transition. In other words, what I'm trying to say is, if we take what we actually have and we look at what President Roosevelt did, we use that as a model. It's distasteful because you're basically giving people money that for something that's injurious to the environment. But what about something like that? What about trying to get a consensus on that?
3: Well, I wouldn't go exactly that route as the answer, but I think one thing that people aren't really aware of is that the economists with the fossil fuel industry, they might not be ethical, but they're not stupid. And a lot of the, for instance, the massive industrial solar and wind developments around San Diego, as well as nationwide, a lot of those are owned by fossil fuel companies who know how to play the game. They know how to work the system. They know how to maneuver around NEPA, the national law that's our most prominent environmental law. It's okay. It's not great. But so they're incentivized, obviously, by their bottom line profit margin, which is improving the more we allow for and contract for alternative energy. The problem then, now you get into the weeds, and what we really need are the smaller businesses to be incentivized so they can succeed at what they've got, which are the best designs, more efficient. You know, fossil fuel lab wants to do everything quick and dirty. They don't care.
4: That's
3: really
4: a great idea.
3: About efficiency. They want to get the grant and move on.
4: No, so I love that. The fact that that's a very good point. Oh, we got Marie on the line. Marie, what do you think?
5: Hi. I'm just wondering if your guest might make a comment on what we need to watch for and listen to wording on what the current administration is proposing, and a broader impact. For instance, one of the issues is a rollback on the use of lead in hunting and fishing. And I don't know if Renee mentioned what the administration is currently proposing for public comment, that I think probably the public comment just closed recently, but I wonder if she might get into a little bit of that. And again, the wording, when something is proposed, is the wording really what is being proposed or what a bill is about? And that was off the air.
3: I'd love to talk a wee bit about the proposed rule that I wrote the article for County Magazine, and that they published. So, yep, unfortunately, the official comment period closed yesterday. But it's going to come back around when Fish and Wildlife says, what do you think of our decision? So let me tell you what I'm talking about. And the first thing I want to clarify, because I'm pretty sure your audience is pretty savvy about these things. And the thing is, this is a new proposed rule, one of many, that says we will open up the National Wildlife Refuge System, which is under the auspices of the Federal Fish and Wildlife Agency. We're going to open up 95% to much more hunting and fishing. So the thing I wanted to really clarify is that, you know, being a wildlife biologist for forever, this is not about some ideological debate between hunters and non-hunters. The issue of whether you agree with hunting or not killing things for pleasure is an ongoing and important conversation, but that's not why this really alarmed me. It's the devil's in the details, and what this administration has said with this proposed rule is we're going to remove all unnecessary barriers to hunting. It's not based in science. It's not based in common sense. It's based in appeasing the NRA, the Safari Club, trophy hunters. And so what it does is after cutting 20% of the staff of Fish and Wildlife, after removing the entire National Wildlife Refuge conservation budget, who knows what it's being used for, probably fixing the reflecting pool. And they've also removed a lot of other funds for the National Wildlife Refuge system. So whoever is left for enforcement has to oversee well over 100 million acres. And so the ratcheting up use of these places. And the important thing to know is that this is nationwide. Now, in San Diego, the refuge system is not on the list yet. But this rule basically puts out this carte blanche. You know how they refer back to other memos and other executive orders. So if you get into the details and read up on those, what this really does is set a precedent for overriding state law as well. Like, well, even if the states say this and that, we can go in because those are unnecessary barriers. Mm-hmm. So this is another one of those things that the administration is doing. And if you take the context of what they're doing, it's not really surprising, right? They're the ones who said the endangerment clause, let's get rid of that. Let's not even talk about the climate crisis. They've got four major attacks on the Endangered Species Act that'll pretty much make it virtually useless, even ongoing protections, so, right?
4: So should we be doing this? You know how they had, what did they have, that program that they had off the stage? So they were ready to implement
3: going protections,
4: so,
3: right?
4: So should we be doing this? You know how they had, what did they have, program that they had off the stage, so they were ready to implement their plans.

0: Should we be doing the homework now, like the MAGA people did, so that we have looking at all these areas and pulling together everything, and so that we know right away as soon as there's a shift that we can go in and do whatever we can do with the executive authority and hopefully through Congress?
1: And that's an excellent point, because some people are doing that, but typically, I want to say Democrats, let's say liberals, are really bad at being proactive. We're always being defensive and putting our finger in the dike and saying, like, not getting ahead of the game. We didn't have a Project 2025.
0: That's what I was trying to think of.
1: Yeah, but this rule and the others are actually virtually scripted. They told us they were going to do this in Project 2025, and here they are. So it really, and I think to some of the research and lawyers with some of the nonprofits, they've been doing the homework and they're not surprised. But the general public is kind of like, oh my goodness, what? Yeah, we knew this was coming down the pike. And so I think, you know, it's easy to get pretty frustrated. I mean, I've been a volunteer activist since I was 12, and I've been seriously, you know, depressed and frustrated. Like, oh my gosh, this is overwhelming. This is too much.
0: That's why what I'm trying to get to is I'm trying to look into the future and put, it's like a bad memory. The faster you can put this bad memory behind you, the better. And I'd like, I really am trying to figure out, for example, you know, what lessons should our president be looking, who should he or she be looking at for good examples of how a president handles, whether it be Abraham Lincoln, President Roosevelt, John F. Kennedy. Did you happen to see the New Republic's listing of the 10 best and 10 worst presidents? They just put it out. Did you see that?
1: No.
0: Oh, yeah, no, it was really good. If you go to New Republic, and you can get it online, I mean, they're not charging for it, but it's so funny. Now, I want to ask you, this is a real challenge. I want you to close your eyes and really think deeply. Who do you think made the worst president? Just really try hard, okay? Just really rack your brain. Who is the number one, hands down, you know, double digit lead, number unanimous choice as the worst president in American history? Who do you think that was?
1: Well, I'm thinking it's not going to be the obvious answer, which to me is, of course, our current
0: president. No, it is. It is the current president.
1: Republic. We have a psychopath toddler decisions for the world. I was going to say one thing that helps me when I'm feeling overwhelmed and what can I do? You know, and for the average person who doesn't have all the time in the world to become an activist, bring it back in. Don't think globally, just act locally. even Jane Goodall said, forget that old adage, work where you are, do something different locally. And the good news is California, albeit far from perfect, has really been a leader in a lot of things. Like regarding this proposed rule, they have signed October last year, they have this thing, the AB 1319, it's called the California Shield. And they actually passed legislature that said for Fish and Wildlife State to monitor federal actions that may decrease federal protections for endangered or threatened species, if that they decide would significantly impact California species, they will provisionally immediately list those species under the California Endangered Species Act based on a couple of requirements, like are they already a candidate for listing as of a certain date. So I know, here's the thing, it always sounds boring, but it's not. Pay attention to what your state agencies are doing, whether it's energy, whether it's wildlife, because oftentimes there'll be like five commissioners sitting there making big decisions.

0: decisions. We're not even talking about politicians. We know what we're up against lobbying them. But I have gone and lobbied state and federal on behalf for free, on behalf of nonprofits. And if you think these people aren't being lobbied just because there are certain rules about conflict of interest, think again. I don't mean anything illegal. I mean legally. So you can go and you can listen in on decisions being made. You can write up a comment for a meeting about, I want to see this. I don't want that. I don't like that decision. I like this one. And that's, you send that note into the commissioners. Pay attention to that, because that's where our power really is going to be. And then when we get someone who's not afraid to speak up, whether you like Newsom or not, it's fair to say he's not afraid to push back on this administration. And so that means California really can lead the way in a lot of its power of setting precedents.
1: You know,
0: and that's up to the people to pay attention to.
1: Absolutely.
0: That, really.
1: So I'm thinking, okay, so why don't we pull together our best foundations and some of our best scholars and have a conference and call it 2029 and put together a game plan in all of the important areas. And we'll just limit it to environment in our discussion today, but put together, you know, what, not just how to undo what was done, but to come up with something that people, you know, can live with. I like FDR. He said that he was slightly left of center, and I think that if you have a program that is connected to and respect for people of faith, because I think if you're a person of faith, the number one thing that you have to recognize, if that's where you're coming from, is God put all this wonderful natural habitat and air and water and the rest of it on the earth, and we need to protect it. Now, you can be an atheist and still have the same point of view. But what I'm thinking is, it's really important for us to start thinking about what we're going to do and not ignore, but pretty much you know, put our energy into how we're going to create this new world. And it is exciting to see. You're right there in New York. Now, are you impacted by what's going on in the city of New York or some of these recent elections in the Democratic Party where we had more progressive people replacing less progressive people in the most recent election in New York?
0: I would say we're probably impacted in some ways that I'm not aware of yet, since it's been pretty recent. But I know the election of Mamdani has just generated tremendous hope among people that say we can't fight this system. We can't. So I think he's done for the whole nation, not just New Yorkers by any stretch.
1: Oh, yeah.
0: Given us hope that we can fight money in politics with what we really helps the people. You know, like I said, we've got to get back to local. Looking at local actions as powerful and creating waves. It's not just a nice poetic cliche. It's where our power is now, because clearly we can't win with a whole lot of progressive actions with this so-called Supreme Court. We're certainly not going to get anywhere. Like when people say, well, why comment? When I ask them to comment on this proposed rule and how devastating it will be, this hunting. I mean, it's opening up more trapping, which is heinous. I've studied trapping quite a bit and there's nothing good to say about it. But luckily, California does not allow sport trapping. Again, showing some leadership in this area. So, but when people say, oh, why bother commenting? The administration, the current Fish and Wildlife is not going to listen to me. I'm not going to disagree to that per se, but those people aren't going to be there forever. This administration, though they might think they are, they're not going to be there forever. And these comments, as you probably know, are used in the courts.
1: Say,
0: here's what the people said.
1: What you're talking about
0: still matters.
1: Right.
0: It still matters to have your voice put on the record. And then when we see where our voices are taken off the record, that's something big we have to fight. So we have to keep taking a step back. But I love your idea of let's have not one conference, let's have several conferences to get together. You know, this is what the Republicans, now the MAGAs, they do it several times a year. They go to some fancy resort. They have fun and they get together and say, this is how we've got to do this. And they present the memos to all the Fox Newsies and say, this is how you talk about it. This is our goal. This is what you say. And they do that several times a year. While again, the liberals are scrambling, sticking their finger in a dike saying, no, wait, no, that's not what we want. Well, what do we want?
1: Let's
0: verbalize
1: absolutely
0: what we want very specifically. And that's why Mamdani's brilliant, because he does that. He'll barely talk to the what we don't want. Yeah, that's not good. And then he'll get on, and it's not just rhetoric.
1: No, it's
0: really
1: no.
0: Says, we're going to do it. We're going to do it.
1: He endorsed.
0: So refreshing.
1: He endorsed three Democratic congressional candidates in the election that took place this last week, and all three of them won. They all replaced incumbents. I think there was one open seat, so that was really exciting in New York. But here's one of the things. I'm a trial lawyer, and one of the things that I was listening to someone who's a trial lawyer give a talk the other day, and trial lawyers try to teach themselves and learn how to be persuasive with juries to, in my case, hopefully redress wrongs, correct people that have been victimized by fraud or something like that. And one of the things that you learn is not to pay attention to the other side. It doesn't mean you ignore their arguments. If they make any arguments that you think might be effective, you fold your reaction to that within the presentation of your case so that you're making your key points. But what I'm training myself to do is not say the what I call the T word. It's worse than, the T word is the worst word that you can use right now, because that person is the very worst. And I don't want to let the worst, I don't want to spend any time thinking about the past. And that's what that is. That is rapidly becoming the past. And so in order for us to be successful, to move into the future, we have, like they say, you have to be what you want the future to be. You have to do that now. And you're doing a great job of doing that. Although I really think that, I know you moved back to Cornell for some very important family reasons, but I really have to say I commend you, because you are literally having a cross-continental career. And that's great. And you're proving that even though you're in and around the Cornell community, that doesn't keep you from having a very, hands-on understanding of what's going on in California. But now let's talk about we're going to talk about a bunch of other things. Let's get the Lyme discussion off the table, because that's really scary to me. 300,000 or 400,000 people a year. You've had to live through that. Lyme disease, how do people get it? How do they avoid it? What do they do if they have it? And I know you've had to go through these experiences. What should we all know about Lyme disease?
0: Well, I can start by saying, why am I talking about this aside from being a wildlife biologist? I'm not here to give the basic, public service announcement of how to try and avoid ticks. That's everywhere. You can find that. It's marginally successful. But I'm here because as a wildlife biologist, I was immersed in ticks because of my work in my 20s. I was on Camp Pendleton 6 days a week, 10 hours a day, bushwhacking. And the CDC said, don't worry, there's no Lyme here. So I didn't. And long story short, 15 years later, I was finally diagnosed with several tick-borne pathogens that had already done their damage. And I have some major disabilities still ongoing that you have to work on because of what these pathogens can do. So the problem is, it's the fastest growing infectious disease in the nation, but we're relying on the CDC's numbers to decide whether or not this is urgent or not. And that's a problem, not an opinion, but it's basically the CDC case definition for Lyme is intended to be used to determine surveillance purposes. It is not made to represent the full incidence of cases in any area. I could go into great detail about how that comes about, but this subtlety impacts doctors who then say, oh, well, it's low case numbers are not here. Oh, well, and then doctors also don't, because of many political reasons that I can go into a little bit, don't even acknowledge the most serious part of Lyme. And when I say Lyme, I mean all the co-infections that go with it that aren't even counted that can be worse than the Lyme bacteria, which we call Borrelia. Mm-hmm. So these doctors say chronic Lyme because the CDC says, because the Infectious Disease Society of America and the NIH have said, after the insurance companies saying, don't say that. Chronic Lyme doesn't exist, even though we're well aware for decades it's been discussed as a thing where when you're bitten, you can treat it. And oftentimes people treat it successfully with something simple, with an antibiotic, doxycycline. That's what happened to me. I finally just figured out I had these infections. I treated with doxycycline. I felt better. And then I slowly felt worse, but it creeps up on you sometimes. Mm-hmm. Sometimes it's a sledgehammer. And at that point, you're not treated for this thing. It usually takes people 5 to 7 years to get treatment for chronic Lyme. And we're finally seeing a similar scenario being taken seriously. Mm-hmm. That's long COVID. And we're seeing that bacteria and viruses can come back and haunt us in ways that we were not taught. Mm-hmm. None of these things were taught when I was a student.
1: So how are you doing now? How are you doing now? Are you good? Are you suffering?
0: I still struggle a lot. I'm actively fighting new infections. So I have chronic fatigue. I have dysautonomia. I've got a long list of things that I have to deal with, but basically chronic migraine from this parasite that the tick is quite abundant in California, is where I got two species of this thing called Babesia that vets, I've joked with my vet saying, can you be my doctor? Because you know more about this than the average human physician. And Babesia acts like malaria. It's not a bacteria. It's a protozoan that goes after your red blood cells and goes to the brain, et cetera, and really wreaks havoc. And that's not even tested when you say, I think I might have Lyme. And how do you think you might have Lyme? Some people never see the tick bite and they say, oh, well, you get this bullseye rash. If you get this big bullseye rash, it's 100% definitive that you have the Lyme bacteria. But that happens maybe 25% of the time in infections. So we can't rely on that. But the CDC wants to rely on that. The CDC will test you, and it needs to be positive for their surveillance data.
1: What does surveillance data mean?
0: Basically, that's the data we see when the CDC says, this is how many people have had Lyme in California. It's not accurate whatsoever, because that's not what they're measuring. When they say, if they're going to write down an incidence of Lyme in California, first, they want you to give blood. There's a chipmunk that escaped in my office because my cat brought it in, my indoor cat, and now it's screaming at me. And I,
1: well, you better
0: it runs across my desk.
1: Okay. Ah! Okay. Now listen, we have 6 minutes left. I want you to take
0: okay,
1: the next.
0: So anyway, suffice to say, you can find a whole lot of information on why. The CDC test, the test you get if you say, hey, doc, test me for Lyme. The test they do is extremely flawed and can have up to a 70% false negative. If you think you have Lyme, be tested, and I can't say this enough, by one of the tick-borne specialty labs. The one everybody knows about is called Igenics. You go on their website, they tell you, here's how you get your blood drawn, here's how you talk to your doctor, here's what you do. They make
1: Igenics?
0: It as accessible.
1: I say that.
0: Igenics.
1: How do you spell that?
0: I-G-E-N-E-X.
1: All right, now listen, we've got 5 minutes. What did you want to say today that we haven't discussed in 5 minutes?
0: Oh my gosh. Ooh, let's see. I think I always start and finish with, I got into, you know, wildlife biologist. I always loved, I said, I'm going to be studying animals. I'm going to be following elephants around. I never thought it would be anacondas.
1: Well, you went to the Amazon too, though. You went to the Amazon, didn't you?
0: I lived in Venezuela and Ecuador, and I did the first ever study of anacondas in the wild. And
1: what's an anaconda? What's an anaconda? What's an anaconda?
0: Anaconda.
1: What is that?
0: Giant. The green anaconda, the biggest snake in the world.
1: And you saw one?
0: I caught about 800.
1: Oh, my God. Jesus.
0: And released them.
1: Okay, go ahead.
0: That's what I
1: want to hear about. I'm sorry to be the little boy in the room, but I'm dying to find out about that.
0: It set the bar really high. I mean, I taught in the Galapagos in Ecuador and Venezuela, and it set the bar high. So I think on that, no, what I want to say is, and don't take this as some, again, this isn't just cliche or poetic. If you want to help the environment, step one, get out into it and reinstill your love of what you're doing this for. Because you can, you know, when it's 3 a.m. and you're writing comments or you're angry at the world because they don't care about Mother Nature, you need to reconnect. My sanity, my church, is going for hikes. I can go right out my back door and
1: That's
0: take
1: so
0: my
1: great.
0: Dogs. If I didn't have that, I probably would have jumped off the roof.
1: That's great.
0: Now, you know, so
1: did you go down the Amazon? Did you actually go down the Amazon? Like in
0: no,
1: a boat?
0: We were along the tributaries of the Orinoco.
1: Okay, all right. So you were deep
0: so
1: in.
0: We were in vast flooded wetlands called the Llanos, which is like the, if you've heard of the Pantanal further south, it's similar.
1: How did you get there? How did you get there?
0: So you take a plane to Caracas, you take a plane to San Fernando, you take a bus. I also worked in Ecuador. Well, I did some teaching in Tiputini in Ecuador, and that was the fun one where you take a plane, and then you take a smaller plane, and then you take a modest-sized boat down the Napo River, and then take a truck that is driven by the locals working for Exxon because it's their private property, and then you take a small boat without even a roof, so if it rains, you're
1: I would love to have you as an expert witness. I'd put you on the stand and have you tell the jury what you just said, ingratiate yourself like crazy, and then whatever you said after that would be gospel. So that's a fantastic. I can see why they use you as an expert.
0: On.
1: Yeah, do please.
0: You. I'll come back on because I am writing an adventure memoir because there's so many good stories.
1: I don't mean
0: filmmakers.
1: Yeah, I don't mean to be
0: crazy.
1: Apolitical.
0: I was shot at 3 times.
1: Yeah.
0: I was approached with a machete twice. I'm still here.
1: I read that book about Theodore Roosevelt when, you know, he went down, almost was killed and almost died. I would love to have you come back. I mean, and just not talk about politics, but just talk about your adventures. How exciting. I mean,
0: you won't shut me up.
1: All right. Well, good. Well, then. Okay.
0: It's so fun.
1: All right. We'll do that in the next month. We're getting somewhat close to being out of time. Give us a few last thoughts, please.
0: I think the last thought is every morning I get up and I turn on Democracy Now and I say, okay, how am I going to be depressed today by the news?
1: I think
0: we have to do what I've already said, which is know what's going on, but really don't retreat. You can't retreat now. And that doesn't mean you have to become some part-time, full-time activist. The little bits matter. The little things matter because there are a lot of us, and it takes what, 3% of the people to fight back to win.
1: Yeah.
0: Those statistics are out there, and it's not as it seems insurmountable, but we actually can get together on some things, some very basic things, we have power. We won't have the power of the money.
1: The thing you have to realize is you inspire others. You just by your personal example and what you've gone through and what your expertise is, that inspires others. That is the most important resource that we have right now, is people that have a memory and a commitment so that in January of 2029, a new day in America. I want to thank you so much for coming on, and now you've promised to come back, so we're going to hold you to that.
0: I will.
1: All right. And
0: when you have that conference in 2029, I will go.
1: We're gonna get you over there. Okay, good. Hey, thanks to everybody, and happy July 4th. We will not be here on July 4th, but we are thinking positive thoughts. We're doing what we can, where we are, with what we have, and we're going to be part of a major effort to put this country back on track, get us moving ahead. Thanks so much, KNSJ Talk of the Town. Say goodbye. Thanks so much to our wonderful guest.
0: Thanks. It was really fun.
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0: 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I'm Ian Masters, and today we'll examine a number of stories and issues in the news. We'll begin with today's 6-3 Supreme Court ruling upholding birthright citizenship under the 14th Amendment based on the 1898 landmark ruling in U.S. versus Wong Kim Ark, who was born in San Francisco, but upon returning from a trip to China, was denied entry under the Chinese Exclusion Act. Joining us is Mei Nai, Professor of History and Lung Family Professor of Asian American Studies at Columbia University, a legal and political historian interested in questions of immigration, citizenship, and nationalism. She's the author of Impossible Subjects, Illegal Aliens and the Making of Modern America, and her latest book is The Chinese Question, The Gold Rushes and Global Politics. Then we'll look into Trump's claim that there are no limits to his power and he is more powerful than the mass murderers he admires, Hitler, Stalin, Mao, Genghis Khan, and Napoleon. Joining us is James Zarin, a former federal prosecutor in the Southern District of New York and the host of the critically acclaimed television talk show Conversations with Jim Zarin, which airs on PBS. He's the author of Supremely Partisan, How Raw Politics Tips the Scales in the United States Supreme Court, and Plaintiff-in-Chief, a Portrait of Donald Trump in 3,500 Lawsuits. He's a contributing editor at The Washington Monthly, where his latest article we will discuss is Trump Wants to Join the List of Bloodthirsty Dictators He Calls Great Men. Then finally, we'll assess how Trump's malignant narcissism has been supercharged by becoming president for a second time without any adult supervision restraining him to the point his megalomania knows no bounds. But as reality intrudes, will he become more dangerous as he becomes more delusional? Joining us is Dr. Henry Abraham, who has served as the unit chief of the Westboro State Hospital, director of psychiatric research at St. Elizabeth's Hospital in Boston, has also served as a consultant to the National Academy of Sciences and as advisor for several revisions of the Diagnostic Manual of the American Psychiatric Association, a member of Physicians for Social Responsibility and the International Physicians for the Prevention of Nuclear War. He shares in the award of the Nobel Peace Prize and is a signatory to an open letter from leading mental health professionals, a statement of medical concern about the President of the United States. And joining us now is Mei Nai, Professor of History and the Lung Family Professor of Asian American Studies at Columbia University. And her latest book is The Chinese Question, The Gold Rushes and Global Politics. Welcome to Background Briefing, Mei Nai.
1: Nice to be with you again, Ian.
0: Well, thanks for joining us. And today, this 6-3 ruling came down from the Supreme Court upholding birthright citizenship under the 14th Amendment, based on the 1898 landmark ruling in U.S. versus Wong Kim Ark, who was born in San Francisco, but upon returning from a trip to China, was denied entry under the Chinese Exclusion Act. And you're an historian of American immigration law, and the one thing that seems to be the through line here is cruelty over compassion. And now we have a head of DHS, former Senator Mark Wayne Mullen, who proudly is telling us how he did a happy dance when Iran lost in the World Cup, and this is the team that he keeps preventing from staying in the United States. They have to go back to Mexico and come over here to play games. I mean, how stupid is that, May, to insult a whole nation in terms of the Iranian soccer team? They're not the same as those dreadful government, those murdering mullahs. You would think that somebody would understand that what's happening with all these nations coming to the United States in playing this sport, showing this incredible diversity and multiculturalism, that this would be something to celebrate, not to insult your guests. I know this is not exactly what I was planning on talking with you about, but I feel I have to get it off my chest.
1: Well, this administration is no stranger to hating the rest of the world. So it's not surprising at all that they would insult and try to exclude, national teams during the World Cup. It's just another incident in their long, long playbook.
0: So one of the stories that you've uncovered or you have caught my attention was this, I guess he was one of the, in the 1950s, was the head of immigration and naturalization, General Joseph Swing. So tell us about him. In other words, we saw what happened in Minneapolis. We saw American citizens gunned down, murdered mercilessly in the streets of Minneapolis. But that's not necessarily an aberration, because this general seemed to take pleasure in rounding up what he called wetbacks and sending them back to perish in the deserts of northern Mexico.
1: President Trump is very fond of citing General Swing for his so-called Operation Wetback, which summarily deported over a million, mostly Mexican farm workers in the border area in the mid-1950s. And so Trump has cited him as a precedent for mass deportations. Now, what they never tell you is that that was not, well, it was cruel, of course. It was cruel and heartless, and done for political reasons, just like Trump's interests lie in the same. But what he doesn't tell you is that the campaign only lasted for about a year, and they could not sustain it. And it was really a big publicity stunt. And after about a year, the number of removals went back down, and it kept going down. Because the deal that they made with the growers was that they would let so-called wetbacks or so-called illegal migrants come in, and they would legalize them to be legal farm workers. So that's the other thing that Trump has hidden up his sleeve, I think, is a kind of workaround to he'll deport as many people as he can, but then he'll make, deals with the agricultural industry, for example, to give temporary visas to farm workers. So this is all part of a complex song and dance that they're involved in.
0: Well, he's making a deal with the Wisconsin dairy farmers, isn't he?
1: So, they talk about how they're going to remove or deport 10 million people, 13 million people. The most recent number they floated out was 160 million people, which is about half the population of the United States. So it's just pandering to the right wing and the white supremacist base that they have. They cannot deport that many people. They don't have the capacity to do that, but they can deport a lot of people and inflict cruelty and divide families, put people in detention centers or like concentration camps. So they can do a lot of harm. But at the same time, they don't want the economy to tank. And so they'll also make side deals to bring in people or legalize people in certain industries so that work can continue. So what they do then is that they terrorize everybody. Even if they don't deport everybody, they will certainly terrorize everybody because you could be next.
0: So do you think that Trump and Miller, Stephen Miller, the Dark Whisperer, they sort of share this cruelty? They both celebrate it. In other words, it's
1: Of
0: not
1: course.
0: just Miller whispering dark thoughts in Trump's ear. Trump's predisposed to this kind of cruelty, because some time back I spoke with Miles Taylor, who was the chief of staff to the first head of Homeland Security in Trump's first term, Kirstjen Nielsen, and he was in on these meetings in the Oval Office when Trump talked about putting razor blades on the tops of the wall so that the Mexicans would cut their hands, and asking his chief of staff, General Kelly, to have the Marines shoot pregnant Mexican women in the legs when they tried to cross the Rio Grande.
1: Well, Trump is, we've known that Trump is a racist. He's been a racist for his entire adult life and political career. It goes way, way back, and he's unabashed about it. And he's just gotten more and more cruel in his rhetoric and his actions, his proposals. So this is no accident. And He's found a compadre in Stephen Miller, who is also a diehard white supremacist. And Miller's agenda is to get rid of all the immigrants in the United States, especially the people of color.
0: So they must be feeling upset today about the Supreme Court decision on birthright citizenship.
1: Well, of course, yes. Yeah, well, it's a very important decision. It's extremely important because it puts a brake on this war against immigrants that they have been unfolding, and that the Supreme Court has, for the most part, upheld all the attacks on immigrants. So it puts a brake on that, and it's very important because it upholds, as a matter of constitutional principle, that all persons born in the United States are citizens of the United States. And that is very, very important.
0: Well, but you still got three of them, right? Alito, Thomas, and Gorsuch.
1: Yeah.
0: They voted with
1: Kavanaugh
0: Trump.
1: was a hat, right? And Kavanaugh voted with the majority because he said the executive order, Trump's executive order, canceling birthright citizenship, violated the statute on citizenship. But he said it was not a violation of the Constitution. So he left the door open and he called on Congress, actually. He said Congress can pass a law that would prohibit birthright citizenship to the children of undocumented migrants and temporary visitors without violating the 14th Amendment. So what this is their next step is to try to use legislation to accomplish what they could not accomplish today.
0: So Kavanaugh basically showed them the roadmap,
1: Yeah,
0: the
1: and
0: House.
1: Alito, right. Alito did also, yes.
0: Right. So Mikey Johnson has been told how he can. Fortunately, he doesn't have much of a majority, but the
1: Yeah,
0: executive
1: I don't
0: order.
1: think it can.
0: I was going to say
1: Yeah, I don't think it can pass. Yeah.
0: right, but the executive order was worth noting that Trump's effort to ban birthright citizenship, that was the first thing he did on the first day in office in this second
1: That's
0: term.
1: right. That's right. That's right. The very first thing. Very first thing. And Trump is very fond of executive orders because it means he doesn't have to get involved in legislation, right? Which is messy. It involves compromise and negotiation. It's a long game. He wants to just issue rulings by fiat. And now, if they're going to have to go back to the Congress to try to get this done, I think he's got more sympathy there than, say, 25, 30 years ago. I mean, this is a long-standing effort by right-wingers in the Congress to introduce bills canceling birthright citizenship for undocumented migrants' children. This is not new. This was spearheaded by John Eastman, who we know from January 6 shenanigans, right? So it's always been considered a lunatic fringe and a crazy idea. It has never gotten anywhere in the House. Maybe they could eke out something in the House this time. It's a different landscape, but I don't think it could ever pass the Senate. So I don't think we're going to see that happen.
0: But the loony right has moved right into the Oval Office, right?
1: Exactly.
0: And
1: Well, and they have more supporters in Congress. The House will do, most of them will do what Trump wants.
0: but do you think that Trump's overt racism, and I mentioned Mark Van Mullen's attacks on the Iranian soccer team during the World Cup, a lot of people are watching the World Cup, and it really is a celebration of diversity. And it's all about, I mean, the one of the stars of the American soccer team is somebody that was born here. He's a beneficiary of birthright citizenship. His
1: That's
0: mother
1: right.
0: was pregnant. She's about to go back to Nigeria, and then she was too pregnant to fly. And he gets born here. And had this decision gone the other way, he would be deported, right?
1: Well, no, it's not retroactive,
0: Oh,
1: but
0: it's not retroactive. Okay.
1: potentially, yes.
0: Right. But I mean, I'm saying that what we're witnessing here, a lot of the people we're watching in these soccer games are immigrants,
1: Of course.
0: and even most of the American team looks like sons of immigrants.
1: Exactly.
0: And yet, why are these people still? I mean, do you think that the country's turning away from the kind of celebration of hatred that accompanied Trump and MAGA? Is it
1: Well,
0: possible that they've just gone too far, killing people in the streets of Minneapolis?
1: they have certainly gone too far. But let me say this, it was never a majority of people who believed all this racist stuff. MAGA was always a minority, a very vocal one, and a very motivated one. And Trump's approvals have gone down even among, his supporters. So the majority of Americans do not subscribe to this outright racism. The majority of Americans actually think immigration is a good thing. But you wouldn't know that with all the noise that comes out of the White House and the MAGA rallies and et cetera. But I do think you have a point, Ian. I think Trump has gone too far. And it's just all around incompetence. The reflecting pool debacle is a perfect metaphor for his entire administration. Incompetent, grift, disregard for the public. It's just too much. And he doesn't have the support that he did a year ago, 2 years ago. So we'll see what happens in November. But here's the thing that's important to note. Why do they hate birthright citizenship so much? It's all about voting. In my view, if you're a citizen, you have the right to vote, and you have the right to hold office, and you have the right not to be banished from the country. So all the things that they have done and are still trying to do of getting rid of immigrants, especially brown people, all of that is undermined by birthright citizenship, right? They can remove all these people, but if their children are citizens, they can vote. And that is the number that they have seen the writing on the wall for several decades, really. And the whole aim of much of this, it's on two levels. At one level, it's this crass racism. They just hate people of color. They think this is a white man's country, and it's also a man's country. So that is their white supremacist, misogynist worldview. But at another level, it's very political. They don't want voters. Hispanics are now nearly 20% of the population, and half of them are citizens. Half. And their children, even those born to citizens, as well as children born to undocumented immigrants, they are citizens. And so this is the demographic tidal wave that they're trying to stop through both deportations and through canceling birthright citizenship.
0: So, just in closing, of course, the birthright citizenship case, at least the Supreme Court recognized the 14th Amendment and didn't do anything insane and radical, even though three of them wanted to go that way. And Kavanaugh's left the door open for another bite of the apple with the Congress. But still, we shouldn't forget the cruelty that happened just the other day in the Supreme Court's ruling, stopping desperate people seeking asylum at the border, and also kicking out Syrian and Haitians who are here under protective status.
1: That's right. That's right. So that war on immigrants continues.
0: Well, Maynard, I thank you very much for joining us here today.
1: Thank you for having me.
0: And again, I've been speaking with Maynard, who's Professor of History and the Long Family Professor of Asian American Studies at Columbia University, a legal and political historian interested in questions of immigration, citizenship, and nationalism. She's the author of Impossible Subjects, Illegal Aliens in the Making of Modern America, and her latest book is The Chinese Question, The Gold Rushes and Global Politics. We're going to take a brief station break. We're back looking into Trump's claim that there are no limits to his power and that he's more powerful than the mass murderers he admires, Hitler, Stalin, Mao, Genghis Khan, and Napoleon.

0: Welcome back. I'm Ian Masters, and this is Background Briefing, available 24/7 at backgroundbriefing.org. And joining us now, James Zirin, a former federal prosecutor in the Southern District of New York and the host of the critically acclaimed television talk show Conversations with Jim Zirin, which airs on PBS. He's the author of Supremely Partisan, How Raw Politics Tips the Scale in the United States Supreme Court, and Plaintiff in Chief, A Portrait of Donald Trump in 3,500 Lawsuits. And he's a contributing editor at the Washington Monthly. And his latest article at The Hill is Trump wants to join the list of bloodthirsty dictators he calls great men. Welcome to Background Briefing, Jim Zirin.
1: Wonderful to be with you, Ian.
0: Well, thanks for joining us, Jim. And as you point out in your article, Trump recently declared on Axios that there are no limits to his power except, as he said, my own personal morality. And of course, this is a man totally immoral, disreputable, indecent, and immoral. And that's a short list of his qualities. So why I'm struck by your article is that ever since I saw these two authors of this new book, Regime Change, and New York Times reporters, I couldn't believe what they said in their sit down with Trump. The only time they got to interview him, they sit down to interview him, and he pulls out this piece of paper and says it's from a highly regarded historian. It turns out to be the golfer Gary Player's caddy, and he lists all of these bloodthirsty dictators, and he's the most powerful man in history and in this pantheon of mass murderers. And you've obviously been struck by it too. What does it say about the president of the United States?
1: I think he's totally delusional. I was absolutely astonished that any president of the United States would compare himself to Attila the Hun or Adolf Hitler or Joseph Stalin or Genghis Khan, who murdered millions of people. And that's exactly what he did. It was the only thing that came to my mind was Shakespeare's sonnet, "Shall I compare thee to a summer's day? Shall I compare thee to a bloodthirsty murderer?" And why he would say it, who knows? He said many delusional things in the past, but this one absolutely takes the cake.
0: So so apparently his ex-wife Ivana said that he kept a copy of Hitler's Mein Kampf as his bedside reading. Said, what does this reveal about this guy? Doesn't it reveal that we always wonder about why he loves dictators like Putin. But there's no mystery now. If that's how he sees himself and that's where he sees himself in the historical context.
1: Well, he has a will to power. It's grown worse by his delusion that he won the war with Iran, which he in fact lost. The authors of the book said that he came back after making the peace with the Iranians. And he was worse than ever. And he was raving and ranting about his unlimited power. Now, of course, we know he doesn't have unlimited power under the Constitution. But the Supreme Court just today came down with a decision saying he has lots and lots of power. And it's astonishing how he's abusing it and how he's exercising it. And there are many notable examples.
0: So you're referring to yesterday's ruling that came down where the executive branch or the president, in terms of the unitary executive theory, now can basically fire anybody, whether it's the head of the SEC or the Commodities Future Trading Commission or any government department. And this is, they undid a 90-plus-year-old law that allows the Congress the prerogative of appointing heads of important government agencies who have oversight. So that was a gift from the Supreme Court, upon which, of course, they had already given him total immunity. So doesn't that mean that this guy who's out to make as much money out of his presidency as he can basically now fire the head of the SEC if he doesn't like him and put in a crony? Not that he's already put cronies in all these important positions. I mean, what are these justices on the Supreme Court thinking?
1: Well, thinking that in their view of the Constitution, and this is the conservative majority, the president is granted an awful lot of power. But that power is subject to checks and balances. One example might be the Appropriations Clause. The Congress has the power of the purse, and only they can appropriate funds, which he is then supposed to disperse in accordance with the congressional mandate. Of course, he hasn't done that. There's the most recent article in The Atlantic shows he's taken money from the national parks and used it for the walkway near the White House, where he proclaims that he, in effect, is the greatest president, along with George Washington, the first president. And he trashes Obama, trashes Biden, and he calls Obama Barack Hussein Obama. He trashes Biden again as Sleepy Joe, all the old epithets that he's been hurling at them now for years. It's almost an obsession with him to rubbish his predecessors in the Democratic Party, and also to aggrandize himself. And that's the mentality you're dealing with.
0: But why would the Supreme Court give this particular president even more power than he had? They gave him total immunity from anything he does while he's in office. And then on top of that, they
1: Not
0: give
1: anything,
0: it
1: not anything, but only official acts.
0: official acts, yes. But now he's got power to basically choose and fire at whim anybody that is in charge of any government agency or department.
1: Well, this is a very dangerous ruling because it's not just the SEC. You have a lot of independent agencies that Congress created and intended to be independent of political considerations. And those agencies might deal with the environment, they may deal with health, they may deal with science, they may deal with other areas that involve a great deal of technical expertise. So the Supreme Court says he has the power to appoint the head of that agency, who could be a political crony and a very unwise choice, who has no expertise in the science. And then if he doesn't like what that person is doing, he could fire him. Or he could appoint someone who has expertise, and if he doesn't like what he's doing, he could fire him as well, for no reason, just for political reasons.
0: Right, but we saw at the State of the Union where he shook hands with John Roberts and the other Supreme Court justices and more or less said, you're doing a good job, but pat us on the back for basically serving his interests.
1: Well, I'm not sure that he would be so affable today because of the birthright citizenship case, where they ruled against him and invalidated his executive order, and also the affirmance of the libel judgment against him by E. Jean Carroll. So they're not in the tank totally for Trump. They just have a view of government that's strikes me as being quite odd in light of the way our constitutional system has developed.
0: But it's as though they don't read the newspapers, they don't follow the news, they don't recognize how Trump is different from all American presidents. He doesn't believe in democracy. Surely they know he attempted a coup back on January the 6th of 2021, and that he's doing everything he can to stay in power. He's making tons of money and monetizing the presidency. I could go on. I mean, don't they know who this guy is? Or are they blind to who he is? Or are they
1: Well,
0: in the, you say they're not in the tank, but you couldn't give power to a more dangerous, disreputable person.
1: it's very dangerous if scientific research is politicized, if NIH grants are politicized, and if they can be rescinded or withheld on political grounds. We're entering a very, very dangerous area where our hopes of conquering diseases such as cancer, heart disease, or Alzheimer's are being seriously impaired by the policies of the present administration. It's a very sad day for the people of the United States, where the government is serving them so badly.
0: So is this then to we conclude that the Supreme Court makes decisions on the law and the future, and they don't take into account who happens to be the president that they're giving enormous powers to?
1: Well, the Supreme Court is a political court, and it's based on their view of the law, and their interpretations of the law, as I said in my book, are supremely partisan. They come from sources that have nothing to do with the Constitution and have nothing to do with cases that have been recently decided. This case on firing an employee of an administrative agency is contrary to a judicial precedent that's 90 years old. But so there's no deference being paid to past decisions, just as there wasn't in Roe v. Wade. And instead, they're kind of making the law as they go along. Now, liberal justices have been criticized.

0: And as you point out, Attila the Hun killed more than 160,000 people. Genghis Khan, between 40 and 60 million people. Napoleon, over 6 million. Joseph Stalin, over 20 million. Mao, about 30 million. Hitler, 17 million, including 6 million Jews murdered in the death camps. This is who Trump admires, and he feels he's even more powerful than them. So he's got the nuclear codes. He could kill more people than all of those despots in history combined.
1: Well, that's probably right, except look what he did in Iran, where he had a chance to use the amazing military power of the United States, superior to that of anyone in the world. And he decided not to do so because of political pressure. And he probably, in balance, never should have done it to begin with. But once he did it, the way he waged the war was inconsistent and untenable, and defeat was almost a certainty. And we wind up with a Strait of Hormuz controlled by the Iranians, who are going to get a lot of money out of this, are going to be able to charge tolls and fees, which they never charged before, and they're going to be allowed to develop their nuclear program, which we perhaps damaged, but certainly didn't destroy.
0: So, and meanwhile, of course, he's building all of these monuments to himself. Do you think he understands what a disaster this fair that he's put on the mall? And that I'm assuming that the 4th of July, the 250th birthday of this country coming up on Saturday, will be just as much of a debacle as his fair that he's putting on the mall and his reflecting pool with the green water. And at the same time, he wants to put his face on everything. He wants to put his face on the $250 bill, build the Arc de Triomphe. He spends all his time talking about his ballroom. He's already apparently tearing up the White House lawns. We don't know what his plans there. So this is a president running amok with monuments to himself. At the same time, he's becoming more and more of a joke. Do you think reality is going to intrude? Do you think he recognizes that everything he touches is not gold?
1: Well, no, because that's not the nature of the beast. And remember, he has tremendous support among the MAGAs. Senators like Tommy Tuberville say, well, we have to trust in Donald Trump. They view him as having powers that are quite outlandish and outsized and quite extraordinary. But it's just amazing that a president who should, if he wants to be an egomaniac, in the past he's likened himself to Jesus Christ. He's said he's a king. When King Charles came over, he published an image on the Truth Social of the two of them, and the caption was "Two Kings," and then there was an emoji of a crown. So he's just totally delusional. And instead of likening himself to someone who said "Love thy neighbor," and someone said "Blessed are the meek," he's instead analogizing himself to cold, brutal, determined criminal killers in history.
0: Well, Jim Zarin, I thank you very much for joining us here today.
1: Well, it's a very solemn day, I think, for the United States because of these developments.
0: Indeed. And again, I've been speaking with James Zarin, a former federal prosecutor in the Southern District of New York and the host of the critically acclaimed television talk show Conversations with Jim Zarin, which airs on PBS. He's the author of Supremely Partisan, How Raw Politics Tips the Scale in the United States Supreme Court, and plaintiff-in-chief, a portrait of Donald Trump in 3,500 lawsuits. And he's a contributing editor at the Washington Monthly. And he has an article at The Hill, Trump Wants to Join the List of Bloodthirsty Dictators He Calls Great Men. We're going to take a brief station break. We're back with an assessment of how Trump's malignant narcissism has been supercharged by becoming president for a second time.

without any adult supervision restraining him, to the point his megalomania knows no bounds. But as reality intrudes, will he become more dangerous as he becomes more delusional?

0: Welcome back. I'm Ian Masters, and this is Background Briefing, available 24/7 at backgroundbriefing.org. And joining us now, Dr. Henry Abraham, who has served as the unit chief of the Westboro State Hospital, director of psychiatric research at the St. Elizabeth's Hospital in Boston, who's also served as a consultant to the National Academy of Sciences and an advisor for several revisions of the Diagnostic Manual of the American Psychiatric Association. He's a member of Physicians for Social Responsibility and the International Physicians for the Prevention of Nuclear War, and he shared in the award of the Nobel Prize and is a signatory of an open letter from leading mental health professionals, a statement of medical concern about the President of the United States. Welcome to Background Briefing, Dr. Henry Abraham.
1: Thank you, Ian.
0: So in the preceding segment, Henry, we talked about Trump's recent claim that there are no limits to his power and that he's more powerful than the mass murderers. He admires Hitler, Stalin, Mao, Genghis Khan, and Napoleon. He told that to the authors of this new book, Regime Change. That in itself is incredibly frightening, that a president of the United States would basically want to join the list of bloodthirsty dictators, mass murderers he calls great men.
1: It does take your breath away.
0: So a while back I was speaking with Dr. Bandy Lee, a colleague of yours, and she deals with extreme malignant narcissists and sociopaths in mental hospitals. And she said that the worst thing you can do just to an extreme narcissist and megalomaniac is to give them power, and that the American people gave this man power, not just once, but twice.
1: Well, I don't know if it's the worst thing, but it's certainly not good. The extraordinary ability in which he essentially took advantage of and turned into opportunity a string of personal, financial, moral, and political failures is a bit breathtaking. I think if he has any claim to fame, it's that. What a reversal of fortune to be lying in the dark alleys about Stormy Daniels and slipping her money and all this terrible, terrible stuff of great moral failure, and to parlay himself into a victim and deny that he had lost the election in 2020, and to parlay that into another term of presidency is truly amazing. But it goes back to Abraham Lincoln's basic idea that you could fool all of the people some of the time and some of the people all of the time, but you can't fool all of the people all of the time. And I think that's where we are in Trump's point in evolutionary history. I think people are beginning to not be fooled all of the time.
0: Well, you have to admit, though, Henry, that it's pretty amazing that this guy, through sheer willpower, can rewrite history and re-engineer reality by getting so many people in this country convinced that he won an election that he lost, and also that millions of illegals vote regularly, and therefore you have to pass the Save America Act, which is a voter suppression act designed to disenfranchise Democrats. So that's his main focus at the moment, and we should all be focusing on it. So when you say that maybe people are waking up finally, this guy has amazing willpower, and he's managed to convince people, a lot of people in this country, on two big lies: one, that he won the 2020 election, and two, that somehow elections are rigged and millions of illegals vote in this country.
1: Well, they're certainly, on the surface, they appear to be lies. They could also be delusions. I tend to opt for the latter explanation. He's stuck to this 2020 so-called lie day in and day out, and it does have all it fills the diagnostic criteria for a delusion. That is, any fixed false belief that is clung to over an extended period of time in the face of overwhelming contradictory evidence. That's a delusion. And so is it just a lie? He lies with fluidity, but this is not a fluid lie. This is a stable lie that has elements of delusion about it. Now, is it a lie? It could be. Is it a delusion? Well, it could be. Each one of those offers a very different diagnostic handle on what's going on here. And unfortunately, we're not in a position to come to firm diagnoses because he hasn't really laid all the cards on the table. He's just laid, 10,000 of them on the table by sticking his face in front of every camera on Earth. What is to be done? I think that's the real question. And certainly that he lost the 2020 election, or that there are tens of thousands of illegal people voting, that can be disproven and rebutted, and it's not so easy to do that. There was a recent survey by the CBS YouGov people who talked about the SAVE Act, which I consider to be the Save Donald Trump's Behind Act. That's what it is, because what he's trying to do is to suppress vote. And let me amend what you said. It's not simply trying to suppress Democratic vote. It's designed to suppress Black votes and women's votes. It's Trump's contribution to Sharia law that women shouldn't be voting. Because the SAVE Act would make it doubly hard for women to vote if they were married, because then they would have to prove that their birth certificate was one name and their marriage certificate was another. They'd be spending all their time in City Hall trying to get documentation just to vote. It's obviously crazy, but it's more than crazy. It's evil. Because it essentially is striking at the heart of democracy through some bureaucratic manipulation. And there are people in the House who are breathing new life into the SAVE Act as we speak. Representative Luna from Florida is trying to squeeze the SAVE Act into the Defense Act. And we need defense. We need to have a bill put through, and she's trying to make it part of the defense appropriation. Well, this is really evil stuff, and people need to know about it, and they need to write to the congressman of their zip code, their own congressman, and say this is wrong. The SAVE Act is a fraud. It shouldn't be voted for.
0: So, in terms of Trump, though. Since he's a reality TV guy and reality is obviously intruding on him. I mean, the reality, for example, is that he lost the war in Iran that he claims he won on any number of occasions. He keeps claiming he's winning when Perfect. He clearly hasn't. So the question then is, as reality intrudes, will Trump become more dangerous as he becomes more delusional?
1: That's certainly my worry, and in the media world, that's known as a softball. That's pretty easy to hit. Yes, he will become more dangerous because every day there will be yet another news report that the United States, under the leadership of Donald Trump and Pete Hegseth, have lost a war. Can you imagine the strongest nation on earth militarily just losing a war? Wow, that is breathtaking. And there is one thing that comes to my mind when we're talking about narcissism that's especially dangerous. Dr. Lee says giving the narcissist power is dangerous. Well, I certainly would agree with that. But you don't have to give the narcissist power to make him dangerous. All you have to do is hurt his feelings. All you have to do is make him feel small. All you have to do is insult him. Here's a quick question. Which specialty in medicine is more likely than not to be murdered by their patients? And the answer, interestingly, is plastic surgeons. The patient comes back and says, "Doctor, I look the same or worse than I did before I came to you." And the doctor says, narcissistically, "Well, you can't make a silk purse out of a sow's ear." Well, say that to a narcissist who's going through plastic surgery, and she reaches into her purse, takes out a gun and says, "Doctor, here's your payment." That kind of pathological behavior is common in people who suffer from narcissism. So let's translate that into what a narcissist like Donald Trump will do. Every day he's going to be told that he's a loser, and it's the last thing in the world he wants. So how is he going to prove that he's not a loser? Well, he's going to be a winner. How can he be a winner? Well, he can use a nuclear weapon. That will win. Well, you know, that's not just an idle fantasy of mine. That's the thought of a lot of people around the world, and certainly my group of mental health experts who wrote Congress and said that very thing. This is a dangerous, dangerous time for a narcissist to be told every day that he's a loser.
0: Right, and all of those mass murderers that he admires, you know, like Hitler, Genghis Khan, Napoleon, Stalin, Mao, etc., who murdered hundreds of millions of people, right. He has the ability to kill half the planet, right?
1: Absolutely. Oh, well, starting with half the planet.
0: Well, whatever. I mean, we're talking about billions.
1: We're talking about an omnicidal force here. This would be the greatest catastrophe. A general nuclear war would be the greatest catastrophe in the history of humanity, period.
0: So he would be in the pantheon, not that there'd be anybody around to look at the historical record. These mass murders he admired killed hundreds of millions. He kills billions. So, Donald, congratulations.
1: Well, you know, I don't think he plans things out that way. I think an impulsive narcissist like President Trump really goes moment to moment. And he doesn't say, "Well, I'll kill a billion people. That'll put me at the top of the heap." No, I don't think it works out that way. I think he says, "They hurt my feelings. I'm really mad at them. I'm going to teach them a lesson." And it's a much more primitive thing. His degree of narcissism is so deep that he couldn't formulate the list of dictators and murderers that you described. It was handed to him, and he read the list and he said, "Yeah, that's it. I'm in the same league as Hitler and Mao and and Mussolini, you know, but I'm better than those guys, right? I'm better because I have a plane. They couldn't get around. I have a plane." That's what he says in the Swan Book. So he's operating at an even lower level than identifying with the villains of history. When someone says, "Hey, you could be like the villain of history. You could be like Adolf Hitler," he says, "Yeah, that's the ticket. I didn't think of that one."
0: Well, what I find so infuriating and so disappointing, Henry, is that he likes to be in front of the cameras and talk to the press, but sure, they don't lay a glove on him. They don't prick this bubble of delusion. And he just gets away with saying outrageous stuff and just...
1: Oh, you can't. The first thing you should know, Ian, about working with someone with delusions is that don't try to talk them out of it. That's not... you know, the treatment. The treatment is medication. And I think there is an organic brain disorder that we're dealing with here. Is it incipient dementia? Is it longstanding psychosis? Is it some infectious disease like a tertiary syphilis of the brain? I mean, I don't say that lightly. This is a man who has a complex medical history. He's recently been reviewed by 22 physicians. I hope some of them were infectious disease experts. We just don't know what's going on with this guy, but we do know that he's derailed and dangerous.
0: So, would it help if one of these reporters in these just softball interviews where he's lying through his teeth and spewing these delusions? I mean, he was confronted on Meet the Press a few weeks ago, where she basically said, "No, that's not true." And then he had a hissy fit, stood up, took off his mic, and walked out. So,
1: He couldn't handle that, and I don't think it changed his mind. He didn't say, "Oh, she's right. I think I've been deluded all this time." No. That's not going to happen. What's going to happen is that the media and the public, and ultimately even the Republican Party will say, "This is crazy stuff. He's leading us down a path of destruction. We need to do something different." And that's coming. I think the ice floe is breaking up. And
0: But Henry,
1: so I'm optimistic.
0: why does the Supreme Court give him more power? Don't they recognize who this man is? They just gave him more power along with immunity.
1: That's a whole other story. I think to a certain extent, he has a claque of conservative ideologues. Certainly Clarence Thomas and Samuel Alito, these are the kingpins of the right. I mean, Alito was flying essentially anti-patriotic flags in front of his house until he was called on it. This is a member of the Supreme Court. So these are human beings. They have their flaws. Some of them have really deep flaws, and they are not helping the country. Certainly, John Roberts has not helped the country. I think the history of the Roberts Court, when it's finally written, will be one of our more shameful periods of time. Okay, that's what we have. That's not all we have. And so we have, a country of 330 million people, and increasing numbers, they are saying, "No, this is wrong. This has to stop."
0: I must say that when I saw that picture at the opening of Obama's center in Chicago, where you had all of the former living presidents standing in a row, and I thought to myself, well, that's what normal looks like. And I'm just wondering whether a lot of people in this country feel the same way, that they're just exhausted by this.
1: Absolutely. I think the most interesting moment in the next few months will be the midterm elections. And now Trump does not believe in the rule of law, and so we can expect him to do illegal things. But we can also expect, I hope, the American people to stand up and say, "We want to vote. We want to vote in privacy. We want to vote without intimidation. We want to vote our hearts and minds." And I believe at this moment that we are brave enough to do that.
0: Well, from your lips to God's ears, Henry.
1: It's okay in my book.
0: Okay. I thank you for joining us.
1: My pleasure.
0: And again, I've been speaking with Dr. Henry Abraham, a member of Physicians for Social Responsibility and the International Physicians for the Prevention of Nuclear War. He shared in the award of the Nobel Peace Prize and is a signatory of an open letter from leading mental health professionals, a statement of medical concern about the President of the United States. And this has been Background Briefing. I'm Ian Masters, and I'd like to thank producers Graham Fitzgibbon and Asher Price. And if you've missed any of today's program and would like to explore our vast archives, you can visit us at backgroundbriefing.org, where we'll include extended interviews searchable by topic and have made it easy for you to sign up for the daily email updates that provide links to resources, articles, and books discussed on the program. 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Bye for now.

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0: KNSJ is proud to present The Electric Picnic, a show about poetry and prose, hosted by Sue Taylor, San Diego poet, short story writer, and educator.
1: Hello, everybody. This is another episode of The Electric Picnic, and I'm your host, Susan Taylor. I'm glad you're here because you're going to be glad after listening to today's show. So we are at the picnic site in my backyard. I have cookies that I bought, the official cookie of Santa Fe, New Mexico. I was there for a wedding, and they are so interesting. They're light and sugary, so help yourself to those, and some iced water with lemon in it. Today's guest is Jefferson Jay, and he is a poet, a singer, a performer, a community gatherer, I guess you could say. Very interesting bio with degrees and experience, and just a real mission to bring communities together through the arts. So, Mr. Jefferson Jay, welcome to the Electric Picnic.
2: Thank you for having me. Wonderful to be here. Honored to have the opportunity to meet with you in the picnic area today.
1: The shirt that you're wearing reminds me of the wedding I was at in Santa Fe. You can't see it, listeners, but he's got a real pretty white shirt, kind of flowered, but eyelet, so it's a little bit see-through and looks almost like it's maybe a wedding veil or part of the bride's dress. So that was quite a fun time. I always like to come back and write poems after I've been somewhere, and this wedding even included a burl. But the wedding party went off on this little burl. So tell us a little bit more about you. How did you start writing and becoming a public orator?
2: Well, I got very involved in high school with the performing arts and theater. And I was in theater groups that wrote original productions. And it was instilled in us to have the mindset for ensemble theater, to lift everybody up, and the whole, the sum of the parts is greater than the individuals. So I've been always really wired like that. Also been a sports fan, so been an appreciator of what teams do, and started in those plays in high school and also musical theater. And then started singing in bands, and I just started writing due to like challenging things that occurred in my life when I was in high school as a senior. And it kind of forced me to need to go to the notebook to sort out my thoughts and feelings. And it has become an indispensable part of my life in terms of managing situations and my thoughts as challenging things continue to come one's way from time to time. So I started out of almost survival. And then next thing you know, lots of songs and fun creative output.
1: I did read that you have written at least 2,000 songs. Do you have formal music training? I assume you read music, you play musical instruments.
2: I play lots of musical instruments. I have some formal music training, but I'm mostly self-taught. When I write my songs, I write them more like you'd find a chord sheet on the internet and less like what a big band would read. So I'll write down the lyric and then I'll write the chords on top of them. Like a few of the samples I gave you that maybe we'll get to in a little while are also songs. So I have the version I sent you, which is just the lyrics. And then I have my version that I'll read if I want to play it with the chords written on top that I can follow along. And because my degrees are in history and I love being an archivist, I have very meticulous files for everything. So I take really close attention to making sure I can find what I want when I want in my archives.
1: So those 2,000 or more songs, the lyrics could stand alone as a poetry collection. Is that correct?
2: Sure. Absolutely. Like a lot of them are lyrics first. Yeah. I think the albums that they're on are meant to have like kind of a theme or a point. So they'd go together in that way. The words always matter, but sometimes the song might be more about a groove, in which case the lyrics might not be as deep. Overall, that's a big part of what I'm doing, is whatever I'm writing about, thinking about.
1: And then you said you're from the East Coast. So what was it that brought you out West?
2: Oh, the California dream, the American dream, the California girls that the Beach Boys sang about, the Doors, the West is the best. The whole dream of living in a place like San Diego where the weather's perfect and it's not too hot here in the middle of June and it's not too cold in the middle of December. It's just a dream come true to live here. It's paradise, and it's a blessing that it's even an option.
1: I always laugh when people say, oh, it's San Diego, it doesn't get that cold. Like, I found this new coffee place over in Normal Heights, and it's completely open, sort of corrugated tin walls and ceiling. And I said, do you get many people in here in the winter? And he said, oh yeah, people come. Like a very cold place, and like your latte would chill pretty rapidly there. So it's so fun that you mentioned about being an archivist. Sometimes I like to mention a book I'm reading, which really means I'm listening to. I mainly do my reading on audiobooks now. But I don't know if you've heard of the book Villa Coco.
2: I have not.
1: By Andrew Sean Greer. And it's just very entertaining about this young guy, his first job out of college. And he's commissioned to be an archivist for a wealthy baroness in Italy. Villa Coco by Andrew Sean Greer. Well, what would you like to begin with?
2: Maybe that thing I sent you, Heroic Junction. It's like the newest thing I wrote. So it's really in my mind and in my heart. I'll set it up a teensy bit. So we go through these big moments in our life, these periods of transition and transformation. And sometimes we have the clarity to see those moments for what they are. So I'd written a song with a longtime collaborator some years back called Fricassee Junction. It was kind of on being at the crossroads between a lifetime as a single person and then, you know, the other side of things, being a family person. And shortly after that, I met the woman who would become my wife and the mother of my child. And right about when we had the child, I wrote a song called Gemini Junction because our son is a Gemini and he just had his birthday. And right now, the marriage is transitioning. It's the best way I can put it right now, not making any formal announcements. But there's major changes going on in my life, and I wanted another junction song. And I had F Fricassee, G Gemini, so I wanted an H junction song. And then right away, I came to me, Heroic Junction, the junction I'm at where I can choose to follow through my dreams and make the big steps I want to make, or you can just fall into whatever comes to you. And even though I'm just going to read the lyrics, because it was H, I made the music be in the key of G sharp because that's the only one note higher than G that's available. So it's not really H, but anyway, so the key is that. So I'll read it. And it's also a song that I've written and I'm just finishing. I forget about that part. Heroic Junction, this week. There comes a point where the rubber meets the road. Head, shoulders, knees, and toes, where princesses kiss toads. The moment is nigh when we crest atop the sky and where we can't be denied our sea of visions. After years of supervision, the congealing of our mission, in love we christen this heroic moment of our mind. And we climb on the 11s, make grappling hooks of 7s, sail our oceans full of 8s, make every motion in them great. As we live it to the 9s, make perfect 10s easy to find, living like life's not on the line, impatient waiting. Live eternities of 1 and holy 2s that make it fun, and 3s and 4s have now begun to make God's band, the master plan, the song of now. The song of now, sis, wham, bam, pow. This song of love, which we're made of. It's been our birthright this entire time and how. Heroic Junction, we're not just spitting on the leaves. Heroic Junction, it's the heroic one that breathes. Heroic Junction, not just standing at the door. Heroic Junction, standing for all of it and more. Heroic Junction, the final act is just beginning. Heroic Junction, it's he who wields the love that's winning. Heroic Junction, as the universe keeps spinning, Heroic Junction, choose your X and place the pin in.
1: Ooh. I've been in one of those situations I would have called Heroic Junction. I wasn't the hero, and I didn't see the other person at the junction as a hero either. I pretty much was angry. It's an interesting title. And it comes from fricassee. So fricassee sounds so warm and chicken stew and chicken soup. And then we're jumping over to a row. So I know you like to play around with what is that? How do I pronounce that? Abecedarian poetry?
2: Abecedarium. A poem where all the lines begin with like A, B, C, D, E, F, G. And that's the whole poem. It goes like that. Sometimes I'll pick large amounts of, I'll take 26 words and then I'll make a poem for each one of them. And in doing this, I've made like 452 poem books, that none of which are released. And again, it's like writing in a big, ambitious, kind of long form way like that really helps me force myself to think things through and manage to get to the other side of complicated thought. It helps me not be angry. Mm-hmm. It helps me not, get brought down by the things that are upsetting. It helps me manage.
1: I could see that mental discipline if I pick up the letter F, and I'm going with frog and trying to write a whole poem about frogs, and I'd probably make a frog fricassee junction.
2: Fricassee junction was about how I felt like I was in the pan. I was being fricasseed. Trying to, determine, am I going to stay kind of alone in this pan sizzling, or am I going to get to whatever's at the other side of the junction, which shortly thereafter, the universe provided this for me.
1: So that's a decision you have to make if you're going to enter into the I voice and mention I, or just make it sort of a universal reflection. Do you have any thoughts on that?
2: Yeah, I think it's true, but to everybody, they're the I. So I might say I, but if you're reading it, then you're also the I. I have this belief that this is really goes through all my art, that we're all one. Like, the best reason to be kind to other people and to lift other people up is because you're lifting up everybody, including yourself, by doing this. When we go out and we're negative or hateful, then we are doing the opposite. We're bringing down other people and we're bringing down ourselves. So to me, I have a song called I Am the You and the Me, and I have another one called The Diamond. And a lot of my songs are about how I may say I, but you're also I. Just like we're both me and we're both you and us and them. Everything's ours and we are them. I agree that it is a choice, and I like to make things universal. So I don't want to get too into my own. I'd rather play with words and think things through in a colorful way than be all literal and explain too much of like how hurt I might be or how, I want to yell out the words, paint the canvas more than just explain everything like you might to your therapist or AI or whoever lets you talk to them.
1: Yeah, thank you for elaborating on that. I also read where you said you had a teacher that you disagreed with who said that a poem is good when the reader understands what the writer was thinking.
2: Yeah, I was at Humboldt State in the late 90s, and I had a couple pretty known teachers. This fellow is named Jim Dodge, had books and stuff, and he felt very strongly about that. And I was coming from the lens of classic rock and modern current music, and there's so much meta for the Beatles and Bob Dylan and even the Grateful Dead, Fish, Bob Marley. And these folks were never trying to just like convey their exact flavor of sadness to you. They're giving you a piece of fruit. And you could hold the fruit and look at it and say, this is a beautiful piece of fruit. Or you could open it. You could wait a couple days. You could eat it all at once. You could eat it for hours. And I feel like you're taking something away. Everyone's going to have their own perception, no matter what, of everything that happens. So I try to lean into that and say things that could be taken different ways. I'm not wedded to somebody feeling my exact feeling that I felt when I wrote it, because I think that's a unrealistic, almost preposterous goal.
1: This has come up before on my show, and I've grappled with it too, is that because I had read a quote, and I can't remember the poet, but he was famous enough to be on something like poems.org, who said that it was the obligation of the writer to make the reader understand what he was saying. And then the flip side of that is you just validate the reader, the listener. They can think whatever they want, and I'm not going to have a pity party about it.
2: I'm 100% on the second side of things. If there's feeling and emotion in your work, then other people are going to feel it, and it's going to relate to them based on who they are and what they've been through and how they're feeling that very day. And to try to, I think it's egotistical, almost a little bit of a lunacy, to expect someone to ever think what you thought, no matter how, acute you might be in being able to express it. I think we're all human and we're all different. And I think that's where the beauty really lies. Like, we're all one, but we're not all the same.
1: I like the generosity of that and the lack of limitations of that too. I like what we were talking about, interpretations. I mean, there are probably as many interpretations of I am the walrus, just that one, those four words.
2: Yeah.
1: as there are golden records of the Beatles sold. I mean, what is that I Am the Walrus? What do you think? What do you think? What did they think?
2: I'll tell you what I think, and it really profoundly relates to my work. You know how I was just talking about how we're all one? That means you're the walrus. We're all a walrus. I have a song on my most recent album called Engagement. I put it out last year. It's called I Am the Mantis. It's almost making the same point. It uses the mantis shrimp, which is an exceptional animal with a powerful punch that can break glass and melt its opponents in the water right near it, just with the heat of the water by its fast punch. And it sees 13 colors, or it sees has 13 cones for its field of view. And we get to share a world with this amazing creature. So my I Am the Mantis song is what I think I Am the Walrus means, which is we are all just part of this beautiful universe. These sunny days and these sunsets, we are them.
1: But why the walrus? Why not? I'm the bluebird. I'm the kiwi.
2: They wrote the Blackbird song. So I think they covered that bird part. And they also have And Your Bird Can Sing. And I think a walrus is pretty cool. I same reason I picked the mantis, because I thought it was a cool animal.
1: Sounds like a heroic junction.
2: I know. Maybe I'll find the I Am the Mantis lyrics and read those. Seems like a thing to maybe do. What do you think about that idea?
1: Sure.
2: I'm going to pull them up on my magic machine right here, and they'll be here in just a second. Cool. I'll read it. The first line relates to it's a great example of how a word can mean, all these words mean so many things. I deliberately even say in the second line of this song about how you should apply any context and every context to every word and every line. It's like the opposite of it's supposed to mean one thing. Like I think that everything is supposed to mean everything. So the very first line seems like it's talking about me and how things might be simple, but there's also a school in North Park called Jefferson Elementary where I've done some teaching. So these are the lyrics to I Am the Mantis. Emails to Jefferson Elementary. Context endlessly for decades, eternity. Pink, purple, blue, believe me, there's more colors than we conceive. And I didn't need a shrimp's eyes to tell me. I am the mantis. We all live as one. I am the mantis. My words are like a bullet from a gun. Boiling opponents with the water roiling by, shattering the glass that houses everything, a toy, seeing ultraviolet. 13 cones of radiant hues. I am the mantis, certainly are you. I am the mantis, we all live as one. I am the mantis, floating in the fun, floating in the fun.
1: Very good. I like
2: That's
1: that.
2: on all the
1: Is that Jefferson
2: streaming services
1: Elementary?
2: and stuff. That's one of my tunes that's
1: And
2: out.
1: kudos to Jefferson Elementary. It's a highly awarded now STEM school. Yeah, that school has found its place.
2: I've enjoyed working there doing music over the years. One of the teachers bought me a shirt that I wear still sometimes. It says Jefferson Elementary, and people think that's pretty cool. It has a black panther on it.
1: Well, that's their mascot, the Panther. Yeah. I used to teach with San Diego Unified. So we've gone past this, but I want to ask you, since we were talking about the ABC dream. Say it again.
2: ABCDREAM. That's a thing I learned in college. I wouldn't have known it was a thing if I didn't, one of these classes I took. Laid that on me.
1: I'm going to keep saying daydream, daydream.
2: I like yours better.
1: So you've got something, I think it was in Heroic Junction, where you said, cannot be denied the vision of seas. Did you write C like a letter, or C's like SEAS or SEIZE?
2: SEA, Sea of Vision. Actually relates to a song a friend of mine wrote way back in high school called Sea of Vision that I loved and I learned and but I liked the meaning of it and the openness of the metaphor.
1: With all the letter poems, it would be interesting to do it with the letter C too.
2: Yeah.
1: A
2: I have
1: vision
2: one of these letter poems I can share
1: of
2: if you want.
1: C.
2: You want me to read that?
1: Sure.
2: So I made these books. I have them handy here too. These ones got slightly water damaged on a plane, but you get the message. I had like a local print shop print
1: Nice.
2: these up. These are to help me edit. This is from one of these in here. Starts off one of the 26 poem sections. It's called Always. And I did a thing here where I kind of placed all the other words that I was going to use into the beginning stanza of it. And then it goes to all these other words that you'll hear. So I'll read always to you. No one's heard of this stuff ever. Thank you for listening. Always. It's always a new beginning, but you want to remember the good stuff you learned. Cumulatively, it should all add up to now. Deter mind to emerge victorious from the litany of nonsense that prevails, generally, handily, intuitively. Joy should be ours, our birthright. Kill dread and dismay. Learn to love regardless anyway. Manage to avoid letting the negativity oppress your person, power, prime. Question whenever you can't bathe in it. Resounding love, it's really always standing by. Terminal to work in or a death sentence. Unveil whole new layers and levels of virility. Life, love, happiness, joy. Willing it to actualization. Extricate yourself from misery. You are the source of you. Zowie, life is a golden dream. Question does the child's face with open eyes, amazing grace. When all that's learned is burned inside. Appreciation? You decide. I choose yes on appreciation. Freshman writing, 1992, the beginning of me. Who? You, yourself. Always dreaming, always writing, always beaming, always taking ABs, always clocking time, always on the record, always precisely on time. Always in the morning, before and afternoon, creeping towards the calling, disengaging doom, entering a new era, flourish over flounder, fly balls over grounders, home runs over inning-ending double plays. Jubilant to be here, kittens and birdies, arnica, owls, and deer. Living, learning, loving every day, always earning stripes to pave the way. Mention the meaningfulness, not the negativity. Overachieve, exercise, breathe. Prove you're a perfect part of the party. Querying constantly, researching better ways. Solemnly and obviously, mourning overstays. Tethered to the tales of no injuries. Emotional scars can drown you in the waves. Understand that all of this is part of destiny. God's wishes explicitly. Gifts from above, resplendent hoorays. All blessings, no bad days. Bury guilt, kill it. Celebrate today. Naturally, it's Jefferson Day. You too, hoorays. Vanquish hate and pain, win effortlessly. Excommunicate longing. You're perfect. Always, always Zen.
1: I like that. And you know, it's your rhymes and your rhythm make the poem so accessible. And they're such good teaching tools too. I mean, Dr. Seuss knew that for teaching. And I love this two words together, resplendent arrays. Very interesting, very fun.
2: Cool. It's resplendent hoorays, like hooray.
1: Oh, hooray.
2: I do like arrays too, but it's resplendent hoorays, all blessings, no bad days.
1: Yeah, I joined this church that I belong to now 4 years ago. And one of the first things that captured my attention was I walked in and the pastor said, "Welcome, everybody. You are abundantly welcome." And just putting that adverb abundantly made welcome just go from, "Well, hi, nice to see you," you know, to like, you know, you rock and you belong here.
2: It's celebratory.
1: Yeah, words are, it's so trite to say, words are important. Words matter.
2: And that's what we have.
1: No, you go ahead.
2: Words are what we have that we at least believe the other animals don't. I mean, I'm inclined to think they communicate and understand each other, but it's really the only thing we can say we have that a bear or a duck or a sheep doesn't have. And maybe they do, and we just don't understand it.
1: Mm-hmm. So you're doing all this writing. You're a dad. You organize an open mic. What do you do in your downtime?
2: Ironically, I go to places and I write in my book. I take my composition book and I'll go find a quiet place, like at a place like Kilawa in Ocean Beach. And I'll just keep to myself and write in my book all the time, pretty much, till I got my thoughts out. And then I'll go home. I can nurse a beverage for a very long time if I'm just writing. That's a big part of what I do, besides family and trying to clean up after these little puppies and my 7-year-old keeps me occupied. Try to socialize some when I can, but it's not always easy to find other people who are free when you're free to chew the fat or whatnot.
1: Yeah, dogs will tie you down.
2: I just went and got 2. I don't know. It was pretty bold.
1: Of course, you chose it. You chose to do that.
2: The choice to embrace love.
1: Mm-hmm.
2: The choice to take love into your home and your heart. And it's always good to invest in your heart and love. You know, there's a base maybe more.
1: I love how people love my dog. I was out today walking and I had to stop into the doctor's office. I mean, everybody came out of there and they have a big sign on the door when you go in, service animals only. So Duffy's not a service animal. I could say he's of service to me, but you know, that's not what he's really defined as. But they all said, I said, you know, I'm sorry I brought him in here. I just wanted to get this done. I was walking by. I said, no, no. And I said, oh my gosh, he's so adorable. I love him. I'm in love. I'm in love. And then when I left, I said, if you're ever having a bad day, just call me up. I only live a few blocks away. But they bring such joy to people.
2: Yeah, I'm pretty thrilled about these pups. Gonna have to put my dog training hat on though real soon and figure out a way to communicate to them that outside and inside have different rules.
1: Mm-hmm. And then after you've written in your composition book, Jefferson J. 101, English 101, do you go back and refine and edit?
2: My archivism is an extreme thing. So when I finish this, I keep picking up this book. When I finish this book, I will immediately take a picture of every page of it, and then I will put them all into this computer here, and I will make a PDF, and I'll make a reduced size PDF, and I'll put everything into these folders so I can revisit them. I usually have about 10 or 20 of them on my iPad, so I could go back and look at them there too, wherever I am. I kind of have a dream of rereading more, but unless I'm putting it into a song, I'm probably not editing it. But again, that's not totally true because there's a whole lot of transcription that happens. And a lot of times I do dictation as part of the transcription. And if you don't go back to the original text, there's going to be a mistake. And your vision of what you're trying to say is not going to be what you meant. So for these more ambitious projects, or I'm writing the 52 poem books, I take time to transcribe, then to go back, double check everything so I have it. So when I do want to read it, I can.
1: Yeah. I'm going to say to our listening public, to you poets out there, once you start writing poetry and you're saving it, whether you save it on your phone or in a file, even on your legal pad, you will be endlessly amused. You'll never be bored. You can go back and read what you wrote. You can see how you've changed from then, maybe how you've grown. It's like looking at a scrapbook. It's memories of things. And, you know, it can be just so uplifting, I think.
2: I often find out whatever page you open up to, it usually has some like profound relation to whatever you're going through at that moment. It's almost like a little Easter egg you gave for yourself. Your past you gave it to your future you. And sometimes it really can be moving or illuminating to just open up an old book. And, you know, why did you open up to that page? Why were those words the ones that caught your attention at that time? I always find there's deep meaning and profound lessons that are just sitting right there.
1: For me, it's like finding a dirty breath mint at the bottom of my purse. And I just want to rinse it off and still have the essence of the peppermint.
2: That's nice.
1: Well, you've got a book.
2: Yes.
1: A book about hunting. I love this title. It's blurry right now. The Hunt for Holiday Spirit.
2: The Hunt for the Holiday Spirit.
1: So what inspired this?
2: Well, I was a substitute teacher in the school district for many years in special education classrooms. I learned that my approach to making connections with people through music and just in general really worked well with people who are neurodivergent. And I started doing music therapy and I was really vibing nicely with the folks I was working with. And I got called in the office and they said, how would you like to write and direct the holiday musical? And that brought me right back to the theater group that I started with. And I was very excited. So I wrote The Hunt for the Holiday Spirit back in 2014. And I had auditions and I cast an inclusive cast to play these characters I made up. And it was very beautiful. And it was very impactful on the lives of our actors and their families and friends who were gathered to see them. And a lot of them got more opportunities to do more stuff and came out of their shells and their confidence grew and their optimism was uplifting to me working with them and just the people who came to the show. And they exceeded my expectations, which were not low. They were reasonable, but they were amazing. Afterwards, I was fired up. And I went home and I wrote 7 more episodes for these characters. So now I had 8, like a whole season in my mind. And then the next year I directed number two, wrote eight more. Next year I skipped number three and we directed number four. And then the last year I worked there, I wrote episode 17. It was like a Christmas Carol type episode. And then I concluded the series and decided to start a company, The Good Vibe, in 2018 and make The Hunt for the Holiday Spirit into an inclusive animated series. The very first scripted, fully inclusive series starring all actors with neurodivergence. There's 1.3 billion people worldwide who identify as disabled, and the media has not done a good job of giving them an opportunity to tell their story and to take the center stage and show who they are. For years, the Oscar would go to someone like Tom Hanks or Forrest Gump or Leonardo DiCaprio, who was pretending to be disabled. Meanwhile, all these other actually talented people with disabilities were never considered. So I've been working on this for years. You can go to The Hunt for the Holiday Spirit on YouTube. TheGoodVibe.com will take you to all my projects. That same year, I also started the San Diego Music Hall of Fame in 2018. Another story. And last summer, I wrote that first pilot episode into this here book for children called The Hunt for the Holiday Spirit. Sold a couple hundred copies last winter, right when it was done. Had it published at a local publisher. They're really cool. And maybe I'll read you the first few pages of our lovely book. It's available at TheGoodVibe.com. I think it's on Amazon. I haven't bought one yet, but I put it up on Amazon. And it's
1: I love the title. It's very thought-provoking. Do we have to hunt for the holiday spirit? Are there certain people that hunt for it? And are there people that it just comes naturally?
2: I think, not to spoil the whole series, but I think ultimately we find that in ourselves. And it doesn't have to be you could find the holiday spirit any time of the year. When I first wrote that pilot episode, it was called The Hunt for the Great Christmas Tree. And that's still kind of what the story of the first episode is. Mm-hmm. But then when I decided to make it a big part of my life's work, I wanted a title that was more inclusive and explained what the entire overview of the whole thing was, more than just the pilot episode.
1: Like, I think there should be a designated holiday for Sunday other than Father's Day, but for the summer solstice. I was just talking to somebody like, how do we celebrate that? Do we just all get naked and run in the ocean or?
2: I mean, you can. No one's going to stop you.
1: You know, that's a spirit. You know, that would be a cool feeling to have on a daily basis. I'm just free to do.
2: I agree. I think that's what I mean by we're trying to find that in ourselves. Even though a Christmas tree is one of our main characters, it's not a denominational book. It's not about any sort of dogma or religion. It's about everybody. You know, I have a nonprofit I started after this called Everybody One, O-N-E, everybodyone.org. And the idea is just disability rights, disability equality, justice, specifically through authentic representation in the media, you know, to have people with disabilities play characters with disabilities instead of, you know, they don't really do that Tom Hanks, Forrest Gump thing anymore. But they also haven't really reallocated those roles as much. There's some exceptions. Things are moving slowly in that direction, but the current regime hasn't done any favors to inclusion. It's on the list with diversity and can't even remember the other words. Equality. Yeah, I can't imagine being anti-equality because I'm as pro-equality as you could possibly be.
1: Do you know the joke about the Buddhist hot dog seller?
2: That sounds, I know I do not.
1: So the person comes up and he says, I'm pretty hungry.

0: four siblings all bundled and tumbling around. With snowballs in hand and hats round their heads, they played and they frolicked from morning till beds. Kid one lobbed a snowball with wild delight, while kid four dove sideways, avoiding the fight. Kids two and three built a snow person high. Kid two beamed a snow woman with a gleam in her eye. A snow woman, asked three. Well, there's no such thing. There is now, said two, a queen, not a king. Just then kid one let a snowball fly. Kid four leaped. The snow woman crumbled. Goodbye. There you go. That's the beginning of my 24-episode arc. Each episode has about 5 songs, and it's a giant body of creation that I hope to get made. If anybody listening has a passion for equality and inclusion, I would relish the opportunity to have a discussion with you about how we could give everybody an opportunity to participate and make the world a more beautiful, unified place.
1: Who illustrated the book?
0: Thank you for asking. Andres Cortez, he's a super talented animator. He also animated the clips that we have on YouTube at the Hunt for the Holiday Spirit. He is just a gifted artist. He's done worked for Disney and a lot of the other bigger studios. And he helped me. I knew him before I started working on this. And he helped me tremendously to take my crude drawings and make them pop and come to life and be heartwarming. You may have noticed I was calling the characters Kid 1, Kid 2, Kid 3, and Kid 4. And we learn their names as the episodes unfold. And some other folks have used a similar approach, but we don't tell you right away who they are. And I think that's like partially them finding their own spirit and who they are and defining themselves. Our characters, what we call ourselves, is very meaningful. You know, as a guy who's chosen his own name as an adult, you know, I think in a way we all are choosing every day with our actions, what we do at our heroic junctions, who we are and what we call ourselves is a big part. You know, that's what we're telling the world we want to be called. Electric Picnic. You know what I mean? You chose that. It means meaning to you. It says a lot about what we're doing here and the vibe you want. So,
1: well, your book with all those rambunctious kids is perfect for me. I have one child who has 6 children, and wow. And the throwing the snowballs, I've witnessed that. It's pretty fun. That's very cool.
0: Thank you. I'll send you a link. We have that scene animated and maybe we'll share it with this. And it's got like 70,000 views, that one on YouTube. That's the most for any of our videos where the snow woman gets toppled. How come in all the years of all the shows, there's never been a snow woman until right now to my show?
1: Yeah.
0: No, always a snowman. She says later in that episode, how do you think all the snow babies got born? Snowmen? I don't think so. She's a little sassy, and she should be. Why not?
1: And who's going to wear the crown?
0: The snow woman is always making she's always making it happen behind the scenes. She's pushing buttons behind the curtain.
1: So where can we buy the Hunt for
0: the Holiday Spirit?
1: Holiday Spirit.
0: We have an Eventbrite, so we're selling it like as if it's an event. It's signed by me. You can get there easily through thegoodvibe.com. I did upload it to the Amazon Kindle, and maybe I should buy one to make sure what they're bringing out there looks good, because I haven't seen it yet. We haven't sold any yet. Because it is a holiday book, you know, we sold a whole lot when it was new leading up to Christmas. And since Christmas, you know, I gave a few away at a conference, but people aren't really always thinking about holiday season in June. So if anybody buys one, I blow you a kiss in advance for your consideration. It's very thoughtful. And the people say to me, you know, I'm reading it to my kids still all the time. The kid loves it. They ask for it. So that's all very heartwarming. You know, for me, poetry is a little bit, even like music, but poetry even more. Like, I don't really talk about that I write poems. I'm humbled and honored to have the opportunity to talk with you about it. I have these poetry books, but I don't know about releasing them because I don't know who would listen to them and how I'd get the word out. And with all these big dreams of community and this animated show and the San Diego Music Hall of Fame, which I briefly mentioned I run, sometimes I have to pick and choose what I think is worth investing my money in, not just my time. Mm-hmm. And I haven't come around yet to, if anybody loves these poems or makes a scene about it to me or anybody, that may help change my course of life, but like the special education teaching did, leading me down a different road because I'm in the water and I'm going with the waves.
1: Well, poetry does not come first to mind for a lot of people, whether they're buying a gift or, you know, I mean, look at libraries, bookstores, the poetry.

0: section is a fraction of the rest of the collections. I had the happy opportunity. I was in Tucson, Arizona, and they have a dedicated poetry center there. It's on the campus of the University of Arizona, Tucson. And I walked in with my book and I said, I understand that you have poetry here collected from all kinds of writers, international writers. You know, what a great collection. I said, would you want to put my book here? And she said, it's poetry? Yeah, just give it to me. So bingo, my book is in the Poetry Center. And I thought that was so cool. You know, they didn't even open it. She looked at the cover, which is kind of a nice cover. But poets just get in people's faces, I guess, in a nice way. Another poet I had on the show, he just talked, he's a big proponent of post-its. He'll just put post-its with poems on people's front yard fences and on their windshields and just walks around.
1: That's bold.
0: Yeah.
1: I'm too much of a hoarder of my own words to stick them on people's cars and fences.
0: Besides, they probably blew away somewhere and somebody's mad. What did this end up in my yard for?
1: Every time anybody ever left a note on my car, except for maybe, I think I could think of one exception in my whole life. It was always like to complain about where I was parked or a ticket. I don't know. I can't remember anybody leaving me good news on my car.
0: It'll change the world.
1: Yeah. It's a nice idea. I'm not against it. No.
0: Jefferson, are you a reader?
1: Not really. I'm reading stuff. I like to read, but I mostly just read nonsense on my phone. It's one of the things about me that I'd like to, it's almost like a nervous habit. I guess I collect information more than read.
0: Mm-hmm. I need to identify the station, which is KNSJ 89.1 FM. You're listening to The Electric Picnic, a show about poetry, prose, and spoken word. I'm Sue Taylor, your host, and my very delightful guest today is Jefferson J. Do you have a favorite poet? If you're not a reader, maybe you have a blank slate on that, or there must have been some.
1: No, I was influenced a lot by Shel Silverstein.
0: Yeah.
1: You know, I love Bob Dylan's writing. I love The Message and Bob Marley's writing. You know, those are my few answers. Dr. Seuss is another. Mm-hmm. You know, when I'm reading these books to my kid, it's me how influenced. I'm so much more influenced by them than I realize.
0: Yeah.
1: That's kind of cool that it's like in you forever.
0: It is just so amazing to me how art and music and everything can enrich my life, can change my day, possibly change my life. I mean, just a certain chord or words together. I've mentioned this before on my show when I was teaching ninth grade. Students in my classes just really fell in love with Walt Whitman, which kind of surprised me. But they just liked so much that listing of things American and practical and manufactured-like. And I don't know why, but it seemed like something they could do. So if it feels, you know, if you feel like you can be good at something. And then yesterday I was in three different places, and this is uncanny. Each one had that chord play, and all of a sudden it was Benny and the Jets. And I thought, why am I hearing Benny and the Jets around? I mean, I was talking about concerts, and a long time ago I got to see Elton John at SDSU. But those things just stick with you. And I'm sure that your words have really influenced your special ed students too. And I think that's remarkable.
1: Thank you. And I play a song like Benny and the Jets or some old song and, you know, try to just connect with someone with some song that they maybe listened to when they were a kid. And I think you can really bring people back different places and make people feel different feelings by playing the old songs, the classics or whatever. I think it's a really important way to connect. In 2011 and 2016, I did this project I made up to challenge myself called Operation 365. I did it twice. The first time, it was three videos, both times, it was three videos posted and a blog every day. An original song, a cover song, and the first time was an archive from one of the shows I host, like the open mic I host at Long Story now on Thursdays. And the second time, I swapped that out for kind of like a rant, a lot like the kind of things people do all the time now on TikTok or whatever. It made me write so much material that I would never have written, and it forced me to stretch myself to my limits as an artist and as a person to make content every single day, not to become famous, but to just like see what would happen as an artistic experiment. Maybe I'll read something that I wrote, one of the songs I wrote for the first Operation 365. I made an album out of 12 of the songs that I wrote just for that project called The Best of Operation 365. All my albums are under Jefferson J, but that one is under the Jefferson J Band.
0: Yeah, please read that. And I think what you just said is the answer to the question I ask all my guests, which is, what do you tell young people who think they don't have an artistic cell in their body? And I think what you're saying is, you know, just sit down, do it, and you'll discover something.
1: Yep, that's the purpose of open mic, too. People come out, their talents blossom, their confidence grows, they become part of a community. I was moved when I heard that this was a social justice radio station. And I'm glad I'm more aware of what you're doing now, because I'm a believer in, like I said, in equality. So this song, it's a little on the nose more than a lot of the things I write, but it was written in 2011 during the Occupy movement. So it's kind of about some of those themes. So it's my opinion on social justice. Pretty much. Here we go. It's called There Comes a Time. There comes a time when the universe reminds us that we're all one together in our lives. The here and now shows us everything and how. It tells us what we're all about, what's on our minds. Do we care? Do we share in what's between us? You aware of who they're killing in your name? Is it fair that the billionaires are dealing out our share in bailouts, bonuses, and bribes? You know it's true that what's real depends on you, depends on everything you do here in your life. Are you one of them, or is equity your friend? Is everybody equal in your mind? If they're not, then someday you're going to answer as you squat, trying to keep what you thought was yours, but it's not. It's that illusion that you cling to, you forgot. You were never one of them. There comes a time when the living folks align, stand up versus what's over the line. This is our time. Yes, it's yours and mine. No more living with the crime that comes when greed is unchecked, blind with love defined.
0: That would make a good song.
1: It's a song. You can listen to it right now on the Spotify. There comes a time. It's kind of got that little tone I was bringing to the reading there.
0: Yeah, it is.
1: I like that song. It recently just popped back into my brain the other day. And then yesterday I wanted to play the Neil Young song, Comes a Time. And then it popped up on my Spotify, too. And I was like, oh.
0: You know, you can go through life waiting for the time. There comes a time.
1: It's always now. And it's up to us to recognize we are at the heroic junction and do whatever is heroic in that space for us. Mm-hmm. It's always that time. It's always time to find the holiday spirit in ourselves and to love ourselves and everybody else. And that is the answer. Even though we can forget that. We can get lost in our phones or in whatever we're upset about. But that is not the way.
0: Jefferson, you showed me your composition book. You said you can nurse a beverage for a long time.
1: Yeah.
0: I'm a supreme, extreme coffee drinker when I'm writing. Do you have a time, a day, a place, a room that you sit down to write?
1: I love Kilowatt in Ocean Beach. That I Am the Mantis song was like literally describing the room, the tasting room, pink, purple, blue. Believe me, there's bright lights. There's a 3D art gallery. Most of the people who go there are like a lot younger than me. So they talk amongst themselves, and I talk to my staff or my other people I know there, you know, my staff friends, or I'll go to Winston's and sit in the back while the amazing Electric Waste Band plays on Monday nights and just let myself be moved by the music and write. I just like to blend in the background, places where there's a good vibe. TheGoodVibe.com is my business and that's my whole thing. So that's it, really. Not home as much. Usually you want to get out and be somewhere else.
0: I agree. I do sit at home some, but it's so much easier to eavesdrop when you're someplace.
1: Yeah, or just soak up.
0: Not information. Yeah, I get a lot of inspiration from when I'm overhearing people say to each other their body language.
1: Yeah, and everything that's happening around me, I feel like I absorb it. And when I'm writing, I feel like I'm taking a snapshot of this moment in my mind of existence. You know, that's why I don't go back and edit a whole lot, because unless I'd be correcting like a spelling mistake or I wrote the wrong word, because that moment is what I was trying to capture, not just to write the most amazing thing that I can. That's not always, I'm more wanting to be true to capturing a moment of my mind or a moment of my existence than I am wanting to win some fictional art contest. I'm against art contest.
0: Do you ever get writer's block?
1: No. The more I write, the more I flow, the more I start talking like I'm writing. I wrote so much and backed it up so much to, in case I ever did get writer's block, that I'd be covered for lifetimes. But the only thing that really slows me down writing is some I've written so much that I have like pretty giant backlog. Like I can't play my in my whole lifetime, I'm not going to be able to play my roughly 2,000 songs ever again. You know, I have to pick ones and play those if I want to make sure I play them. So my problem is almost the opposite of writer's block. I have lots of ideas, lots of ambitious things I want to do, even stuff I didn't mention in this talk, movies I want to make, shows I want to make, movements I want to help, you know, pull together and collaborate and connect with people. So if anything, I have too much thoughts, feelings, opinions, ideas, beliefs, and not too little.
0: Yeah, an abundance.
1: Yeah, an abundance of welcomeness, like the church. And I love God.
0: Well,
1: Yep.
0: I'm going to read a poem about God in just a couple minutes here. What else would you like to say? We have about not even 2 minutes, Jefferson.
1: I want to thank everybody for their time and attention, especially if you stuck with us this long or if they're big listeners to you and your station. I think that says a lot about who they are as people. And I want to thank them for being those kind of people and congratulate them because it's not easy to keep it real like we've been doing this whole time here so far. I want to congratulate them also for living in San Diego, making that choice or wherever they live and being here with you. And I want to extend an olive branch of love and togetherness to them to reach out to me personally and directly if they're looking to make a connection or come to open mic or talk more about creativity and art or support the Hunt for the Holiday Spirit and our mission of sharing everybody's heart and soul and talents because I do want to create so much more love and positivity. And I am getting clarity that the biggest way to do that more than I am is to connect with more people. The Heroic Junction song mentioned numbers a bunch, threes, fours. It's about bringing people together and doing something beautiful and special. And that is what inspires and moves me. And that's what I want to leave behind to my son and the next generation. And it's kind of counter to like the pervading ideas that are in the media, which are mostly just like divisiveness and disunity and focusing on our differences instead of focusing on, you know, the fact that we're really all just one thing, one being, all of us, people, animals, chairs, desks, cotton, everything. Mantises, walruses, the beetles. So I think leaning into that more and being a little more aware of who we are as the solstice here and comes and Father's Day comes, that we're all a family. And if we treat each other like that, the world can be a much more rewarding experience than it is for a lot of folks.
0: I appreciate you, and I appreciate you listeners coming and appreciating poetry and spoken word and thoughtfulness and profoundness. And what a perfect way to go into the day of the year with the most sunlight, which is coming up on Sunday, the summer solstice. This is KNSJ 89.1 FM. My guest today is Jefferson J, who I thank profoundly for being on the show. So I'm going to continue with some poems of my own today. There was a challenge given to me by a friend of mine who has organized different events that she has arranged with a gallery in El Cajon for an exhibit of art and written word around the theme of grief. And when I first heard of it and she asked me if I wanted to participate, I thought, oh, I don't like to write about grief. You know, everybody has grief. People have worse grievances than me. I don't want to appear, to be feeling sorry for myself. But the more I thought about it, I got a poem out of it. And see what you think about this. It's called Grief and Small Talk. Most of the time, grief follows loss, like a pull toy dragged behind an old man. A parent dies, a dog put down, vacation pictures deleted. Those grieves last long. They cling tight as plastic wrap, they say, to keep away from babies. There are exceptions. Grief rarely follows wanted weight loss or pungent water poured from a vase of slimy flowers, sour milk down the sink. I never shed a tear. Lately, I grieve the loss of small talk. You know, did acupuncture help? The worst rainstorm at graduation, and we were outside on corrugated metal bleachers. He said the brake pads scream with dust. I like small talk. I don't like constant AI praises and disparagements. What exactly is the so-called peace deal? Heavy issues bore me as small talk never could. Even have a nice day is better than rants about golden ballrooms in America 250. Today I met a character from Disneyland in the jacuzzi at the YMCA. She plays Cinderella's fairy godmother, a 14-pound blue and white dress with an ice vest to wear in summer. She loves her job because she must be sweet to all the children who ask about the mice and pumpkin carriage. Glass slippers, too. This is my small talk for a while to anyone who'll listen. Call it bibbidi bobbidi boo. And that was grieving small talk. I also want to share with you a poem about dignity. Sometimes when you're getting older, like I am, you feel like people don't give you as much dignity as you should have, even your adult children, I must say. This is called Lost Dignity. A year of bad teaching, kids like to talk. The parents feel entitled. You see them in the soup aisle, their cart blocks yours. They don't budge. Reality, 37 teenagers wanting friends, some desire good grades, some and a few want to learn. And then a different school, adult choices, la maestra, English essential as air, dignity restored. They adore me. Finally, God in a box. She put God in a box and crawled in after. It was warm and dry in there, and the Holy Spirit carried water back and forth. The box lid was always open, just a crack, so light came in. Friends could stop by, look in on her, bring the mail or a butterscotch lollipop. God and the woman in the box got along on most days, but sometimes God chose to pray quietly when she wanted to cry or laugh. They made it work. One day, inventory was taken and she was forced to honesty. A scribe recorded. She liked dogs and poems and well-toasted bagels, especially the smell. She was a wife, a mother, a grandma who knew the birthdays of all eight grandkids. She lived in a small yellow house. She was kind to people, did not like war or guns. She was good at water skiing. The woman thanked God for her life and repented that her life had not been more. But then a life inside the God box wasn't bad. Those are just some thoughts I've had this week, and a lot of fun to write those and to share those with you all. Send your feedback, please, to KNSJ, info@knsj.org, and take home any of those Santa Fe biscuit cookies, some water, and I will see you again on the Electric Picnic. In a new week, a new time. Thank you, Jefferson J, for being my guest. Adios, everybody. Hasta luego.
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3: I'm Dr. Anthony Lazarowitz, and this is Climate Connections. AI data centers use a huge amount of energy. So as more come online, the demand for electricity is surging. According to an analysis by the Union of Concerned Scientists, meeting that growing demand could come at a steep cost to the climate and people's health. Co-author James Geniak says that under current federal and state policies, utilities will likely invest more in fossil fuels, for example, by building new gas power plants or extending the life of old coal plants.
4: When we use more fossil fuels, they lead to more climate pollution and health consequences.
3: But the analysis also shows that if the federal government enacts ambitious clean energy policies and incentives, data center energy needs could be mostly met with wind and solar. And Geniak says tech companies could be required to pay for the development of the clean energy resources and grid upgrades that their data centers require.
4: If we have stronger policies, we can avoid increased use of fossil fuels and avoid unnecessary climate pollution and health damages.
3: So federal policy changes are critical to minimizing harm from AI data center growth. Climate Connections is produced by the Yale Center for Environmental Communication. To learn more about climate change, visit climateconnections.org.

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2: Broadcasting from the Hip Hop Weekly Studios, I'd like to welcome you to another episode of Civic Cypher, where our mission is to foster allyship, empathy, and understanding. Big shout out to my co-host Q Ward. I am your host, Ramses Ja, and today we have a couple of guests that we're going to be checking in with just to bring some stories to life that we've been covering. First up, we're going to be speaking via Zoom to Gillen Tenor Martin about Gavin Newsom's approaches, plural, to dealing with homelessness in California. That's something that he has been having to deal with on the national stage, because obviously homelessness is a tremendous problem in Southern California, and his attacks from the right somewhat are justified. And Gillen is going to talk to us more about that problem, the scale of the problem, and what he has been doing and continues to do to remedy that. We're also later on in the show going to be talking to Bobby Nichols, one of the Bernie Sanders endorsed Democratic socialists who actually won a recent campaign in a city called Tempe, Arizona. And he's going to talk to us about what that means for the country and the shifting desires of the electorate, and all that and so much more. So right now, let's get into our conversation with Gillen. Journalist Gillen Tenor Martin is the features editor at the Washington Monthly, which recently published her article entitled Gavin Newsom's Tragic Mistake on Homelessness. And she is our guest today. All right, Gillen, welcome to the show. How are you doing today?
3: I'm doing great. Thank you so much for having me. This is a really important topic. Me and in my life, so I'm grateful to be here.
2: Sure. And of course, a lot of folks have been very critical of Gavin Newsom because of this very topic. And so before we get to all the good stuff, talk to me a little bit about what sort of inspired you to like delve into this topic.
3: Yeah, that's actually an interesting story. So I'm from a very rural part of California. I'm from about 6 hours north of the Bay Area, up in Humboldt County. I'm here right now. It's sort of a part of California that we don't think of a lot when we think of homelessness. Think about San Francisco's Tenderloin or Skid Row in Los Angeles, but really every part of our state, including our rural and suburban areas. And last summer I was monitoring a story on coming out of my local city council where protesters were just shutting down every council meeting over the clearance of a homeless encampment. It was an encampment on private property, and the city was being asked to assist with it. And a local news story, and I found it really interesting because it's a really hard issue. And what the city kept bringing up was that, you know, the governor of California is potentially making funding contingent on our doing this. We might not be accessing state grants if we don't participate in this homeless encampment. You know, the community has a really different opinion than the governor, at least some parts of the community do. So that's what really got me interested in it. I've worked in housing programs in the city that I was following the story in the past. So I just thought that I was coming at it from a good place to really do a deep dive.
2: Sure. Okay. So Gavin Newsom has obviously been in the crosshairs over this issue. So I guess let's start a little bit before the problem that we're faced with today. How has Gavin Newsom approached this homeless problem in California over the course of his career? Because I'd imagine, you know, it hasn't always been the same approach.
3: Yeah. I think he's taken a lot of different approaches throughout his career. You know,
4: sure.
3: I note that as governor, he's had 9 state agencies have had a hand in housing and creation and homelessness programs, and they've operated 30 programs. So clearly he's taken a lot of, throughout his whole career, there's sort of 2 strands that I pull out from his time as San Francisco city supervisor and San Francisco mayor up through his 8 years as governor. Hmm. And the first, knowing that housing is the solution to homelessness, that California still has a housing shortage in the high hundreds of thousands to multi-millions, depending on the estimate, he's tried to create housing. And he's tried to do that by, you know, streamlining permitting processes, rolling back the California Environmental Quality Act, or, you know, advocating for his state lawmakers to do so, and really trying to create a kinder regulatory environment to bring new housing online, and especially affordable housing. And then the other bucket is sort of what some people call addressing quality of life law violations, apartment clearances, or as San Francisco mayor, he advocated for a kind of controversial ballot initiative that was a sit-lie law that would have prohibited sleeping on streets or sitting on streets during daytime hours. It was opposed by many homeless advocates and ultimately passed by the voters of San Francisco. So I 2 primary buckets: build as much housing as possible, knowing that's the real long-term solution, but then also sort of mitigate these more visible aspects of homelessness on the broader community of California housed and unhoused constituents.
2: Now, you mentioned hundreds of thousands to maybe even millions of people. How big of an issue has homelessness been in California? I would imagine it has ramped up in the past couple decades, but how big of an issue is
3: it
2: really?
3: Yeah. So the housing shortage is in the high hundreds of thousands to the multi-millions. Right now in California, as of the last really clean point in time count, we had about 187,000 people, I believe it was. That was in 2024, homeless.
2: Okay.
3: It is a big issue. It's huge. There's no other way to say it. As I said, you know, our community, we see it here. We see it in our... And I think for those of us who grew up in California or who've lived here for decades, it can feel like it's just consistently been growing and consistently been getting worse. But, you know, it's not actually totally... In 2007 and 2014, homelessness was actually on the decline in California.
2: Hmm.
3: And I think, you know, there's a lot of different reasons thrown out for that. A lot of it was this huge effort at the national, the federal level to combat veterans homelessness, and a lot of federal dollars put toward that.
2: Mm-hmm.
3: But since 2015 in California, we've really seen homelessness only go up and up. And that, you know, rises alongside housing costs, which we've only seen go up. Living more generally, and of course the fact that we haven't kept pace with a growing community in California. We've been experiencing probably the country's largest boom of any industry in tech in California, and in those cities that are most experiencing this, we haven't allowed the housing creation that would make it so that we could have a roof over every single person who lives in that community's head. We just have very exclusive zoning laws and a really unkind regulatory environment, which Newsom has been trying to change.
2: Now, you in your article, you say that Newsom has prioritized affordable housing and something called permanent supportive housing, which combines affordable housing with available but not necessarily mandatory social services. Think mental health care, addiction treatment, case management. Have there been any results from this this policy or this approach?
3: Yeah, absolutely. Permanent supportive housing is kind of a clunky policy term, but a lot of people know this as housing first.
2: Okay.
3: This was a strategy that was really first adopted nationally and had a lot of bipartisan support up until recently. It was first pushed under George W. Bush's administration.
2: Okay.
3: And it's cut veterans homelessness in half since 2010. Veterans homelessness nationwide is down 50%. So the idea here is that, you know, if someone is struggling with mental health issues or substance abuse issues, which we know oftentimes lead people to homelessness, it's hard to keep yourself housed if you're dealing with these things. Other people, it is more likely that they will start experiencing mental health or substance abuse issues living on the streets. For both those reasons, our homeless population has struggles with mental health and addiction at higher rates than other people. So the idea is that before you can tackle either of those issues, you got to get a roof over someone's head. You know, you can't expect someone to be showing up for substance abuse meetings or mental health appointments if they're living on the streets. And what we see from this approach when it's put in practice is that people really exit homelessness more permanently at higher rates. They have lower rates of return to the streets than, say, staying in a temporary shelter or, other sorts of housing interventions. What we don't see with this approach, and this is why it's come under fire to some extent recently, is putting a roof over someone's head alone oftentimes doesn't solve someone's perhaps schizophrenia or opioid addiction. You know, so it does prevent people from returning to the streets, but some people won't engage with the social services that are offered, and they may just then be living in a unit and dealing with the same issues that they either developed while homeless or perhaps led to homelessness or both.
4: Okay.
2: Well, there's something funny about this, because one of the things that I've learned, and I'm obviously not as learned as you are when it comes to this particular issue, but I do recognize that systemic issues tend to have an effect on society overall. And so I've made it a point to study systems. And one of the things that I've learned is that homelessness, well, let's call it houselessness, as you mentioned, tends to have a ripple effect, not only on the individual, not only on the community, but on the society at large. To be fair, you mentioned it was in the 100,000, below 200,000 range of actual homeless people in California, and that relative to a population of somewhere in the neighborhood of 40 million. So everyone is not homeless there. It's just there's a lot of homeless people. And they're very visible because they're outdoors pretty much all the time. And there's a significant amount. Obviously, the population is significant, but statistically compared to the population, it's a significant amount as well. One of the things that I learned, though, and this was dealing with, I have a cousin who has a severe form of autism, and there was a place for him to go and kind of learn how to function as an adult. And I ended up speaking with the director. The director actually has been on the show before, discussing the intersection of mental health issues and homelessness and the carceral system. And a scenario that was suggested to me that she suggested was quite common. I don't have the data on this, but she suggested that there are people who have issues, and they might have a primary caretaker, or they might have this, that, or the third, some support services. And for one reason or another, their support services, they lose them. You know, a parent could die, they could age out of a program, whatever the case is. And they are not prepared to engage with society as an adult. And society is optimized for people who are in a position to do that. And what happens is these people who cannot find their way because of some issue, whatever that issue might be, end up on the street. You know, if their caretaker is no longer paying the rent, one day the landlord comes and evicts them because the caretaker's passed away and they can't pay the rent themselves. Whatever the case is, they end up on the street. And when they're on the street, they're doing what people on the street do to survive with no money. And that often sees them running afoul of law enforcement. And then they end up in the prison industrial complex dealing with that. And so I would imagine that a place like California has had to reckon with all of these elements intersecting at different points. Now, you mentioned that Gavin Newsom's I called it permanent supportive housing. You called it something different. That has had some moderate success. Are there any other approaches to this issue or these issues that you're aware of that have been effective as well?
3: Yeah. First, just to respond to what you said, I think that's what makes analyzing approaches to homelessness really difficult, is that the homeless population is not one monolithic entity. It is incredibly diverse.
2: Sure.
3: You know, yeah. I had a law enforcement officer tell me that some of the folks he's dealing with in his community, a bus ticket back to home, back to family, would probably solve a whole lot of their issues.
2: Sure.
3: Other people have been dealing with an untreated and and at times severe form of mental illness for decades, and experiencing the daily trauma of trying to survive and keep clean and keep social and, you know, engaged in the world while living on the streets. So, you know, some people are, we have a generation of people who are homeless. A huge percentage of California's homeless population are senior citizens. So it's an incredibly diverse group that has really, and there's no one size fits all approach. You have to be doing a whole lot of things at once, and you have to be doing them well. You know, a permanent supportive housing project, that apartment unit managed well, might see great outcomes. If it's managed poorly, it might not.
2: Yeah.
3: I think another complicated thing about this is that when we look to other cities that have, you know, been lauded nationally for how they're doing on homelessness, for example, they're doing a lot of the things that Newsom has done. They're really prioritizing this housing first is what I called it, permanent supportive housing strategy.
2: Okay.
3: And it's just easier to build there. I think another approach is building out more robust shelter systems. That's sort of what I talk about in this piece. You see places like New York and Boston, really high rates of homelessness. They consistently rank amongst the cities with the highest homelessness per capita. Mm-hmm. And as you said, you know, California has under 200,000 homeless people. It's got the most homeless people of any state in the country, but not per capita. California does not have the highest per capita homeless population.
2: Okay.
3: But what these places do in terms of sheltering is, you know, they actually have enough shelter beds for the entire homeless population.
2: Sure,
3: so that when a permanent supportive housing slot becomes available, perhaps that case manager knows where to find them, rather than, you know, if you're living in encampments or outside and you're continually moved along by law enforcement, you might lose touch with that case manager that can let you know when your name is finally up on the list and you're voucher, you know, or you're getting a rental assistance program spot. So you kind of need these interventions. And I think rental assistance is a big one that we don't talk about very much, to help people not become homeless in the first place. If they are struggling to pay their rent, if they're paying, say, more than 50% of their income to their rent, those people are at high risk of becoming homeless in the first place. And once someone's homeless, it's difficult to get them to exit that, rather than preventing it in the first place. This is the program that I was running with federal dollars up here in Humboldt County. Mm-hmm. Was a rental assistance program that helped seniors pay each month. And so you've got all of these different interventions that should ideally be happening in concert, all of them expensive and all of them requiring really trained staff who have the ability to and the capacity to do this well. Because I think if you're putting dollars into a project that's poorly managed, then that's not helping anyone. But there's a whole lot of different approaches, and ideally you're doing quite a few of them.
2: Sure. I know that you know, for myself and for Q, my co-host, we had a program that we ran for a long time, about 10 years, where we took our radio audience and invited them to come down and, you know, make lunch bags and hygiene kits for the homeless population in our city. And it was a successful event for a very long time, until COVID, of course. And then we had to stop. But one of the things I learned interacting with those populations, you know, to your earlier point, is that, yeah, a bus ticket would solve a lot, or a translator, or, you know, whatever. And there's so many cracks in society that many of us will never even think of. But not everybody is just on drugs, passed out on the side of the road. There are a significant amount of those folks, and they do require, obviously, some services. But a lot of people that are adding to that population are folks that are just, you know, caught up in a system that is not, that has not considered their specific circumstances. Now, one of the things that we were accused of when we were doing this is that we were doing this as a performative exercise. And that always kind of boggled my mind, but, you know, we were accused of it because we promoted the event on social media. And, you know, it seemed to folks, some a very small minority of people, but vocal minority, that we were simply doing it for clout. And I know that Gavin Newsom himself is a person that has been associated with the presidency, potentially, running for president. And he's very vulnerable to criticism, just as a result of being the governor of California. Certainly stepping into that role, people are already mounting their arguments. Do you think that this homeless issue is something that is an actual concern of Gavin Newsom's, or do you think that it's more of an optics thing where he's like, I got to deal with this because I won't be able to make it to the presidency?
3: First off, I just want to respond to the slipping through the cracks part.
2: Okay, please sir.
3: Sorry, did you get that little Slack notification that jumped up? Okay, I'll give it 10 seconds. I just want to respond to the slipping through the cracks. I think, you know, as someone who is currently housed and employed, think about the ways in which just over the course of decades, we've created so many more cracks for people to slip into, whether that's in the healthcare system or in your now need two-step verification for. There are just so many different ways in modern society that people can really, you know, not have the supports they need, or there's just a whole lot more cracks these days, I feel like, than perhaps there were 20 to 30 years. On how important homelessness is to Gavin Newsom, I think it's incredibly important. Okay. I think any politician, and I think he's you know, a good politician, I think that any politician worth their salt is going to care about the issue that is clearly important to their voters. And I do think that he did not need to stake his reputation on homelessness in such a big way. You know, he's put nearly $30 billion toward homelessness. He didn't have to do that. That was a really politically risky thing to do. Before him, you know, governors barely mentioned the word homelessness. They saw it as a local issue, an issue for cities and counties to build enough housing for their community and to provide the homelessness services necessary for those folks that are unhoused in communities right now. Gavin Newsom really changed that. He said, you know, it's time to solve it in campaigning. He said, you know, that this is the crisis of our time. And that's a politically risky thing to do. The reason why governors weren't mentioning homelessness is because it's a really difficult issue and it's a really long, tractable one. I think he took it on in a brave way. Clearly, given the piece I wrote, I think he made some mistakes, but I do think that it is a very personal issue for him because he knows it's personal to California. He grew up here too. No one likes seeing people suffering around you. And I think that Californians especially have a really big heart when it comes to homelessness. I think that more than other states, Californians believe that it is part of our government's responsibility to help people be sustainably housed. You know, when it comes to do they want to see a four-story building in their single family neighborhood, that's a different story in a lot of communities. But I do think that more than other states, we see it as government's role to help the people in our community that need help. And I think that Gavin Newsom aspires to that. And I do think that he took a risky gamble. I think he was politically brave.
2: Sure. There's something that I think is sort of interesting. When I rarely consume, right-wing media, Fox News in particular, is that they kind of lump the entire West Coast together when they have this conversation about homelessness. And I'm aware of, what you mentioned, that a lot of folks want the homeless problem to be solved, but they don't want homeless people in their community. They want it to be solved far away from where they live. And that's a challenge. And I can imagine why, because, that we have, a diverse population, but everybody's lumped under the umbrella of homelessness. And so you have, sex offenders and, all that sort of stuff. And then you have people, as you mentioned, with like medical debt that couldn't afford rent and they're just on the street and they're trying to get back. And again, while we're here, I think your point is well made about a person who finds themselves in that predicament, realizing how challenging it is to go from being homeless with no address to being employed and having address. That is a bridge. Especially if you have children, especially if you have responsibilities, people with pets, that sort of thing. But in terms of the three states being lumped together,
4: I do recognize that, you know, the right tends to associate, you know, drug use, criminality, and homelessness with these liberal states. And, you know, just like, you know, liberals have a tendency to lump poor education and sick populations and whatnot with red states. In terms of, you know, what other states have been doing or what other states could be doing, do you feel like Gavin Newsom is kind of leading the charge? Or do you feel like Gavin Newsom is learning from other states? Like, because somewhere in here, there's a solution that at least moves this this problem more toward being solved than, you know, what we're seeing, I guess, as of late.
3: Yeah, so I think he is trying to get California into a place where housing can be built cheaper and faster. You know, when we talk about, I don't know the exact stats for Houston, but in California, it takes 5 years to build an affordable housing project.
4: Okay.
3: The average price per unit in that affordable housing is around $600,000 per apartment. So he's trying to, it's expensive,
4: yeah.
3: You know, so, and it's earthquake engineering, energy efficiency requirements, okay. Higher land and labor costs, longer permitting timelines. There's many things that make it more expensive in California than Texas. And he's trying to change that. So I think that we will see improvement, but once again, 5 years start to finish. Newsom's only been governor for coming up on 8, you know?
4: Yeah.
3: So
4: okay.
3: his regulatory rollbacks, I think, will pay off more in time. In the meantime, and this is sort of what my article focused on, in the meantime, there are other states that have had, you know, success building out robust sheltering systems. Mm-hmm. And this, I'm thinking Massachusetts is the only state that has a right to shelter law. This was passed by Governor Dukakis in the 80s. And this law guarantees homeless families, pregnant women, those with children, access to temporary shelter and services. Mm-hmm. New York City has a similar mandate that arises from a court case, and that one's actually broader because it requires the city to provide enough shelter, enough beds overnight for New York City. These are the only two places that have a law like that on the books. It would be very expensive, California's shelter bed shortage, and it would have taken a lot of money away from the permanent solution, which is housing creation. You know, I think Newsom let sheltering fall by the wayside a little bit because he wants to focus on the long-term solution, which is permanent supportive housing, affordable housing, more middle-income housing, more housing in general.
4: Sure, yeah. That seems prudent.
3: it makes sense.
4: Yeah.
3: But then what you see in the interim, in some places, a shelter bed shortage of around 1,000. You know, I was speaking with a county administrator in Fresno County, another rural community in the Central Valley, that is following Newsom's encampment clearance guidance and moving people along as often as they can when encampments are reported. Shelter bed shortage of around 1,000 beds. So they're literally just asking people to move their tents. And, you know, it's if moving people with nowhere to offer them. Fresno is offering a motel voucher for 2 weeks, but, you know, people sometimes can't bring their pets to a motel. Maybe that community is in a community a few months not calling home, so they're uncomfortable moving. I think it's difficult to focus so much on this permanent part that is the solution, but that is years down the road of us actually having enough housing.
4: Yeah.
3: And then in the meantime, just asking people to move every 3 days.
4: Yeah, of course. Before we let you go, I wanted to make sure that folks know how to keep up with you. Obviously, there are people like me who they have a heart. They want to be as supportive as they can be when it comes to, you know, homeless folks. And this article, I think, gives them some insight. But I know you've written a number of articles that are fantastic. I obviously wrote an article last year about the nation's largest nutrition education program being eliminated by the U.S. Congress. I wish I had time to get to those questions. But again, before we go, make sure that our listeners have a way to, like, lock in with you, just kind of follow your journalism and stay informed.
3: Yeah, absolutely. So you can read everything I've written and my wonderful colleagues have written on www.washingtonmonthly.com. We also do email newsletters a few times a week, and you can on the homepage of our website. And I will say that this summer, we, as with every decades, the Washington Monthly will be putting out our annual college guide, which ranks schools not based on, you know, selectivity or prestige. You're not seeing schools topping the ranks as the U.S. News and World Report rankings. These are the schools that educate broad swaths of lower income and working class Americans, educate them affordably, allow them high alumni earnings after graduation, and really are just driving social mobility in our country. You know, Cal State Fresno was really near the top of our list, and you don't usually see these amazing regional colleges that do educate the majority of Americans in other college rankings very often. So to check that out near the end of the summer when it comes out. And yeah, thank you so much for having me.
4: Absolutely, I appreciate it. It's been a pleasure. Please come back and share with us again. This has been quite insightful, and I can't thank you enough. Once again, today's guest has been journalist Gillen Tenner Martin, who is the features editor at the Washington Monthly. And don't forget about her recently published article entitled Gavin Newsom's Tragic Mistake on Homelessness. Stick around. We're coming back with Bobby Nichols right after this. Bobby Nichols is Tempe, Arizona's first Democratic Socialist City Council member and one of a slate of candidates endorsed by Bernie Sanders. Bobby is the former Phoenix Democratic Socialist of America's chapter chair and current member. He is the founder of Arizona Works Together, a pro-union political action committee operating at the state level. Additionally, Bobby Nichols works for the Office of the Arizona Attorney General as a state attorney representing Arizona's Departments of Child Safety and Economic Security in superior and administrative court cases involving the abuse, neglect, and exploitation of minor children and vulnerable adults. And he's back in the studio with us today. So welcome back, Bobby. Congratulations.
5: Thank you very much. I really appreciate that.
4: Yeah, man. You know, for the folks that don't know, talk about your recent win and everything that went into that.
5: Yeah, so I just got elected to Tempe City Council, like you said, first mm-hmm. Democratic Socialist mm-hmm. elected to City Council in Tempe. And I think in Maricopa County, actually, there's one Democratic Socialist in Tucson City Council. Her name's Miranda Schubert. She's great, mm-hmm. definitely an inspiring force in local Arizona politics. Sure. But I mean, I'd like to take personal credit for the win, but it is a team effort. Over 300 people showed up to knock doors for us. More than 1,000 people donated. Mm-hmm. We were able to raise like $65,000 from small dollar donations. Mm-hmm. Didn't take a cent from corporate developers, land use attorneys, monopoly utilities, or any of the big moneyed interests that typically run Arizona's political scene. Mm-hmm. And I'm really, really grateful for all the incredible support we've received. It's humbling, it's encouraging, it's inspiring, gives me a lot of hope for the future. Sure. And not just in Arizona, but around the country. As you sure. know, there's a lot of Democratic Socialists making big waves, getting big wins. Yeah. And it feels great.
4: I want to talk about that. But okay. First, while we're here, in Tempe, there is a maybe, I don't know this to be certain. Maybe you know a little bit better, but I'm sure that our listeners around the country might be interested. There might be a more progressive element in Tempe that might have led to your election to city council there. Mm-hmm. Is that true?
5: Yeah, so there is a...
4: Describe Tempe for yes. folks that have never been.
5: So okay. Tempe is a college town. Okay. ASU has been in Tempe since before Tempe was even officially established.
4: Okay, ASU being Arizona State
5: University. Arizona State University. Gotcha. It's a massive force, so a lot of students come in. We have a lot of highly educated people mm-hmm. who are doing incredible work mm-hmm. around building businesses in Arizona, mm-hmm. around developing our state for working people just across the board. They like to say number one in innovation. That doesn't necessarily mean anything, but they are a big force in keeping the city young and plugged in.
4: Okay.
5: And that leads to a lot of progressive action in the political scene. So sure. we are, I was mentioned on a, I don't remember which news station did it, but somebody referred to Tempe as the People's Republic of Tempe, which I think is great.
4: Okay.
5: But, you know, ultimately it did have a lot of the same issues that other cities in Arizona face, where there's corporate capture, our politicians are oftentimes responding more to the desires of landlords and developers than they are to tenants and people who want to get into home ownership.
4: Sure.
5: And it just led to a situation that was out of control in terms of the actual livability and affordability of the city. Our housing costs were about 40% higher than the national average who want to get into home ownership.
4: Sure.
5: And it just led to a situation that was out of control in terms of the actual livability and affordability of the city. Our housing costs were about 40% higher than the

0: enrollments, which has led to big budget cuts that come from the state level, make it much more difficult for our schools to stay open. A bunch of them recently had to close, which is hugely problematic for a city that is catering to young people through the university and is not able to maintain or keep people in the city who are then graduating with degrees and trying to go on to be really valuable, productive members of society, but are having to leave because they just can't afford to live in Tempe.
1: Okay. Well, fantastic. Is there, we haven't talked about the other victories, democratic socialist victories on the country yet, so I'm skipping ahead just a bit.
0: Right.
1: But is there maybe some commonality, or maybe there's no commonality in terms of the electorate, the base of people that are electing these democratic socialists around the country? Is there any pattern that we might recognize? And there's no wrong answer here, of course. I'm not looking for anything. It just helps to know who are electing the democratic socialists around the country.
0: I actually would say, based on what we've seen, so let's think about it, not just DSA endorsed, but Bernie Sanders endorsed, Zora Mamdani endorsed, people who are fighting for the affordability agenda, for lack of a better term, trying to make it easier for people to own homes or pay their rents or get to work or whatever the case may be. I actually feel like the base is significantly broader than most news outlets have been trying to make it seem post the New York victories.
1: Okay.
0: And what makes me say that is how successful Graham Plattner in Maine has been on a Senate level. That's a statewide race in a city or in a state that has had a Republican in the Senate for a significant amount of time now. But this progressive who has showed up as a working person who wants to make it easier for working people to build families, live lives, go on vacation, enjoy the time that they have in the community, has been incredibly successful. Absolutely dominated the corporate candidate who came out late, of course, but also received a ton of backing from people like Chuck Schumer and Hakeem Jeffries, who are more on the establishment, corporate-funded side of the Democratic Party. Of course, I think the ones that are most visible are going to be the New Yorks of the world. They're going to be the Daria Lisa Avila Chevalier, the Claire Valdez, Brad Lander to a certain extent as well. It's all a repudiation of the corporate capture of the Democratic Party and politics as usual.
1: Yeah.
0: But I think while in some of those cases you have a young or a highly educated electorate, you also have other places where just working class people are wanting to see that their representatives are going to show up and fight for their lives to be better instead of making excuses about why nothing can ever be done.
1: Yeah, I like that, because there's still this air of boogeyman associated with democratic socialists on the right.
0: Yeah.
1: Right? And it would be too easy for especially those that oppose you to dismiss your victory as simply due to the fact that it is in Tempe.
0: Yeah.
1: And Tempe, from what I understand, is more diverse than just college students.
0: Correct.
1: A lot of the college students don't live in Tempe. Of course, they can't afford a home in Tempe.
0: And the ones who do live there oftentimes don't vote.
1: Sure.
0: Yeah.
1: And I would imagine that a lot of the people that work at the universities, as you mentioned, these are educated people. These are people that aren't given to simply the optics that the right wing has, right wing media, I should say, has attempted to chronicle.
0: Mm-hmm.
1: And so a lot of the ideas, I think, that are espoused by democratic socialists, I think they find fertile soil in a place like that. But also, as you mentioned, they find fertile soil in places like Maine, of course, New York, and other places around the country.
0: Yeah.
1: But I think there's something else here, too, which is that we had this conversation the other day. And speaking about Republicans, the Republicans at present control all three branches of government because of Project 2025 and the ripple effects of that. They are loyalists, not even just Republicans, but Trump loyalists are installed at every single facet, nook cranny of the federal government.
0: Yeah.

0: execute on his will and his will alone. We've certainly seen that here because we broadcast. So, FCC, yeah. Federal Communications Commission. And yet and still, the elected Republicans are concerned about voter fraud. In fact, it's one of the primary fights that they are fighting right now.
1: Yeah.
0: And they're pushing back against voter fraud when they've won all the elections. So they're creating, like, it doesn't make any sense.
1: Yeah.
0: If there was voter fraud, you wouldn't have won the elections, right? In addition to that, Donald Trump has led us into a war that nobody asked for. Donald Trump has upset the global balance of pretty much everything that we hold dear in this country. And all of the promises that Donald Trump made on the campaign trail, he's failed to deliver on the meaningful ones at minimum. Mm-hmm. I would argue even more than that. And so it's not just progressive-minded people in college towns. Indeed, I would imagine there's a not insignificant amount of what would traditionally be Republican voters that are looking at this administration saying, okay, we've given Republicans all of the keys to the government to see what they'll do. They have no excuse, and life is not better. And so a person like you comes along and says, hey, this could work.
1: Yeah.
0: It has worked, and this is what we want to do. And I think there's a Venn diagram. There's a cross-section of things that I think Republicans and Democrats both want sincerely for the country. It's not rooted in hatred or divisiveness,
1: right,
0: that I think Democratic socialists are kind of propping up. So,
1: yeah.
0: So speak to that. Maybe I see that. Maybe it's
1: that
0: there.
1: Reminds me of something that the current Senate Democrat candidate for Texas, James Tallarico, has said.
0: Hmm.
1: And I don't necessarily fully agree with everything he's put out, but what I do like is how he says this is less a battle of left versus right than top versus bottom.
0: Yeah, sure.
1: And I think it's really important to remember that in a capitalist country, we have two capitalist parties.
0: Mm-hmm.
1: And while we are seeing incredible success by socialist organizers within the more left wing of those capitalist parties, it is important to remember that the pushback they're going to see, it's not a fluke, it is a feature of the system.
0: Sure.
1: And how we're seeing there's now a moderate manifesto that a couple of the more centrist Democratic Congress people put out together, which is hilarious. It's intended to push back against the Democratic Socialists by showing that, but it's pandering to the wealthy people who are funding their campaigns.
0: Sure.
1: And what I would say about Trump, I'm gonna back this up a little bit.
0: Go for it.
1: So, in my campaign, and in a lot of the campaigns that we've seen, we've had incredible conversations with Republicans. There are a ton of people who are just feeling the burden of a world that does not work for them, that is too expensive for them, where people don't seem to care about whether they have the money to own a home or raise a family or do any of that.
0: Mm-hmm.
1: And their government certainly is not making any effort to make things better.
0: Mm-hmm.
1: And Democrats have spent a long time, corporate Democrats especially, I should say, have spent a really long time telling people to stop hoping for change. Despite what the campaign promises of 2008 and 2012 were, hope and change, we're fighting for a better future. As soon as those things began, or those that group sort of took power, it immediately became, well, we're going to do incrementalism, we're going to try and make little changes. And by not taking big enough steps, they gave room to the right to come in and bring the fascism that we're seeing today. The neoliberal bent of the Democratic Party establishment has paved the way for the fascism of Donald Trump, which is something that constantly requires crisis. So fascism cannot exist, and this goes to the what you were saying about the voter restrictions that the Republicans are still fighting for, even though they keep winning elections.
0: Mm-hmm.
1: One of the core tenets of fascism is our enemy is weak but also strong.
0: Mm-hmm.
1: We are all powerful, but also in crisis. Mm-hmm. And you have to be able to square that circle with your base in order to continue to push these policies that don't help anyone. Because ultimately what fascism is a reaction of the ruling class to keep themselves in power when they notice that a social or political movement is rising to threaten them. Okay. And in this moment, democratic socialism is rising to threaten the ruling class in America, which is why we're seeing fascism push back so aggressively, and why we're seeing the ruling class push back so aggressively. Yeah. So Donald Trump, the Republicans, and even the corporate Democrats who are feeding into the same machine, who are taking money from AIPAC and the same donors who have propped up Donald Trump and his fascism, are going to do everything they can to belittle the success of democratic socialists, to make it seem like we are only succeeding in strong blue areas, and to make it feel like where we do succeed, it was a fluke, it's not something that's replicable, we shouldn't try to do it again, and in fact, we're harming the democratic process by running and winning these seats, which is ironic because for so long the refrain of the corporate establishment Democrats has been, well, don't create another party, just run within the Democratic Party and push the party to the left. Mm. But now that people are pushing the party to the left, they're having this very visceral reaction, which I think speaks to what they ultimately wanted, which was progressives and people who are fighting for a better world to shut up and go away, which we're just not going to do.
0: I love that. I'm going to add this to what it is you were saying. This is Stephen A. Smith's voice here.
2: If the Democratic Party becomes the likes of Zohran Mamdani, who, by the way, I like, if the Democratic Party becomes him, you have no chance. You have no chance. On a national basis in terms of the presidency, in Senate seats, seats in the House, you have no chance. You might have a Democratic Socialist sprinkled here and there, but that ain't what America is. America's about capitalism. America's about dollars and cents. And you know what it's not about? Free stuff. Somebody got to say it, so I'm going to say.
0: Okay, so we played that audio on air.
1: Yeah.
0: And your words rang in my mind as I was having a conversation with you. And in effect, what I said was, capitalism should not be, and was, as far as I understand, not intended to be the end game for any country, certainly not this one. Capitalism is a way for a country to innovate, to grow, to develop economically on the world stage, to get power, to build its military, its muscles, right? Yeah. And once capitalism has served its purpose for a country, it can now shift toward socialism. This is something that I learned from you. It's a brilliant way of explaining it. And I think that prior to that conversation, I, like many people, thought of capitalism as just kind of what it is. I mean, who would think to change it? You don't really, it's so big and it's so ingrained and it was here before I got here and it'll be here after I'm gone. It's like changing the sky or changing the clouds. It's just so too big for me, right?
1: Yeah.
0: Turns out that's not true.
1: Right.
0: Right. And you and I, we had a conversation about, it might have been Finland or Denmark, one of those places where they do have a capitalist foundation. These are places that innovate. They believe in businesses and you know, businesses have their role in society. But it's not just business. It's not just chasing a dollar. Mm-hmm. Indeed, the metrics of those society and the health, the barometer of those societies, not measured in dollars and cents like we do here. Because if you were to try to measure the health of this society in dollars and cents, you would only get a very small snapshot of a few people and how well they're doing. And that's because we pay attention to S&P 500, the Dow, and the Wall Street, and all that sort of stuff. But these other countries, they have these, they're capitalist frameworks, but they have strong, incredibly robust socialist programs, right? Yeah. And so this push, I believe, it is time for this push, because what we're dealing with, and I said this on the show as well, is late stage capitalism. Mm-hmm. What we're dealing with is unfettered capitalism. We're not just dealing with capitalism. We're not an emerging country. We're not third world and trying to get our footing in on the right, global stage. Yeah. So when a person like Stephen A. Smith screams into this microphone saying that there is no future for the Democratic Party when it comes to democratic socialist. That's effectively what he's trying to say. How do you respond to that?
1: Well, first I would point out that Stephen A's record for picking winners, at least in terms of the NBA finals, like, I don't know how much we can take that as the arbiter of what's going to come down the pipeline.
0: Sure, sure.
1: But I think his reaction is the natural reaction of the outgoing capitalist ruling class to a world that is leaving the system that benefited them so greatly behind.
0: Sure.
1: And I think that's a human reaction. So I don't even have, I have no ill will towards anybody who looks at a future that doesn't look like what we have today and feels afraid.
0: Yeah.
1: I think that's a very human reaction.
0: Yeah.
1: And I think Gramsci, he's a communist from Italy during the World War II and Mussolini's fascist domination of Italy, said this very effectively, that this is the time, the old world is dying and the new world is struggling to be born. So this is the time of monsters. Mm. And what that means is the world that existed before is afraid. It's in a corner. It's trying to grasp onto whatever straws it can to maintain its authority and to maintain the benefits for the people who have propped it up for so long.
0: Sure.
1: And the rest of us, the new world that benefits everyone beyond just affordability, but where workers have control of their lives, and we've expanded democracy from just the ballot box to the workplace, to the home, to wherever we have the opportunity to democratize human existence. We are also becoming fighters. Okay. We're going to have to continue fighting for this world because they're not going to just give it to us. We have to go and take it.
0: I love it. One of the things that, to be fair, I've never given Donald Trump too much in the way of credit, but one of the things that I was forced to give Donald Trump credit for is being effective at delivering at least the optics that his base wanted to see.
1: Yeah.
0: He got in there, he got his people installed, and he got to work. And DEI and black women, 300,000 black women lost their job. Like, it was crazy. The immigration, sweet people getting shot in the street, all kinds of stuff, right? And he showed us what was possible. You mentioned Democrats, you know, in 2008 and 2012. That's Obama.
1: Yeah.
0: You know, and then we played the increment game. And yeah. I've always kind of provided a lot of cover for Democrats and for the country. This country is kind of a foul country from the perspective of my people, right? Yeah. But, you know, I'm kind of the optimist between me and Q, I think. And so I've always kind of suggested to our listeners, hey, you know what? Progress is very slow on the scale of a country, on the timeline of a country, but in a lifetime, you know, you might not see all that much, but, you know, relative to a country, you know, you could, this country has done some growing. It's gone through some growing pains.
1: Definitely.
0: In the last 250 years. Well, where we are might indicate where we could go. When it comes to Democrats and Republicans, that incremental stuff is something that James Baldwin spoke to. He asked a pointed question. How much time does it take? Because it's taken my time, it's taken my grandfather's time, it's taken my great-grandfather's time. Q could quote that a lot better than I could, but his point is that these things, you could change them right now if you so chose. Donald Trump proved it.
1: Mm-hmm.
0: And you know who else proved it? Zoran Mamdani.
1: Absolutely.
0: And so I love the fact that these people are not only getting elected, but they're delivering on their promises. And I think that with Zoran Mamdani, and I'll turn it over to you to jump in and share your thoughts, but another thing Q said on a recent episode was that when Bernie was running both times, Bernie, in my estimation, really had the support of the people. He wasn't bought and paid for by anybody. People supported Bernie Sanders. And Hillary Clinton and the Democratic establishment did their thing and they got Bernie up out of there. And then, of course, the second time that happened with him when he was running against Joe Biden. It's hard to forgive Democrats for that.
1: Yeah.
0: However, Q mentioned that Bernie Sanders was older. He looked older. And so for people that weren't in love with Bernie Sanders, he looked frail relative to the other candidates that were running. Zoran Mamdani did not look frail. He brought the panache, he brought the charisma, and obviously the ideas. You're another person that you're like my personal Zoran Mondani.
1: Yeah, that means a lot.
0: And you know, the ideas that Bernie was able to kind of like the seeds he was able to kind of plant and water here and there in speaking and you know, being a surrogate speaker for different politicians over the years, you know, watering those and having them take root. I think that those ideas have turned into a population that is ready to lean into this era of this country. That was a long roundabout way of me bringing Bernie Sanders into the conversation.
1: Yeah.
0: But I wanted you to speak to how effective Democratic Socialists have been with Zoran Mamdani, obviously being one that you can speak to right now, because a lot of you guys are just getting started here. But also, I wanted you to talk about how important it was to get that endorsement, like what that felt like for you from Bernie himself.
1: I'll start with that, because it was absolutely surreal.
0: It was that way for me too. I was so proud of you.
1: And I knew that I had submitted the application correctly. I knew they'd received it.
0: Okay.
1: I had no idea that it was going to happen until 3 days before it happened.
0: Oh, wow.
1: And okay. So we got that update. We were not allowed to tell anybody until the day they actually posted about it.
0: Okay.
1: And so it was all I could do to bite my tongue for those 3 days. But honestly, what you mentioned about a lot of people now being primed for change because of what Bernie Sanders did really played out in our campaign, because what we decided to do with that, we weren't going to be able to like fundraise off of it. We weren't going to be able to get a big media splash off of it. What we were able to do was use that brief moment of legitimacy within the progressive movement as a whole to boost all of our volunteers, to get everybody who was already plugged into this campaign, because they knew we were fighting for a world that was affordable for everyone, even more jazzed up for the last few days of canvassing.
0: Yeah.
1: And if you look at the numbers of what we did on election day, which means people who were talked to once it was not possible to mail ballots back, which is when we had the ability to go out and use that Bernie Sanders endorsement, we dominated.
0: That's where it came from.
1: Exactly.
0: Real quick, while you're here, because I was kind of watching it very closely, and you can correct me if I'm wrong, but you know, you were among the top candidates, but it didn't look like you were in first place.
1: No.
0: And then this, you know, the comeback kid.
1: Yeah.
0: You know what I mean? So that, I think that's what I saw. And that's what you're telling me.
1: We won the election day votes in the primary.
0: Okay.
1: But not by the degree that we won them in the general.
0: Okay.
1: And I really do attribute that to not just the Bernie Sanders endorsement, because obviously it's not just about this one person, but about how my volunteers, how the community that had showed up for our campaign saw that as proof that we were doing the right thing, that we were fighting the good fight, and that we could all go out and do it just a little bit more to make sure we were able to win what we were trying to fight for.
0: Good stuff. Well, the truth is that, you know, for me, you've proven that a person with a good idea, you have quite a few good ideas, but a person with a good idea who is fueled by some conviction can get involved and make something happen, can make the changes that they want to see in the world. You're a living testament to it, because I remember the first time you came up on the show with that good idea. And here you are, a council member.
1: Thank you very much.
0: And I'm excited to see what, you know, the rest of your tenure holds. I would imagine that this will go as far as you'd like it to go. You know, count me among one of your supporters. I'm really proud of you. And then for folks that are just now hearing this conversation, make sure that they can plug in, pay attention, maybe get some inspiration, and repeat your success in their own city.
1: If you want to know more about me and my campaign, go to bobby4tempe.com. You can go to our social media pages at bobby4tempe. That's a number 4, where we are continuing to talk about what we're doing on the political scene in Arizona, where we're posting endorsements of people who are running in the state house. Shout out to Alberto Flores, Lizbeth Escuernaga, Annalise Ortiz, Lauren Kuby, people who are fighting for working people in Arizona. And get involved with DSA. Go join DSA right now, because this is where the organizing is happening. Oh, it's a big tent organization for people who are left of what the Democratic Party has established as acceptable, and we're fighting to make the changes we need to make to this system in order to keep the working class alive and put us on top of the political structures.
0: Okay, once again, ladies and gentlemen, Bobby Nichols, Tempe, Arizona's first Democratic Socialist City Council member. Once again, congratulations. Come
1: Thank
0: back
1: you
0: anytime.
1: So much. It is an honor to be here. I love coming back, and I will be back.
0: Okay, we love it.
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6: Hello, everybody. Welcome to Women's Radio Hour. I'm excited to have a new guest on today to talk about a subject that I think is important to a lot of neighborhoods here in San Diego. I'm going to have my guests introduce themselves, and we'll dive into the subject.
7: Hi, thank you for having me. My name is Elizabeth Perez, and I'm a Navy veteran and also one of the co-founders of GC Green Incorporated and also Native American Energy Services Company. I served 10 years active duty, and about 17 years ago, I started GC Green in the heart of the recession. And primarily what drove me to do that was my experience as Native American and kind of the subjects that we're going to be talking about today. And then also my deployments overseas and taking a look at what we can do to wean ourselves off of fossil fuels. And we'll be talking about that today as well. And fast forward all these years later, we are a successful renewable energy developer with a BNC license. We focus on renewable energy technologies, such as we build microgrids. I'm here at a job site at one of the San Diego Unified Schools. We're installing a microgrid project, which consists of a solar array, backup battery storage, EV chargers, things of that nature. And also we have, we do a lot of energy efficiency consulting, electrical engineering and design.
6: And it's really important, and I'm going to emphasize this, that our energy doesn't come from people having to be killed and imported across oceans, that our energy can come from the sun, can come from local wave energy, wind energy. There are so many green options that we don't have to be killing and causing wars to electrify our neighborhoods.
7: Agreed.
6: So let's start in the beginning. Why is this important for these neighborhoods to have the green energy?
7: Well, you know, traditionally, and where I'm from, and I'll just start there on a personal note, I'm from Fresno. And if anybody in California understands the Central Valley, it's a bowl, basically. We have some of the worst air quality in the state of California and probably the nation, if you take a look at it. And that's because of a lot of the agricultural pesticides that are sprayed there, and that air just sits there. And it's a low income, you know, most of the Central Valley has high unemployment. Most of the Central Valley, if not all, is considered low income community in general. And it's a rural, a lot of it's in rural California, and it's hard to reach areas. So with that, it's always been important to me growing up, as a lot of my family has asthma. And I think I mentioned it when I met you at that conference was about Valley fever. Valley fever isn't actual fever. if you're familiar. Yeah.
6: Explain it, because a lot of us don't know what that is.
7: And so Valley Fever is basically a cause of the pollution, and it gets into your lungs and it eventually kills you. It's toxins in the air and you breathe it. And so my family has suffered from that. And I've had two members of my family pass away due to Valley Fever. As a kid, I thought it was an actual fever. I didn't want to catch it. But the thing is, it's not. It's due to the toxins in the air, and it's a low quality of air that poison us.
6: Which is kind of hard to think about, because you're in this open space. You're not in a polluted city, and yet you get the pollutants from the fields, from the